0: dancing, really a lot of activity that is introduced in Vacation Bible School that does not necessarily come up when we gather on the first day of the week to worship, and we really wouldn't even think about introducing those things in that context. And so those are some of the questions I think that come up, and why some would look at it with maybe a tainted eye, a little bit of negativity there.
1: Mm-hmm. So it sounds like as we begin this discussion that we need to make that clear division between worship and what's going on as teaching, that there's a distinction there. Would you agree with that?
0: I would agree, and I would even add a third element that is not necessarily bad if it's kept in a proper perspective, and that would be the idea of entertainment. You're dealing with smaller children, but we need to make a distinction between what is worship, and we're studying God's Word and the seriousness that should go into that, and then set aside time to let them go out and burn some energy, which children have a lot of energy, but make sure they understand the differences would be one of the key thoughts in my mind.
1: Mm-hmm. Absolutely. And Brandon, as we talk about this, the difference between a worship setting and a non-worship setting, how do we draw that line? How do we make that distinction?
2: Well, not everything we do is worship. The Bible explains that time and time again. Worship has a definite starting point with definite acts, with definite intent. So several things are made up involving what is worship. Just a comment about the scripturalness of VBS. While there might be some things that might not be correct about VBS, and there, the distinction must be drawn between worship and studying God's Word to differentiate these things and point out those things, we don't want to throw the baby out with a bath, as so many tend to do. VBS inherently is not wrong. Vacation Bible School, teaching God's Word, that's a great thing. And if we keep these things in their proper perspective, it can be a wonderful thing, wonderful tool. But worship has a certain starting point, certain act, certain intent. And so a lot of things that we do in VBS are not worship. They're more of studying God's Word, teaching God's Word, and not corporate worship collectively. And it must be made.
1: Mm-hmm. Absolutely. And I think where sometimes some of the confusion happens in the Vacation Bible School setting is the room where we go on Sunday morning to worship is oftentimes where everybody assembles together and some of these things take place. And in some people's mind, there's an inconsistency there that on Sunday morning in this room, we come to worship, to do those things that God has prescribed with that intent. It has a starting point. It has a stopping point. That is worship. And then here we are in the same facility, the same room, but a different setting and different rules apply. Do you think that's caused some people some confusion?
2: I think it definitely could. Understandable, especially young minds that we're dealing with in VBS situations like that, and even those of the world that might not know what is taking place. They see the Church of Christ having a VBS, and here we are clapping in our auditorium, and things of that nature can send a wrong message, for sure.
1: Mm-hmm. Definitely. And as we think about that, Don, it sounds like because this is an area that people may have differing opinions, this could be something that could be divisive.
0: Oh, I think it could become very volatile in congregations, and especially those who have a strong opinion either way. I'd like to step back just a moment to something that Brandon said, which I thought was very good. Worship's defined by action, and you've got five actions of worship. And whenever we participate in those, we go to God's Word. But location, though we do have location specified as far as the Lord's Supper, when you come together into one place, it's not talking about an address, it's talking about the brethren coming together and when we give. Mm-hmm. But maybe, you know, we have a faulty view concerning the building and exactly what it is. It's an instrument to help the people of God fulfill His will. And we use it on the first day of the week, Wednesdays, and different gospel meetings, so forth, to come together to worship. But that doesn't mean it can't be used in other areas if it's helping to promote the will of God and to help people draw near to the Lord.
1: A wedding?
0: a wedding or a funeral or a lot of different things that it's to be used. And so I like that, the very definite beginning, very definite end. Sometimes, however, and this is maybe where some of the concern comes, is when it starts getting gray and kind of overlapping. The Bible's very specific concerning what it is that makes up worship, and that it's something that is on a whole different plane, and our attitudes ought to be reflective of that, the reverence, the awe that we have for our God that we're approaching when we do worship.
1: So everything the church does collectively is not necessarily worship. I mean, we can come together and have a meal. We can engage in teaching and learning outside the worship setting, and a whole different set of rules applies. Well, even in television, like we're doing now. I mean, we wouldn't do this in a worship assembly, conversation back and forth, have people asking questions and things along those lines. But as a teaching tool, it can be very effective.
2: Right.
1: As we look at this, you know, some of the things that happen, say dramatic skits during Vacation Bible School, is there a place for that? You know, in some people's mind, drama, immediately warning flags go up on that. Could you maybe address that for us?
2: Right. That's understandable. You know, there's a difference between teaching and acting. Drama brings in elements of watching and viewing, and those things were certainly present in the first century world during the time of our Lord and His apostles in the early church. I have a quote, if we could read it, from Dave Miller's book. He writes a very good portion on this in his book. He says, "Drama was unquestionably available and culturally relevant in the first century Greco-Roman world. The Greeks have been credited historically with the advancement and development of theater. They were the masters. All acting and drama since that time is simply a variation of what they originated. Drama was a prominent mode of communication in the first century world of Jesus and the early church." And this is very important, I think. "If drama would have been a spiritually appropriate tool for communicating God's word, they would have easily harnessed that tool and encouraged their spiritual descendants to do the same." In other words, it was present during that time, and mm-hmm. very much so present. And our acting today just comes from that and stems from that, evolves from that. But our Lord went forth teaching. He used visuals, of course, and of course there was a proper place for that. He wrote in the sand and used parables and things of that nature. And even His apostles went forth teaching and preaching. And so understandably, I could see a concern over the use of drama and skits. And even other things from that, like women leadership and those things in mixed assemblies. So definitely some concern could be generated from that.
1: Mm-hmm. Speaking of visual aids, I mean, isn't that something that goes back into the Old Testament in teaching?
0: Definitely it does. You go and study the book of Ezekiel, and there were times when God told Ezekiel, "I want you to go out and I want you to... pack your bags, act like you're going to be moving out." He was going to show a lesson to the people there. The captivity was coming, and they had to get ready for it. He was told to shave his head. He was told to take part of the hair and do this and that. So it was quite dramatic, but it had an emphasis. And the other point was God was telling him to do this.
2: Right.
0: And it wasn't Ezekiel just say, "I think this is how I'm going to try to teach this lesson today." It was Ezekiel listening to God and doing exactly what God told him to do. He tells us, you go and you preach, you go and you teach, and this is how you're going to make disciples. And speaking of VBS, I was a little bit taken back when I heard the numbers that you were talking about, over 100 years. That surprised me. But evangelistic, okay, if we're going to be evangelistic with it, then let's teach and let's preach like the Bible tells us to do in the New Covenant. And so, but yes, they were very dramatic, but again, it was God telling them to do that, and He hadn't told me to do those things.
1: So you're not going to shave your head?
0: Well, not today.
1: Not today, okay. So as we think about this, you know, there's things that we're doing that are acceptable in this Vacation Bible School setting that we're saying are not acceptable in the worship setting. But we're also talking about an evangelistic effort. So we have people who may not know the church at all. And one article I was reading in preparation said, you know, a lot of people, this is the only contact they will ever have with Bible teaching. It comes through Vacation Bible School. How do we help people like that make a distinction between the two?
2: Just following our Lord's will, just as Don said. And I thought that was a wonderful, wonderful way that you put that. We're making disciples, and our Lord's given a formula for that, going and teaching and baptizing. So we can understand our audience and their very basic mindset coming in and teaching according to that. But I can only imagine what some may think as they come in and see some VBS situations unfolding from the community. All the screaming and shouting, and like you said, that's their first impression of the church, and sometimes their only impression of a church. But we must follow his word, of course, as our standard. We must teach his word, and that will help to make disciples and give the right impression.
1: And as we consider that this may be somebody's only introduction to biblical teaching, that's a very sobering statement, a sobering idea, that we need to make sure that what we do can be taken and be a life-changing event, even though we have just a limited period of time. Don, we've got a question that's come in. Would VBS be considered worship? Why or why not?
0: Well, there would be portions of VBS that would be considered worship. If you're going to be singing psalms, hymns, and spiritual songs, that's worship. If you're going to be bowing your head in prayer, that's an action of worship. Of course, we don't partake the Lord's Supper at VBS or give. Those have been set forth for the first day of the week for the congregation itself. But as far as the singing, the praying, the teaching or the preaching of God's Word, all of that is worship by definition. God's Word defines it as such. So that would be aspects of worship and would need to be we need to be concerned how we conduct ourselves in that area. Now, there are other thoughts or other things that go along with VBS. Usually there's a meal or snacks that are there. We don't do that in our worship assemblies, but we have something that's going on here that has a different goal than our worship assemblies. And so I would say yes and no. It depends on what you're doing at the time. My concern would be that you show very well and make it very clear the distinctions of what we're doing. That when we're worshiping, this is something that's very important, very significant, and something that stands apart from when we're playing a game or when we're clowning around or messing around or even when we're sitting down and eating a snack. That's something the world needs to know. Mm-hmm. And even some of my brethren need to know that too. But so I would answer that yes and no. It just depends on what the activity is at the time would define whether it's worship or not.
1: And I've seen some people leading Vacation Bible School sessions, and they have everybody together, and it's like, okay, now it's time for us to pray. So everybody calm down, get yourself reverent, get yourself ready, because we're going to be approaching God's throne and talking to Him. And making that distinction, okay, we've been cheering for who brought the most visitors and everything like that. Now this is special, this is different, this is something to be reverenced, and that distinction being very clearly made. And I agree, if that distinction is not made, if everything's thrown in together, then we have confusion.
0: Right.
1: And clearly God does not want confusion in the things that we do. With this idea of certain acts of worship, not acts of worship, one of the things that Don mentioned was singing. And you know, oftentimes in Vacation Bible School, singing songs, you know, there's Father Abraham and the Lord's army, and people are marching and jumping and clapping and doing all sorts of things. What would you say to that, Brandon?
2: Right. There are, and very well said, when we worship, not every act of worship has to be involved. For example, Acts 16, Paul and Silas are singing. They were worshiping God, praising God, but not doing every act of worship. But their singing was still singing. It was based on God's authority. And so I think we better be very careful, especially as we're singing these songs, teaching one another, praising God by these songs, to follow God's will when it comes to singing, because that's what we're doing. We're worshiping Him, we're teaching. Ephesians 5:19, Colossians 3:16, I would apply just as much to those as our gospel meeting singing and things of that nature.
1: Okay. We have a question that did come in via email before we started. And the question is this: if we can hand clap during VBS, then why can't we use instrumental music in VBS if it's not worship? Could you address that? I think that kind of goes along with...
2: That's a good question. If one's acceptable, why not the other? And I thought of it this way as well. If we can clap and jump and shout as we sing during VBS this week, and many just say, well, it's VBS week. What about gospel meeting week? What about lectureship week? And so that's a good question, pretty much self-explanatory, I believe. Our singing needs to be based on God's authority and God's will, and I think even VBS would apply, showing reverence and respect to that.
1: Absolutely. And you referenced earlier psalms, hymns, and spiritual songs as being separate and something different than other music.
0: That's right. God has set those apart to be used as worship. We don't have any right, any biblical authority to take those and use them in another context, entertainment or anything of that nature. That's taking the holy and bringing it down to an unholy position. We live in a society, Mark, that is... We're killing ourselves. We're entertaining ourselves to death. You look at the TV, you look at the sports, you look at everything there is. Everybody wants to get out of the work week, get to the weekend so they can go be entertained in some form or fashion. And I'm not necessarily even talking about sinful activities. I'm talking about just activities that distract us, that take our minds, and because of that, our attention spans are getting shorter and shorter and shorter. And so as we consider VBS, I think that we need to recognize that it's very important that we make that distinction, that there's a time for play, there's mm-hmm. a time for seriousness. And in VBS, if we're not careful, we're prone to just throw it all together, and it becomes just a smorgasbord of activity. And then you have to start questioning, is the worship really there as far as genuine worship? So I would say that as we look at these, the hand clapping, you mentioned I'm in the Lord's army. First thing I'd have to ask, okay, is that a psalm, a hymn, or a spiritual song? And if it is, then we've got to go to God's Word, and we've got to allow it to tell us how to use that to worship our God. If it's not, then maybe we take it and set it apart from How Great Thou Art or Holy, Holy, Holy, songs that definitely are, so that distinction is made. I think those are some of the vital issues in VBS that need to be considered.
1: Mm-hmm. Yeah. Booster, be a booster, song that's sung so many different places.
0: Right.
1: You'd be hard-pressed to call that a psalm, hymn, or spiritual song. Traditional, yes, but not a psalm, hymn, or spiritual song.
0: Right.
1: But I think the thing that we keep coming back to, and I think it's important, is making that distinction. And to an audience that, by its very nature, is young children, mm-hmm. people who are outside the church, people who are not used to having those distinctions made. Mm-hmm. And that needs to be very clear. And I think if we were giving advice kind of collectively as a group to congregations, I think advice number one would be make sure that you make those distinctions, I think, in the first part of our discussion this evening. Mm-hmm. Would you agree with that?
2: Certainly.
0: Yes, certainly would.
1: Okay. Another question that was given to us earlier was this: where is the authorization for decorating a church building up as a jungle or a pirate's lair? Brandon, How would you respond to that one?
2: My response would be, I think we mentioned this earlier,

0: Or even in the hallways down where the Bible classes meet and so forth. We have an unhealthy view a lot of times of the building. And I say unhealthy spiritually speaking. It's a building. They met in homes in the first century. Brethren have met in school cafeterias. Brother Ramsey used to speak of meeting in a hall that Saturday night that was a honky-tonk. And he had to go in early Sunday and sweep all the cans out and make sure everything was cleared out and put the chairs up, and then they came and worshiped. And so the building is a building. It helps us to accomplish what God wants us to accomplish. And if we put any other emphasis upon it, then we're missing the point. It's definitely not the church.
1: Yeah.
0: By any means.
1: And interestingly, when we look at the history of Vacation Bible School, 1898, one of the very first times Vacation Bible School was done anywhere in New York City, it was held in a saloon, of all places, for that. We have a question that's come in via Twitter. If you'd like to tweet us questions, feel free to do so. The question comes in here, does VBS have to happen in the church building, or can it happen anywhere? This kind of goes along with what we've just been talking about, doesn't it?
2: It yes. Does.
1: So how would you answer that question? Can it?
3: It could be in a home. It could be in a school. It could be in a saloon. It could be anywhere. The building is just a building that is an expedient. So it goes back to the previous point perfectly.
1: Yeah. Though I would like to say that we wouldn't recommend the saloon as being the first choice.
3: Exactly.
0: At least not in business hours.
1: But clearly not. So as we look at Vacation Bible School as a learning tool, one of the questions that comes up, and this was sent in to us earlier, since children learn in different ways, aren't the various things done in Vacation Bible School merely aids to their learning? How would you respond to that?
0: I would say to some degree. We do learn in different ways. However, when you look at the school system, they still have the classroom. They still sit down. They have the teacher doing instruction, sometimes lecturing, sometimes with the class participating. And the emphasis is placed upon whatever it is they're teaching, the subject, math, science. In our case, we want to be effective in our teaching. We must take our audience in mind when we teach. But when it comes down to it, we want to teach them the Word of God, and we want to teach them the Bible, and we want them to realize the blessing it is, the privilege, the seriousness, the reverence that must go with it. This isn't something that's ordinary. And so, yes, there are different aids we can use, different tools that we can use to teach, but if it distracts from the Word of God, if it opposes any principles of authorization that God has given us, then it's would be a deterrent to what we really ought to be wanting to accomplish.
1: Mm-hmm. So, Brandon, as we're talking about different methods to teach different different ages and different groups, with that, are there lines that we shouldn't cross as we go here? Are there things that we shouldn't do, distinctions that we need to make in doing this?
3: Certainly. I think we should define the term aid. That's the whole question. What's an aid? An aid expedites the command. It brings out the command, carries out the command. If this aid changes the command and alters what we're trying to do, it ceases to be an aid. And so we must keep that in mind. Is this carrying out God's command to teach, or is this doing something other than teaching, entertaining, things of that nature? So it must be drawn based on that concept. But what is an aid and addition?
1: In preparing for this, one of the things I did, talking with my wife, who's actually degree is in educational psychology, one of the things, the points that she made was that sometimes as we use some of these aids in trying to teach, the aid can take over to a point that's all that they get. The illustration is so strong that the children can't see beyond that. Mm-hmm. Do you see that as being a danger in Vacation Bible School? And have you seen that happen
3: before? I do, yeah, certainly. A kid could go to see the puppet show and rave about the puppets and what the puppet did, but miss totally the focus. and they get lost in

0: and the aid. And Donna brought a good point up in the school system. These are individuals who have been trained to teach children, and a lot of these things that we claim we need to use are not used in the school system. We send our kids off 7 hours a day to being taught by these people who have been trained to do this, and they don't use them. So I think that we definitely can get lost in the aid and lose our focus and even shift to entertainment, as we've mentioned before in the study.
1: Fantastic, fantastic. And we've got a caller on the line. Welcome to GBN Live.
2: Hi, Mark. I enjoy watching you all, and I tuned in a little late, but I've been trying to keep up with you all. I've been on mute for a couple of minutes here. That way I wouldn't be drowning everybody out with the squelch. But I just wanted to say I agree with you guys here with what you're talking about. When we're talking about the Vacation Bible School, when we come back up from the classrooms and come back into that general assembly, that we need to really be careful that we don't have the foot stomping, hand clapping, I hate to use the expression, the hooving and hollering type of thing. We need to, you know, because I was always raised that it's an evangelistic effort. That's what we're doing, is trying to reach out to the community. And what you all were saying, we have to really be careful not to give the wrong impression of what the church is and what happens in a typical worship setting. We have to try to, it's an effort to reach out to these children and teach them how we have to act while we're in worship there. And what you were talking about there about in the past few minutes about, you know, calming them down and making them realize we're coming before the throne of God to pray to Him, but we're also have to make sure that they realize while we're singing these songs that we're singing to God and to each other at the same time.
1: Exactly, exactly. And as you mentioned that, I think one of the things it brings up is this seems to be something that a lot of people struggle with, this trying to keep the decorum. Are there things that you've seen that have helped to get that decorum when the group comes together?
3: Well, I think the emphasis can be brought out even in the classes. Now, we're going to come back together with everyone, and this is going to be a time when we're going to pray to God. We're going to sing psalms. We're going to sing to encourage one another, to sing praise to God. So let's keep the reverence. I think one of the key elements that would be helpful is if we could make that distinction. And let them know children are smart and they catch on and they want to please. And so if you let them know this is what we're going to do, this is what expected, and then when we're done with that, then we'll go have hot dogs and then we'll have 30 minutes where we can go out and play and do whatever you know what you want to do. And you keep that distinction there, and you keep them happy, you keep them active. And then when you come back together, okay, now we're going to get serious again about what we're doing. It's just like they do in schools. The teachers, you know, they expect certain conduct and decorum in class. And when they go out for recess, then they do what they want to do. We can have that type of distinction as long as they recognize the difference.
1: Mm-hmm. Brandon, any thoughts?
0: Yes. And those leading, those teaching, have a huge part to play in doing that. Those teaching in the classroom, we're about to go back in here, we're going to sing, we're going to pray again. And they can make that distinction. And those leading the songs, leading the prayers can help make that distinction. We're going to pray to God now. Let's all be reverent and pray to God. They can have a huge part to play in that.
1: Yeah, one thing I've seen as a technique used before is as the classes are coming back to the assembly, that there's an award given afterwards for who was the most reverent as they came back, the quietest, most reverent class as they returned to the assembly, which is kind of using the techniques to teach them that this is important. This is something that we treasure highly. Thanks so very much for that call. That was an excellent thought. Appreciate your desire and your care for this aspect of the work of a congregation.
2: Yeah, like I said, you know, and I was brought up in the church and have been in many Vacation Bible Schools, and that and what you all just mentioned there, and, you know, when the classes are coming up, that they get given I've seen tenants give out that they tape to the end of the pew for the most quiet. That way it teaches the kids as they're coming back up. You don't come back up, you know, running and yelling and screaming back into the auditorium. You come back up, you sit down, and you're quiet the remainder of the time unless you're singing. And it really works out. So, you know, like I said, it's one of those things I've always been taught. It's an evangelistic effort to try to reach out to the community to bring them in. I know one congregation in West Virginia that's a small town, and they do this. And ever since I've been a little boy for the past, that was 25, 30 years ago. And since then, they've always had on Monday night over 100 in attendance. And I remember the few years they had 350, 400 people in the building by Friday evening. It's one of those efforts where it takes time to grow to be that big. But if, you know, when people start seeing how we conduct ourselves and see how we reverence the Lord, no matter if it's Vacation Bible School or worship or Bible study, they begin to see that we really are serious about what we do.
1: Absolutely, absolutely. Well, thanks so very much for the call. Really appreciate your thoughts.
2: Well, thank you, gentlemen. You all have a wonderful evening, and God bless.
1: Well, thank you very much.
0: Thank you. Thank you.
1: So, Brandon, we talk about this this idea of trying to give some helpful suggestions how to do this better. I think one of the things that we have here is we're not trying to come across as being fuddy-duddies that there's no fun, but there's a place, a proper place for things. What other suggestions, things have you seen, kind of good practical ideas that really seem to help congregations do this?
0: I think planning is a huge key. This is a huge endeavor to have a VBS. And this is not something that you just start, we're going to have VBS next month and just do it that way. It takes a lot of planning and preparation. So, you know, begin year in advance, setting a date, choosing a theme, developing lessons, choosing teachers, preparing those teachers, giving them tools and resources. And that way, when time comes, you're not caught off guard and all the planning's been done beforehand.
1: A great, great thought. Good planning is definitely critical to this. And we've got another caller on the line. Dustin's with us. Dustin, welcome to GBN Live. What question do you have for us this evening?
4: Yeah, I have a great question, and I always enjoy watching the show. You guys always do a great job and love the work that you all do. The question I have is the latest trends that I've seen, especially up here in Washington State, it's almost become, you know, the thought process, well, let's look at what this denomination is doing. It's all about the numbers. How can we bring in the community? And the issue I see a lot of is when we start mirroring the denominational world, when we start mirroring what they're doing as a justification to increase our numbers, I think you guys have been hitting the nail on the head, talking about it as an aid. I've used the word gimmick, that it just becomes a gimmick. You know, I've actually seen many times where a kid would say, you know, where's the bouncy house from last week? Well, that was only for VBS. And then all of a sudden you never see these kids again. So there's many great ways out there to bring in these young people today. But I think the danger a lot of people get into is they start asking themselves, well, what other ways can we bring in these young people? And then they start looking to the denominational world.
1: That's an excellent, excellent point. And one of the things that that I had seen in my preparation work was this idea that, you know, a lot of times congregations of the Lord Church may use material that comes from denominations. And the visitors are seeing, oh, this is just the same as this denominational church down the street and that denominational church down the street. Y'all are just doing the same thing, and this is just kind of a glorified babysitting service of four or five different flavors, so to speak. But that that distinctiveness of the church, I think, you know, that's one of the things that we've been trying to talk about is being distinctive in the way that we approach this, because from an evangelistic side, I mean, to be honest, we can never out gimmick denominations.
3: I think this is a problem not only with VBS. We've got a lot of brethren that have done that in all other areas, evangelism and worship and this and that. And you're right. You're not going to out Hollywood. You're not going to out gimmick the denominations. But what we do have is the greatest power that exists in this world, the gospel of Jesus Christ. And we need to keep that in mind definitely whenever we set forth in any endeavor, VBS or a gospel meeting or a lectureship or whatever it is. The focus needs to be upon the gospel of Christ. And teachers, those that are participating, those that are having a part in it, they need to understand that that's the expectation and that's what needs to be brought out.
1: Absolutely, absolutely. And we were talking just a moment ago, Brandon, about the preparation. And you mentioned a year preparation to make sure that everything goes on right. It's a lot of effort.
0: Yes.
1: And the question is, you know, if we're doing just what the denominations are doing and we're just one of many, is it worth the effort?
0: I have driven down the road and seen denominational VBS signs, and I have seen those same signs for Church of Christ VBS using the same material. Part of the planning, I would recommend doing your own material if possible. Maybe the preacher and elders being a part of that, having their own material, not going to Lifeway and buying the Lifeway material that all the other churches are using. This is denominational doctrine that sometimes in those things. And the image is that we're just like them, doing the same thing they're doing. But as Don said, we have a message that's different. We have the gospel, the truth, and that's what will draw people truly and save people ultimately. And so planning will incorporate that, developing their own lessons and making sure those lessons are Bible lessons, VBS, Vacation Bible School.
3: Definitely. I think that that has to be the thrust and the emphasis. And God's Word is not boring. Now, it might be my teaching is boring sometimes as I'm trying to teach the Word of God, but the Word of God is powerful. I mean, you're sitting there, you want to build faith, go talk about David and Goliath, go talk about the dinosaurs and so forth. Those are biblical topics. Talk about the wild man in Mark 5 that came up to meet Jesus when he came to the shore. These things are topics that can be exciting and vibrant, and the lessons are there when we see how our Lord deals with that. It's just a matter of us getting into the book, knowing the book, emphasizing the book, and then turning around and trying to stir up in an individual who may not have any idea what the Bible is, stir up that interest so that he gets something here mm-hmm. that he doesn't get at a denomination, number one, and that he wants more of. And that's what it is as far as evangelism and everything else also. And what God has provided for us, when it is properly viewed and when it is properly followed, it's a beautiful thing, and you can't get enough.
1: So if we were to look at the Lord's church from a marketer's perspective, what makes us unique, what makes us different? It's that message. And that really needs to be where the focus is. One thing that you mentioned, Brandon, was the role of elders in preparing this. Do you see elders as having a role in this process?
0: Certainly. They're to feed the flock, and this is what we're doing. We're feeding the flock, and they have the oversight of the congregation, even VBS. And so certainly they would have a part to play in that, and the material being taught, who's doing the teaching, what's being done during VBS. They have a huge part to play in that.
1: Fantastic. Dustin, it seems like we're in agreement with you on the comments that you made. Is there anything else that you'd like to share with us while we have you on the line? Okay, I guess we've lost Dustin then. Okay. Well, thank you very much for calling us. Appreciated those comments for sure. So when we talk about the amount of work that goes into Vacation Bible School, what kind of effect does all that work have on a congregation?
0: I think there are some great benefits. We've discussed kind of some negatives, but there are some really positive things with VBS. And I think one is the outreach we discussed earlier, but also the growth that takes place in maybe church members' lives during this planning. Well, hey, I'll help decorate. They might not be active, but that's a job for them, a place for them, a role for them. Or, you know, I'll help as an assistant teacher. might not have ever done that before, but they're stepping on a limb. They're growing in their service to God. And so times like this give great opportunities, great incentives to grow in the lives of individual church members.
1: And because it's such a big effort, it's, you know, the allow me to use the phrase, all hands on deck situation. And the congregation is challenged.
0: Right.
1: And that's the opportunity for people to step up, people to grow. Mm-hmm. Excellent, excellent point. Other good things about Vacation Bible School that you can add for us, Don?
3: Well, it definitely provides a door to the community for us and an opportunity to touch families that we may not have another opportunity to touch. And so you can't lay aside the value that's in that. I think also whenever you come together and you focus on the Bible, VBS, Vacation Bible School, then men are going to benefit from that. Mm-hmm. And not only those, the children who come and maybe the parents also, but those that are putting in the effort to prepare the material and to be a part of the life. Jesus went about doing good, and he touched lives. And he had an effect on all different kinds of individuals, old, young, those that were looked upon with favor in society, those that were looked down upon in society. And so there's a lot of value whenever you invest yourself in something other than yourself. And you can grow in that sense.
1: Absolutely. I don't know if you all have ever experienced something like this, but before I bet I was in my office in the church building, and a young man came whose life was in shambles. And he came to the church building and wanted somebody to talk to and wanted to try and get his life right. I asked, "Why'd you come here?" He said, "I came here 40 years ago when I was a young boy. And I remembered those lessons. I remember that Vacation Bible School, and I knew if I needed answers, this is where I needed to come."
3: Mm-hmm. Opportunity to sow the seed and let the seed sprout maybe a week, month, 2, 4 years, 10 years, who knows?
1: 40 years in that case.
3: Exactly.
1: And other ideas that you have, good things about Vacation Bible School. We talked about the participation that we have, the involved in the Bible, the evangelism. What other good things come out of Vacation Bible School?
0: Just think of the educational standpoint. Vacation Bible School, again, but compared to normal Bible class times, Sunday morning Bible class, Wednesday evening Bible class, it may take a long time to cover just one lesson a teacher has. But during VBS week, I mean, you have several hours throughout that week of time to study God's Word. And that's, number one, educational for the teacher to prepare that lesson and delve deep in that lesson to teach it. And then for those who are there learning from it in the adult class or the children's classes, that's a lot of time spent in the Word, learning from the Word. So a very good thing.
1: Absolutely, absolutely. One thing I've seen before that was done in Vacation Bible School, I thought was incredibly positive, was where there was a big focus on memorization. And there were different levels. You know, if you learn, you learn the 12 apostles and the 12 tribes and the books of the Bible, and there was these different things to memorize and learn Bible facts. And one congregation even had learning 100, memorizing 100 different Bible verses. And you know what? There's some kids who did that. In 1 week they were at Vacation Bible School, they memorized 100 verses of Scripture.
0: Wow.
3: That's impressive.
1: They've got the time. You know, that's one thing that I think we might lose sight of. Because you have so much time, there's a lot of teaching that can go on. And too oftentimes, I think we sell our children short. Mm-hmm. You know, because those little buckets of energy that need to go out and play, when they come in, you know, they may not be able to do quantum calculus, but, man, they can memorize things.
0: That's right.
1: There's a lot that they can do, and a lot of places they can grow. Mm-hmm. What about the meal at the end? Have you seen that used in evangelistic ways before? Having a meal at the end of Vacation Bible School?
3: I've seen snacks, meals, different things. And again, it provides an opportunity for the brethren to serve. number one. It provides opportunity to get to know not just the child, but perhaps even the family, mothers, fathers, and in that we look at, and I know we understand that the Bible defines fellowship, but there are fellowship qualities associated with eating a meal. And so you can come together in a way with individuals closer, sitting down and having a meal with them than you might can just talking with them on the corner or talking to them while they're in a pew or some other type of activity. And you just across the table, it's people see who we are and that we're no different than they are, just different focus.
0: Regarding that meal, I've seen churches that have their normal VBS throughout the week. Then on Friday evening, they have all their awards that night. And so all the parents come back to see their kids get those awards. And they have a pizza meal after that, incorporating the meal into that. And the parents then see the church members, interacting with the church members, gaining these connections, open doors. So the meal can be used effectively for evangelism in many ways.
1: Yeah, I've seen it used as you know, here's the the folks who are active in the evangelism program. Hey, these are your contacts.
0: Mm-hmm.
1: You get to know them, trying to get them into your home, work with them. Definitely positive things that can happen there. We have another question that's come in, and the question is this: what are some effective teaching tools for VBS that your local congregation could use? What kind of suggestions do we have there? Do you have any that you could throw out?
0: I think sometimes visuals really help. And there's a lot of good visuals out there. And congregations have resource rooms, and a lot of those things are available for teachers to have. And even the classroom can be very visual to help communicate the lesson. Jonah, for example, teaching the book of Jonah, having a great fish, and you're in the fish in the classroom. That can be part of the lesson. As she's teaching, you're inside the fish. You're in the classroom. So visual things could be really effective, I believe, in their proper place.
1: Absolutely. One of the things I've seen that's been most impressive was a life-size representation of Goliath that was on the wall. The gentleman that I preached with in Kentucky years ago was 6'6". And have a picture of him next to Goliath to see just how big Goliath really was. And that's another place that the visual really goes a long way towards helping. Any suggestions or ideas, things that you've seen?
3: Well, I would emphasize the Bible. Make sure they have an opportunity to have a Bible. Those who come, if they don't have Bibles, provide a Bible for them. Let them know this is where we're going. This is what the Bible stands for in the VBS, and the B stands for. And the various teaching approaches, the visual aids, and the memory work, all of that is effective if you're getting folks' mind to the Word of God. That would be the main thrust, I would say.
1: Another thing that I've seen that I thought was very effective is as the theme for the day was gone through, at the end, there was a puppet skit that tried to make application of what they learned earlier in the day. That's one thing that as we get older, those abstract concepts and application are things that our minds process a little bit better. But young minds don't make those connections quite as well. And the focus there was trying to make those applications for them, help them to apply this lesson in their life and see how the Bible was practical for them. Any other things that you've seen that were particularly
0: effective? I think those
1: are
0: good. Good thoughts. Very good thoughts.
1: Okay. Anything else that you've seen, Don, that you'd like to throw in there?
3: Well, no, not that I can think of offhand other than what's been mentioned. All of them are valid approaches if we keep it serious, keep each action in its place, and that we do instruct, and that it's not just to fill time, it's not just to entertain, but there are lessons here that we want you to learn also, and those would be things that we'd need to watch, I would think.
1: What about awards and giving awards? The person who memorizes the most scripture gets an award. Who brings the most visitors brings an award. Is that setting up improper motivation for doing some of the right things? Do you have a problem with that?
3: I don't necessarily have a problem with it. Again, if it's kept in its proper perspective, you can go overboard with anything like that, I would think. But motivation, you know, I want to do what I can do. I want to be recognized. You know, honor to whom honor and is due, I think would be a principle that would come in there, and particularly with the children. And they do learn, and they get greater benefit than whatever the award might be, but that award keeps them focused on what they're doing.
1: Mm-hmm. Any thoughts on that?
0: I know some are anti-awards, and it can be out of its proper place. I realize that, but even Jesus, Matthew 5:12, for great is your reward in heaven. God uses the concept of reward as an incentive to live this Christian life faithfully and strive for perfection every day and reach forward, as Paul said he was doing all of his life. So it can be a good thing, a very proper thing in its proper place.
1: Mm-hmm. One thing I've seen as an award I thought was kind of clever is having, it was your name up in lights and on the projector in the front of the room, you know, here's everybody who achieved this goal, everybody who achieved that goal, an incentive without being an undue incentive and taking the focus and making the focus be in the wrong place. Mm-hmm. Another question that's come in, and it's this, it came from Twitter. Can we use the artwork from a denomination Bible school program? Brandon said we can't use their material. Please explain.
0: Let me strongly encourage you to, number one, use the Bible. And don't rely on something that some man has made, because man's fallible. And especially if you're buying it from a denominational source. That's what you're buying it from. There are good visuals that come from denominations that don't contain false doctrine. Those things can be very helpful. But if you buy material, you're buying material that denominational men and women have written that can contain the errors of men and denominational errors. So that's what I would strongly encourage you to be very leery of. But the artwork and as far as visuals can be very helpful, very helpful.
3: It has to be taken with a grain of salt. I've seen denominational material where they're showing a worship assembly and they got a piano in the illustration. Well, you wouldn't want to bring that in and use that in your teaching. So you have to use some common sense, and it has to be filtered through

0: things, but from a biblical perspective. And so use that when we can, and the other, filter it.
1: Excellent, excellent recommendation.
2: Very good advice.
1: Yeah. Gentlemen, I think it's been a great show tonight. Been a subject that's really kind of difficult to talk about. There's a lot of judgment that's involved in this. A few very, very clear biblical principles, but there's a lot of judgment involved. And certainly we're not infallible when those things happen. But we'll be off for the next 2 weeks at Polishing the Pulpit. See you again on September 1st. Thanks for joining us.

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0: It's 76 degrees.

Hello, my name is Griffin Collins, and I have an exciting announcement. We will begin releasing a weekly devotional on Facebook titled Matters That Matter. In these weekly devotionals, we will discuss topics that are important and specific to the Lord's Church today. What does the Bible say about trusting others? Am I required to be faithful as a Christian? I pray that you will follow along with us as we explore matters that matter today.

just a thought. Must one be a member of the church? Well, as always, what does the Bible say about that? The Bible says in Acts chapter 2 and verse 47, praising God and having favor with all the people, the Lord added to the church daily those who were being saved. You know, sometimes you go to a restaurant and you say, I'd like to get a steak, and instead of a baked potato, could I get the soup? And they'll substitute that for you. They'll say, yeah, you don't have to get the baked potato. But God says when it comes to baptism, you don't get to choose whether or not you become a part of the Church of Christ. It's all part of the deal. I don't get to say after I'm baptized, well, I can still go over to the Methodist church, right, Lord? I can still choose where I go to church. No, God says I've added you to the Church of Christ. That's where you need to be. That's where you need to be worshiping. It does me no good to become a Christian, to go to the Methodist church, to go to the Baptist church and say, okay, I'm going to start worshiping here now. The Bible says that God added to the Lord's church daily. You know, one other thing to bring up from that, when was the last time your congregation or mine was adding to the Lord's church daily? That's a sad thought, isn't it? It's been so long since we've had conversations with people, conversions with people on a daily basis. Why? Well, sometimes we get scared. Sometimes we get caught up in the hustle and bustle of life and we forget to preach Jesus to the world. We can't forget that. We can't overlook that. The Bible says, go into all the world and teach the gospel. That doesn't mean you should start saving up for plane tickets to go all over the world, but the gospel must be spread to all of the world, to every creature. When was the last time you or myself included went out, found a random individual and said, hi, I'm so-and-so with the Church of Christ here in the area. I'd like to try to study with you if possible. Just a thought. My

Hi, I'm David Smith, and this is In a Word. Have you ever heard the word scapegoat? That's an interesting word, isn't it? And we sometimes use that in our speech, but did you know that's an actual Bible word? Did you know that the word scapegoat appears actually in the Scripture? Of course, it only appears in the Old Testament, and really it only appears in Leviticus chapter 16 in relation to the events of the Day of Atonement. If you go back in your Bible to Leviticus 16, that whole chapter is talking about the involvement of the high priest and the involvement of the people as they would come together and to remember the sins for the year. And in Leviticus 16:10, the Bible says, "But the goat on which the lot fell to be the scapegoat shall be presented alive before the Lord to make an atonement for him and to let him go for a scapegoat into the wilderness." And notice that word scapegoat there. Now, let me again reemphasize some of the events of that day. Leviticus 16 is talking about the Day of Atonement. And according to Hebrews chapter 10, that was a time when they came together once a year to make a remembrance of the sins that had been committed. They were honoring the fact that Jesus had, or God had involved himself in their life with the sacrificial system to help make atonement for sin. Of course, that blood being connected to the blood of Jesus ultimately. They didn't understand it back then, but there was a remedial system in place that was part of the greater remedial system of Christ. But they came together on that occasion for that purpose. And the high priest would make the offering for the people, and sin would make an atonement sin would be atoned for by the sacrifice. And the blood offering, of course, in Hebrews 10 shows us that it was connected ultimately to the blood of Christ. And in the middle of that is the use of the word scapegoat. It was involved in the proceedings of that day. Now, as a marginal note in your Bible, you may have the word Azazel. You may hear that word being used sometimes. Both of those words mean the same thing. And it's interesting because the word scapegoat itself means entire removal, or Azazel, scapegoat, as it's translated in the Bible. Now, you ask, why is scapegoat so important? That's the Old Testament. What does that have to do with us today? You're talking about a word that is not even used in the New Testament. But the concept is, in Leviticus 16, verse 21, the Bible says, "And Aaron shall lay both his hands on the head of the live goat, and confess over him," that's over the live goat, "all the iniquities of the children of Israel, and all their transgressions and all their sins, putting them upon the head of the goat, and shall send them away by the hand of a man fit into the wilderness." What happened was with the scapegoat, as Aaron placed his hands over it and confessed the sins of the people, was that it symbolized the removal of the sins and the sending of the sins away out into the wilderness. Those sins were gone. The scapegoat bore the sins of the people. And so you have the idea of the sins being placed upon another, and that another bearing the sins of the people, taking the sins of the people away. Now, the word scapegoat may not ever be used of Jesus, but the concept is there, right? In 1 Peter 2, verse 24, Peter writes and says, "Who His own self," that's Jesus, "bare our sins," there's the idea of substitutionary sacrifice, "in His own body on the tree, that we, being dead to sin, should live unto righteousness, by whose stripes you are healed." Again, the word scapegoat is a word that's never specifically used of Jesus, but it would be difficult to miss the connection to Jesus. Our sins were laid upon Him. Not that He bore the guilt of our sin, but He did bear the consequence of the sin. He died so that we don't have to die, which is the penalty for sin. The wages of sin is death. He carried them away, making atonement for us. Now, the great thing is, Israel did this year by year. They came every year. They had a remembrance of sins. The scapegoat was sent out into the wilderness bearing the sins of the people. According to Hebrews 10, Jesus did this once for all. So the next time someone uses in speech scapegoat, remember, it's a biblical word, and it has its origin in Leviticus 16. And though it's never specifically used of Jesus, indeed, Jesus is our scapegoat. He bore our sins. He took our sins away only as much as we are willing to comply with the conditions of pardon and have Him take our sins away by His blood in believing, repenting, confessing, and of course being baptized for the remission of sins. He's a scapegoat. Even though it's not used specifically of Him. Great word, great connection between the Old Testament and the New Testament. Scapegoat. That's been our word for the day. I'm David Smith, and this is In a Word.

I woke up yesterday morning with the idea that I have to fly today. Sometimes life makes it difficult for me to remember even which way is up. As we crossed the Texas border and began our approach, these words came to mind, so I jotted them down. They remind me of a time when loss occurs in life. They remind me of a time of things that matter. The river that's not yet mine has a sacred place in future time. I came to its edge not long ago, and I held her hand as we talked soft and low. She reminded me of precious times, of raising kids, of how to be kind. She talked of life and we talked of death, and neither held any fear, as God grants only rest. So I light the light to show the way. I said, I love you, what more to say? And gently she crossed the river of time, and even now, it's not yet mine. At that she left me here, but without a single reason to fear, the crossing of the river that's always near. In John chapter 1, we look and we learn that all things are made with him, that all things are made through him, that he was in the beginning. God in the beginning had this plan for people on earth, but yet a sacrifice, the sacrifice of Christ, had to be made so that I could gently cross the river of time without a fear. I'm Robbie Owens. That's my humble opinion.

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1: It's 74 degrees.

And as I said yesterday, if you were in the class, I'm not politically correct, so I'm not here to be politically correct. I'm here to educate us. I really believe that in the church we need to do a better job of educating our people on world religions and et cetera. The denominational world has done a much better job in some areas than we have. I think we've had our heads buried in the sand. And I realize that there are some folks where I go and do these seminars that some people think that I'm over-exaggerating, that it's not really as bad as I'm going to portray it today. I say it's worse than what I'm going to portray it. And brethren, I'm here to tell you that in the Lord's church, we need to be trying to reach every soul possible. Several of you have asked about some of the books that I recommended yesterday. I told you I would have those up there. Some of you have given me your cards and you're wanting PowerPoint slides. What we're going to do is post all of these slides to the Polishing the Pulpit website, PTP website. You can get on there and you can download and print them off. If some reason, after I get home and that's not actually done, then by all means you can contact me, India Willett, indiamission.org. You can do that or you can email me different ways. But I found several good books. One of them that by our brotherhood is in our brotherhood is Islam, by the Quran and Christianity by Dave Miller. I think it's very good. Apologetics Press has an excellent website. I think it would be worth your time to get on there and study that. Also, these two guys are not members of church. So I think in world religions like this, we can learn from other folks. I'm not saying that everything that they say is not accurate. But in the study of Islam, I think they've got a lot of good information. One reason, because of the first guy, is Islam Revealed by Dr. Anish Sarash. He is a converted Muslim, and he, as I said yesterday, he moved to the state of Alabama. He actually had to build a wall around his house. He had a fence, security system, because of the danger. He would be a reprobate, apostate, and that's very dangerous in Islam. Someone was telling me that they are beginning to work not too far from here, in the state of Tennessee, with some Muslims. They're trying to target that community and study with them. There were a couple from Iraq or Iran that had been converted to the Lord's church, and they had consulted with them trying to get them to help them, and they said they couldn't do that publicly because they feared for their life. That's right here in America. And so I believe the second one that is very good is Islam and Terrorism by Mark Gabriel. He has written several books. You can get these on Amazon, or you can go to Books A Million. That's where I bought mine. As a matter of fact, I usually take a whole stack of books and let folks kind of look at them and as they sleep while I'm talking. And so you can, if you want to just put that over in your mind today. I told you, and someone asked yesterday about having a question and answer. I wouldn't mind doing that. I've tried that a few times in some places. It usually gets out of hand. This is not a political discussion. This is not a hatred, a speech on hatred. Friends, we got to love everyone. Matthew 5, 43 through 46. I'm not doing this because I dislike a Muslim. I told you that I met with two at Tennessee Tech. We had a reasonable, sensible, loving study. I gave them some information. They gave me some information. I heard from one not too long ago that I had studied with, and he said, you know, I'm still working my way through this. He said, I guess I was a Muslim because I was born a Muslim, and that's all I've ever known. And I said, you ought to take a real interesting, in-depth search of Christianity found in the Word of God. I'm not talking about denominational Christianity. I'm talking about New Testament Christianity found in the Word of God. And there are others, but I just wanted to show that to you because several of you had asked that. When we study Islam, there are, and yesterday I put some different branches of Islam.
as we study different aspects of Islam, different divisions and denominations of Islam, we looked at the Sunnis and the Sunnites and the Shiites and all that, and there are others. But those are the two major branches. And during the split and the division of Islam, there were many, many innocent people killed because of that. And I looked at the very beginning of the history and the beginning of Islam and how it was developed. This was about 600 A.D., and I'm just reviewing it a little bit. How this all began was Muhammad, when he was born, he went and his father died before he was ever born. His mother died when he was about five. He was then lived with his grandfather just a few short years. And then his uncle reared him. And he was a caravan trader, and he would go on the caravans. And he went all over and met different Christians and Jewish people. And the Bible talks about this false prophet. All the way through the Scripture, it talks about a false prophet. And how do you know a false prophet? You know a false prophet by what they teach. Well, you know, one of the aspects of Muhammad and his life was that he went into a cave. He was trying to get away from all the paganism and the idolatry worship that was going on. And so he goes into this cave and he says he has an experience with God. He comes back and tells his wife, Khadijah, who he married and was married for many years. And he comes back and tells her about it. And she said, that's a message from God. And you know, Islam actually began at that point. And from that cave experience, all the way from Mecca to Medina and all that took place and transpired. Look at how many folks are involved in this today. 23% of the world's population today embrace Islam. I must say this again. Not every person that is a Muslim or embraces Islam is a terrorist. That's important. We in the church sometimes stereotype people. We automatically put everybody in the same group. Well, that's not necessarily true. I grew up in the Baptist church, and I'm telling you right now, you better figure out which Baptist church you're trying to, you know, study with, because there are hundreds and hundreds. I had a debate not too long ago, and I heard something from a Baptist preacher never heard, and I'd been in it for 17 or 18 years. It's a different branch of Baptist. And sad to say, it's even true in the Lord's church today. All the different splits and splintering and the division. God didn't intend for it that way. Friends, our sole authority comes back to the book. If Muhammad, instead of going to the cave and having a cave experience, if he had gone to the Word of God and consulted a thus saith the Lord, we might not have this problem today in the world. And you know, by the way, if you want to know what Jehovah God thinks about a particular issue, all you got to do is open up your Bible. Because 2 Peter 1:3, God's given us everything we need to pertain to life and godliness. The Word of God is inspired. It is the all-sufficient, the all-authoritative Word of God. 2 Timothy 3:16 and 17. So that was his first mistake. And what I want to do today, I want to look at the idea. I talked about the roots and the development. We looked at the fact of the false prophet and the Quran. I have received phone calls. I received a phone call on the way up here from a guy that was from probably Syria, and I can't hear real well, and he said something about an infidel. I don't know if he meant because he'd read and just heard some stuff I had said on the internet or Facebook, but he said, I think he called me an infidel. I'd say I've been called an infidel a lot, and I'd say you have too. But what I was talking about, trying to tell him on the telephone, that the problem, sir, is when you look at the book, the Quran, it is a false book because you're following a false man. You're following Muhammad. He's a false prophet. He is not the prophet of Deuteronomy 18, verses 15 through 18, that Moses said that God would raise up one day, and that would be the Christ. What I want to look at today is Islam a peaceful religion? What is the real agenda of Islam? If someone were to ask you today, what is the real agenda of the Churches of Christ? Like the Baptist preacher asked me, he said something to the effect in that debate, if you watch that, something, what the Churches of Christ, they decided this, and they go back to the 1800s, 1900s, and
I got up and I said, I don't know what all the churches of Christ believe. We don't have a headquarters. We don't vote like you guys do. We don't have anyone that represents us. We are autonomous. We go back to the Word of God to get our answers. And if you were going to watch CNN News or some of the liberal newscast, some of you would listen and they would always talk about Islam in a peaceful way. And what I'm trying to say, and you'll see as we develop this lesson again today, that not all Muslims are whoremongers. Not all of them are wanting to blow us up. I understand that. But friends, look at the war that's going on in all over the world today. And who's involved in it? Those that are involved in it are those that embrace and take a literal interpretation of the Quran. That's the problem. Just like we got liberals among us. They could care less what goes on in the church. They could care less if the Word of God is being obeyed. There are some Muslims that take such a loose view and a liberal view of life and the Quran, they don't care whether the Quran's obeyed or not. But when you look at the Word of God versus the Quran, as I did yesterday, the fact of the matter is the Word of God is right and the Quran is a big lie. A big lie. Now, that's what we're going to focus on. And then tomorrow evening, we're going to look at the Sharia law and jihad. Right here in the state of Tennessee, there are some real problems concerning this. Now, someone, and I talked about this yesterday, why study Islam? I have 4 or 5 points yesterday. Why do we need to study Islam? Number one, because of the influence upon the Western society, upon our society, and upon the world. Prior to 9/11, how many of you really knew anything about Islam? Zero. How many preachers had preached on Islam prior to 9/11? Very few of us. And number two, the reason we need to study Islam, my friends, is because they have a soul and they're going to give an account, just like the Scripture says in John 12, verse 48. Hebrews 9:27 and a host of other passages. And when you get an opportunity to confront one, you ought to try to confront one. I was at Cracker Barrel this morning eating with my good friend. And as I was going out and went over to Kroger's, there was a Muslim there. And I asked him, I said, I see you are a Muslim. Man, she's not supposed to talk to me. But her man, her husband, came around, or I guess that was her husband, and he and I talked just a little bit. And I asked him, I said, why are you a Muslim? And he said, because I want to be. Okay. But I said, what would you say to me if I was studying Islam and wanting to become a Muslim? What would you tell me? How could you convince me of the need to be a Muslim? He said, open up the Quran. And when you open up the Quran and you start looking at the Quran, and I said, so I need to obey what the Quran says? Yes, every word of it. And I said, so you believe that the Quran is God's, Allah's message for us to, oh yes, yes, yes. Do you believe it's literal? Oh, I believe exactly what it says. I said, thank you. I said, could I record you saying that? No. No, I wouldn't. No. We don't want to do that. And I said, sir, do you know one day you're going to stand before Jehovah God and you're going to give an account of your soul and you're either going to go to heaven or hell based upon your obedience to the gospel of Jesus Christ, not upon the Quran? Did you know the Quran is not from God? Galatians 1, verses 6 through 8. And we didn't talk anymore, but that's the issue. Friends, seriously, don't we need to be trying to reach them? Don't we need to talk to people about their souls? And don't you think that this is not going to be a growing problem? Because in your community, coming to your community very near, very close, will be some Muslims, and you'll have an opportunity to knock on some doors and to talk to some folks. I'm going to give you some facts. There are 1.6 billion people that would adhere to this particular world religion, Islam. Did you know that's the second world's population growing, and it's the fastest growing religion today? The second fastest growing religion. Don't tell me it's not a problem. I haven't had elders, I have had deacons, I've had gospel preachers tell me that we should not spend so much time as studying Islam as we do.
I have probably studied it too much. I've studied it for years, months and years, because I just like to learn about different aspects of Islam. The second thing I want you to notice, and this is really what bothered me. Did you know this is in America? We're not talking about Egypt. We're not talking about Iraq. We're talking about the great United States of America. This was in 2015. Look at how many mosques are in America. Did you know that is up 74% since 2000? Look at New York. There are 507 mosques in New York. There are over 40 in the state of Tennessee. I thought there's just one in Murfreesboro. We're close where Wayne Langford preached. That's the only one I knew. No, there are many, many more. Some of them are a little bit more discreet than the one in Murfreesboro. But there are mosques everywhere. As a matter of fact, if you look in Michigan, there are 139. Now, some of you are from Michigan. I've been to Dearborn and Garden City and to the Garden City Church many times. And there are several, many mosques even in that area. Did you know in the city of Jerusalem, when I went to visit the city of Jerusalem several years ago, the Lord's Church did not even exist there? If it did, I didn't know about it. Did you know they had several mosques there, though? Isn't that a shame, a disgrace? Now, someone's going to say, oh, are you saying that they shouldn't have the right and the freedom to have a mosque, a place to worship? Friends, I'm convinced that in the great United States of America, we ought to have the freedom and the liberty to worship as we choose to worship. I don't have an issue with that. I'm glad we do have that issue. I'm glad that is an issue that we can understand that God has blessed us with the opportunity in the great United States of America to worship where we want to worship. The issue I have, this is a growing problem because Muslims are not like Baptists. Well, they are in a sense. They're all teaching contrary to the Word of God. But as I said yesterday, I've never had a Baptist as much as they dislike me. I've never had one want to blow me up. And if you don't think they want to blow you up, you've got your head buried in the sand, and that's where some of us have had it for a long time when it comes to this particular issue, because look at all the problems that's going on in our world today. Now, let me tell you why in the United States of America, this is the problem. When they are few in number, they oppress Islam. They play the victim. They claim that we are just so rude toward Islam and that we don't care about other people and that we need to be more tolerant. That's the key word today. Tolerant. Coexist. I saw a guy the other day had a bumper sticker on his car, and I said, what does that mean, coexist? And I was playing dumb. That's not hard for me to do. I said, what does that mean? He said, I don't know. I just bought the car. I said, well, I'd take it off if I were you. Oh, is it something bad? I wouldn't have it on mine. And the reason I say that, because this guy's a Christian. I wouldn't have that on there. You know what the implication of that statement, coexist, mean? That you believe what you want to believe, and it doesn't matter what you believe and how foreign from the Word of God it is, and I believe this, and we're just all going to agree to get along and associate together, and it's no big deal, no big issue. I say it is an issue when there are people that hate us, they hate for what we stand for, and the Western culture and the society in which we live, they hate it because we are not an Islamic nation. Number two, notice the second phase of this. The large minority, the indignant Islam, threatening, demands Sharia law, intolerant of infidel. Then number three, when the Muslims become a majority, here is the issue. It is a proven fact that when they are in the evangelistic state, the first state, they're tolerant. It's not a big problem for us to coexist together. But when they get all the way from, as I pointed out to you, all the way down from the evangelism state to the consolidation state to the full-blown Islamic state, you will not have the liberty to evangelize. You will not have the liberty to practice as we do now in the great United States of America. Then Sharia law will become in effect.
This has been this pattern for over 1,400 years, brethren, in Islam. The only reason we haven't heard much about it in America is because they've always been in Iraq and Egypt and India and Indonesia, and anything happens over there, we just don't really, we don't concern ourselves much with that. I left India in middle part of July this year. One of our preachers had come to talk to several of us. Their village has just turned 100%, he said. Now, I doubt if it's 100%, but majority of them has turned to the Islamic faith. They have run all the Christians out of that village. They've taken over that village. And I said, is this ISIS? ISIS? I don't know. I don't know what ISIS is. They're Muslims. And he said, they have tried to even take one of our buildings. He said, they won't let us worship. Does that sound like a peaceful religion to you? Muslims would love to see Canada and the United States become Islamic states. They're at the first state right now trying to get that done. I'll show you how they're going to do it. Islam has not changed this message. Muslims are tolerant when they are powerless. Right now they're powerless. But this veneer of toleration evaporates when Islamic state is formed. That's what I'm concerned about, brethren. We politicians, leaders of our country, religious folks, a lot of mamas and daddies, we've got our eyes closed to what's happening all around us. And when we open them, I'm afraid it's going to be too late. Make no doubt about it, though. When the media claims a peaceful religion, I believe and I know and I can prove from their history that their goal is world dominance. He is who sent his messenger that he may cause it, Islam, and I put that in parentheses, to prevail over all religions. The Quran 9, Surah 9, verse 33. Did you get that? That they may prevail over all religions. Are you sure about that? That's in the Quran. That's from their holy book that Muhammad got when he had that cave experience when God sent Gabriel, the angel, and gave him his message for the world. I told you yesterday, James Watkins got a Greek word for that. Hogwash. And that's exactly what it is. If the Muslims can overtake a community, a village, a state, a country, and do so in a peaceful way, that's the avenue they will take. But friends, when they can't, jihad is the next step. Most American and European Muslims advocate coexistence and will quote the Quran. Now, here's the problem. You go talk to a man that comes into Walmart and he is a Muslim. Like I talked to the two that asked me to come talk to him through a lady that's a member of the church that knew them. Asked me to come to Tennessee Tech and talk to them. They were students there and they couldn't even agree on whether the Quran was to be taken literal or whether it's to be taken figurative. But the issue was this. I said, is it the goal of Islam in general to become a world-dominant religion? And they both said yes, because we believe that is the only religion that Allah sanctioned through Muhammad. But he said, because we are in America, and there are not many of us, then we're just trying to teach people, and we are tolerant of your religion. Out of their mouth. They wouldn't let me record that. But that's exactly what they said. Now I want you to notice in Surah 256, there is no compulsion in religion. Truly the right way has become clearly distinct from error.
Therefore, whoever disbelieves in the Shantan, and the Shantan there is being the devil or Satan, and believes in Allah, he indeed has laid hold on the firmest handle, which shall not break off, and Allah is hearing and knowing. Notice, there is no compulsion in religion. Truly, the right way becomes clearly distinct from error. Now, I want you to notice this. There is another side to this that's expressed by a man named Hamid Didat, and I believe it was written in the 80s. Listen to what he says. He's one of the most foremost Islamic apologists. Listen to this. In the battle for the hearts and the minds of mankind, in this book, you see the name of the book? Crucifixion. And that's what they call it.

believe that a Christian can make someone go out and make someone to convert to New Testament Christianity by the sword. No, if any man will take up his cross and follow me. If any man, I'm glad that it's a free will, that God gives us the free will to decide whether we want to become his disciple or not. That's not the way it works. Guy in Woods, before he died, in one of his little books, he said, we're trying to win the world by the sword of the gospel. Islam is trying to win people to the Islamic faith by the sword. You can't make disciples for God by using the sword, the literal sword. You use it by using preaching the gospel, the sword of the Spirit, according to Ephesians 6 and verse 10. You see, the Muslim response to aggression is jihad. Now, I know there's a lot of disagreement on what jihad is. Some folks say that jihad is just a personal war within a man's mind, and that it's not to be literal. I asked those two guys on the airplane that I was sitting between what they thought about jihad. I said, I'm studying this, and I'm just wondering, what are your thoughts about jihad? And one said, jihad is just a mind and a struggle within one's mind to keep his thoughts pure. And the other one said, well, I think that if Christians attack Islam, then they can use jihad, and they're approved of it. I said, what if, is it okay for Islam to use jihad to convert people to Islam? Neither one of them would answer. And the fact of the matter is, that's exactly what has happened in days gone by. Notice, Saddam Hussein called for a holy war, did he not? A holy war against the United States of America during Desert Shield and Desert Storm. And did you know that we didn't think a whole lot about that holy war that was being said? We sent our men and women over there to fight. We thought we were protecting the great United States of America. What they thought they were doing was having this holy war. They were fulfilling what they felt like was the command of the Quran, which Muhammad says, you slay those unbelievers, those infidels. The fact of the matter is, friends, if you go to Surrey 2:190, notice some of the words that I've got bold there. He says, you fight in the cause of Christ, in the cause of God. Those who fight you do not transgress limits, for God loveth not the transgressor. Slay them whenever you catch them. Turn them out from where they have turned out. And for the sake of time, I'm going to hurry. Notice the last part. But if they fight you, slay them. Such is the reward of those who suppress faith. I talked about yesterday those five pillars of faith. My friends, in order to be a faithful Muslim, you've got to have and practice those five pillars of faith. But you know what? I say that they ought to add another one to this. They ought to have six pillars of faith. The six pillars of faith, if you're going to be a faithful Muslim and take the Quran for what it says, then you have to practice jihad. That's the reason they don't have a problem strapping a bomb around an innocent child, a lady, or anyone else, go into a public place where there are literally hundreds and thousands of people and blow them people up because they think they're doing exactly what Surrey 2:190-191 says. They take it to mean exactly what it says. Just like when I read Acts 2:38, I believe exactly what it says. And if I was a Muslim, I'd believe exactly what it says. Look at Surrey 25:51. Had it been our will, we could have sent a warner to every sinner of population. Ye unbelievers, but strive, that's, I believe, talking about jihad, against them with the utmost strenuousness with the Quran. Now, I want you to notice something, and especially verse 52. Therefore, listen not to the unbelievers, but strive against them with the utmost. You see that again? The utmost. You give it all you've got. You're going to try to go out against the unbelievers. You know who the unbelievers are? Someone says, well, the unbelievers maybe are those that don't take the Quran as literal as they do. No, my friends. Any person that is not a practicing Muslim is an unbeliever, and

0: Those that are apostates, you will not find very many Christians that are open Christians today that have been a practicing Muslim because they fear for their life. They're apostates. You know what you do to apostate? You kill them. You know what we do in the church? We let them continue to be apostates and don't do anything to them. You know what we ought to be doing? Practicing church discipline. Better not get on to that. But I'm telling you right now, we need to be doing it. It's a command. Not only that, Surah 47, look at this. Muhammad again promises paradise to the believer who dies in battle. That's what it says. This is a quote right out of the Quran. I haven't misquoted it because I have one. I copied and pasted, put it right in there. Look at Surah 47, verse 4. Therefore, when you meet the unbelievers in fight, smite at their necks and length. And when you have thoroughly subdued them, bind a bond firmly on them. Therefore, is a time either generosity or ransom. You know what I asked these two guys? They're educated guys. They're very intelligent. Matter of fact, both of them working on a master's degree through engineering program at Tennessee Tech. And I asked them, I said, do you believe that it's okay to smite them? I knew I was meeting with them. I had all this down. And I showed it to them. I said, that's what the Quran says. Did you know that? And I brought one with me. I let them read it. I said, you believe that verse? Well, if it's in the Quran, I believe it. I said, you believe, therefore, when you meet us, unbelievers, if this was more out of the evangelistic state and they were more in a consolidation state and almost to the Islamic state, do you believe that you would have the right to fight? And they both said yes. See, the problem of it is they're too small right now. They're building. Someone said the other day, I went to a place to do this seminar, and a lady told me, she said, you're scaring me to death. I think it's time that we need to open our eyes. I don't mean to scare you, because there's a God in heaven that's still ruling in this world, and He's in control, but He expects His people, God's people, to get involved, to open our eyes. Until the war lays down its burden, thus are commanded. But if it had been God's will, He could have certainly have extracted retribution from them. But He lets you fight in order to test you. But those who are slain in the will of God or in the way of God, I want you to look at that last part. Their deeds will be lost. Never, never let their deeds be. In other words, if you lose your life fighting in jihad, you're going to paradise. The only way you can secure your salvation and know for sure that you're going to go to paradise is to die in this war against the unbelievers. Look, soon He will guide them and improve their condition. And I'm going to go through this. This will be on the Polish and Put PTP website. But I want you to look at this here. Look at this Islamic terrorist network. I got this. I borrowed this. I think, and I know a lot of folks want to watch this, they're going to say, is this accurate? It is my opinion that if you look at this Islamic terrorist network in America and you see all of these different places, and there are folks that have studied this, they know this. I'm sorry? Okay. And I want you to notice here, especially in some of the areas that you just can't believe that how many, the network, this has been by the FBI, by intelligence of the United States of America, they know this. They're watching these people. And you know, sometimes someone will come in America, they'll blow up a bunch of people, and they'll say, well, they were under surveillance. We were watching them. We knew where they were. I mean, this is right here in America. These different aspects of it. I want you a little closer to home now. I have a lot of people that send a lot of different information to me. This is in Shelbyville, Tennessee. And I asked someone yesterday that lived in Shelbyville. And they said they had some relatives that lived and worked at the Tyson chicken place there in Shelbyville. And he was going to call, and he said he was sure this was right. The contract exchanged Labor Day for the Muslim holiday. Now, listen to this. For years and years and years, they would take off Labor Day weekend. But now, because they have over 250 Muslims working at their plant, The union decided that we're going not to take Labor Day off, but we're going to have a day that will mark the end of Ramadan. I could give you example after example where stuff like this is happening to accommodate, and we are being, in a lot of ways, my friends, persecuted. Let me give you an example. Putnam County, Tennessee. I did this seminar at All Good. There was a lady that teaches there in All Good in the Putnam County school system. She said, and I did the seminar, and she said, let me tell you what happened with the school board. The Muslims who their children attend tech and our school systems, they met with our school board and they made a request that all of our girls would not meet with the boys and that they would have a separate room to have instruction. And the school board couldn't accommodate that. But she did say they also requested, because when they go pray five times a day, three times of the five times is during school hours. So they made a request, could they be excused from class and go into a room that's turned toward Mecca in order to pray? And you know what the school board decided to do? Allow that to happen. If one of your children had gone into the school board and said, could my Christian child go into a room and pray and be excused from class, do you think they would have been given permission? No, absolutely not. I want you to notice this. The world's Muslim population is expected to increase about 35% in the next 20 years, rising from 1.6 billion, and this was in 2010, to 2.2 billion in 2030. This is from their own material. Now think about that for a moment. I don't know for sure how many is in America. Somebody says 8 to 12. I said yesterday there were estimated more Muslims in America than there are Methodists. I wish that you could take the Methodists and the Muslims and the Baptists and make Christians out of all of them. But for the fact of the matter is, it seems to be 8 to 12 million. I did this, and there was a fellow that a whole lot smarter than I, and he said there was probably about 14. And another place I go, and they said, no, that's way too high. So I don't know how many there are, because some of them, because they're at the evangelistic state, they don't want it to be known. But when they start getting in the deep third state and fourth state, you'll know how many we have. 150. Now listen to some of the jihadists. This is in March 15, 2014. 150 Christians massacred by jihad Muslims last night while they slept. Now this is a quote. While many of us were enjoying our Friday evenings, a massacre was taking place in Nigeria that left between 100 to 150 Christians dead, around 200 homes burned to the ground. Those jihad attackers first set fire to homes when the Christians would attempt to escape their homes, and they were shot and they were butchered with machetes. I used to have some pictures up there, and I could see some mamas didn't like that. And I'm sure they complained about it. Isn't it a shame when people are losing their lives because they are Christians? And it's all being done in the name of religion. Somebody says, not all Muslims believe that. I understand that. But if you take the Quran literal, and they do take the Quran literal when they get to the third and fourth state, because they're more open about it, they're more bold about it, and then they start attacking us, and there's not one thing you can do about it when you do not educate yourself about this. Now, I want to go past this and look at some others. Look at what Fox News said. A man living near Phoenix threatened to kill his wife. Now, this is in America. Telling her Islamic law gave her the right to do so. Ansar Muhammad, 43, is facing several charges after assaulting the victim, holding her against her will, threatening to kill her, punching her, strangling her, and causing physical injury to her at the time. In the report, this is what the police investigation said. Determined that Muhammad and the victim were arguing about her having an affair with Ansar, picked the victim up, carrying her like a baby, and put her in the vehicle against her will. Did you know, friends, that women are treated like slaves in the Islamic religion? Did you know that? Did you know that a Muslim man can have two wives or up to four wives? Did you know that a Muslim woman, a wife, cannot divorce her husband? This is in Chicago, November the 28th, 2009, published an article called Schooled in Jihad, Clerics Block Education Reform in Pakistan. Apparently, Pakistani textbooks continue to incite children of all ages to slaughter non-Muslims. Islam comes in the world to dominate the world, Mohini says, who graduated from madrasa. A madrasa is a school of higher learning in Islam. Jihad and martyrdom as learned as early as fifth grade. Did you know that? Islam schools in Pakistan, they are learned in the fifth grade, as early as the fifth grade, that jihad and martyrdom is the way that you ought to go. Now, notice this. 2002, America set up a payment schedule for aid to Pakistan of $3 billion to aid the school system that's teaching their children to blow us up. Does that bother you? It bothers me. In Pakistan, textbooks contain Jews are the enemies of the prophet. Islamic education for fourth grade, drive out the Jews. This is fourth graders in Pakistan, public schools that we help fund. Jews are evil. Islamic education for seventh grade. No wonder the news media publishes pictures of children happily playing out the beheading of Paul Johnson and other unfortunate victims of Islam. I could go on and on and on. Documented facts where much of our tax dollars is going to support those people because we're buying their oil. Shame on us. If I had time, and if you look at PTP website in a few days, you will be able to get these slides of how they're doing that, how they are accomplishing that, that Anish Sarosh in his book and other people documented going about doing that. They're brainwashing us. Tolerance, trying to uneducate us. And evidently my time is gone. Thank you for being here. Tomorrow afternoon we'll look at the fourth lesson on this particular issue.
1: 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By signing up for this correspondence course, you can take the first step in strengthening your relationship with God. 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If you follow Him and His Word, you will come to know the true meaning of life.
2: His name was Kenny, a fine young man, 16 years of age, and he had come to me asking about Jesus Christ. What must I do to be saved? What can I do to have my sins washed away? What can I do? What must I do in order to go to heaven? We studied that night a couple of hours, and it was really inspiring to hear some of the comments and questions that he asked. He really had a sincere spirit. And after a couple of hours, he left telling me that I'm going to go home and I will study further. I'm going to examine what you said, Brother Paul, as he would call me. And I'm going to think about it and we'll get together a little bit later. About 1 o'clock that morning, the phone rang in my home, and you always think in terms of maybe something wrong. There was something wrong, but in a good way. It was Kenny. And he said, Brother Paul, I can't sleep. I can't go to sleep. I can't get it off of my mind. I want to go to heaven, and I want to go there so bad that I'm... Would you meet me back at the church building and let's study? I've got a few more questions I want to ask. I baptized him into Jesus Christ about 4 a.m. It was one of the most exciting 4 a.m.s that I had ever had, to see him come up out of the water, excited, joyful, rejoicing, knowing that his sins had been washed away and that Jesus had added him to the church. It was based upon his faith, turning from sin, repentance, confessing Christ, and now being baptized in water for the remission of his sins. Friends, won't you do what Kenny did? And the Lord will add you to his church as well. It will help you to have a better life.
3: Well.

time for a GBN Daily Lift. Pure religion and undefiled before God and the Father is this: to visit the fatherless and widows in their affliction, and to keep himself unspotted from the world. James chapter 1, verse 27. Many detest the word religion. They may cite the many atrocities that have been made in the name of religion as the reason for their disdain. However, the foundation for their argument is based upon a polluted religion and not the pure religion God set forth in the Scriptures. James was inspired by God to give Christians direction on what pure religion looks like, and that it is required for one to keep himself unspotted from the world. If we all take the time to look for opportunities to visit, that is, meet the needs of the fatherless and widows, not only would it help to keep us unspotted from the world, but it will change the world's view of religion.

As John the Immerser saw Jesus approaching, he cried out, "Behold, the Lamb of God who takes away the sins of the world." John chapter 1, verse 29. Welcome to our study of why a person should become a Christian. In today's lesson, we want to focus on why become a Christian because of Jesus Christ. A person ought to be motivated by the life, by the teaching, by the death of Jesus to become a follower of His. You know, Jesus came into this world. He left heaven, the Scripture teaches us, in Philippians 2, verses 5. He gave up that equality with God, emptied Himself, Philippians 2, verses 5 through 9. And He came and lived among men and died a horrible death so that we could have the hope of heaven. What is it about Jesus that should make us want to become a Christian? Number one, we ought to want to become a Christian because of His life. Look at what Jesus did, the most selfless servant life that you could ever imagine. Had no place to call His own. He went around doing good. He did all things well. Mark chapter 7, verse 37. He healed the sick. He proclaimed the gospel. He fed those who were hungry. He did good to all men. Look at the life Jesus lived and look at the perfection of His life. He was tempted in all points as we are, yet without sin. Hebrews 4 and verse 15. And so I look at the superb life that He lived, and I'm motivated to follow that pattern. Look at the teaching of Jesus Christ. Jesus is the master teacher. You know, Jesus' teaching was motivated by one factor. Jesus came to seek and to save that which is lost. Luke 19:10. He wasn't in it for the money. He wasn't in it to be popular. He wasn't in it to make a lot of friends. Jesus was in it to spread the gospel so people could be saved. And here are some great statements about Jesus. In Mark chapter 12, as a teacher, here's what they said in verse 37. The Bible comments, "And the common people heard Him gladly." You ever wonder why the common people heard Jesus gladly? It's no coincidence. My friends, those are the very people Jesus had healed their sick. He had fed their people who were hungry. He had been in their homes, some of them teaching. Jesus expressed His love to the common people who were hungering and thirsting for righteousness. And so because of Jesus' teaching, we ought to be motivated to follow Him. In John chapter 14, John 13 and 14, the Jews, the religious elite, send certain soldiers over to take Jesus, and here's what they said. They said, "No man ever spoke like this man. Truly, Jesus is the master teacher." But you know, when we think about becoming a Christian because of Christ, one of the main motivating factors is because of His death. Look at what Jesus suffered for each and every one of us. Friend, when you talk about a selfless servant life, think about the death of Jesus. He was taken and bound by evil men. He was taken, He was beaten, He was mocked, He was spit upon, a crown of thorns was embedded into His head, He was beaten on the head with a rod. They took Jesus and over again on His back, they brought something like a cat of nine tails, a whip with bone or metal or glass in it. Jesus hung in agony for hours. Why did He do that? God so loved the world, He gave His only begotten Son. Jesus loved each one of us that much. Friend, when we think about the death of Jesus and we say, "Why did Jesus do that?" I'm the answer, and you're the answer. Why become a Christian? Also because of the promises Jesus gives us. Jesus said in Matthew 11, verses 28 through 30, that we're to come to Him, He says, "For His load is easy and His burden is light, and He'll give rest to our souls." Jesus promises each one of us that eternal rest if we're faithful to Him. And so we ask you today, are you a Christian? You need to become one because of what Jesus Christ did for you. Look at His life. Look at the teaching of Jesus found in Scripture. Think seriously about His death
And friend, marvel at the promises God has made to each one of us. If you're not a Christian, you can become a follower of Christ today by obeying the gospel. Jesus said, "He that believes and is baptized will be saved. He that does not believe shall be condemned." Mark 16:16. Have you believed that Jesus is God's Son? Have you believed so much so that you're willing to change your life and repent? Acts 3:19. Would you make the good confession? Acts 8:37, that Jesus is the Son of God. Friend, would you be baptized in water for the forgiveness of your sins? Acts 2:38. If you'll do those things, you can become what they did in the first century, what they became in the first century, Christians and nothing more. And so today we want to motivate you, to encourage you, based on the life of Jesus Christ, become a Christian because of what He did for you.

0: Hey, I'm Robert Hatfield with Truth for Youth. A recent study conducted at UCLA shows us that college students are more tolerant of culture around us. Now, the question was asked in an interview with these researchers, is it the case that college students are more tolerant about hot issues like gay marriage and abortion? Is that because their professors are teaching them to be that way, or is that because they're influenced by their peers? Listen to this response. The faculty does not appear to make much of a difference in this. We have looked at that in great depth, and it appears the main source of influence is the peer group. In fact, this study would go on to say that this is happening both in, quote, Christian universities, where there is a religious emphasis, as well as in what we call secular universities, where there is not that religious emphasis. Do you understand what this means? This is proving to us what the New Testament teaches in 1 Corinthians 15:33. Be not deceived. Evil companions, corrupt good morals. Friends, our friends and those with whom we associate may teach us and may influence us towards a more tolerant, less absolute, more or less just kindly lax view of what the New Testament teaches. But you know, it doesn't matter what our friends say, what our neighbors say, what our professors say, or even what our own parents say. If what they say differs with what the New Testament teaches, then we have a problem. We uphold the Bible at all times, and therefore we're not going to be deceived. We're going to be careful. We're going to watch those with whom we associate. We're going to try to influence our friends towards looking to the New Testament for guidance, rather than allowing them to influence us towards that which the Bible simply does not teach. I'm Robert Hatfield, and thank you for joining me this time for Truth for Youth.
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2: Pua and Shifra. There was an overeager policeman. He was fresh on the job. It was his first day, and he had a desire. He had a want to be the best policeman that he could be. And so his first day on the job, he decided that he was going to roam around the streets of this small town that he was a police officer in, and he was going to look for every infraction, every illegal thing that he could possibly look for. And so that's what he did. He was writing tickets for people who were jaywalking, and he was writing parking tickets. And in the midst of writing one of those parking tickets, a car zoomed past him. And it was going far above the speed limit in this little town that he was a police officer in. And so he hopped in his cruiser and he chased this car down and he pulled it off to the side of the road. He got out of the car. The boy that was in the car that was driving, that was speeding, he kept trying to tell this police officer, "Listen, man, I've got somewhere I gotta be. I promise this is an emergency. That's why I'm going so fast." That police officer didn't want to hear it. He insisted on silence. But the man kept going, and the boy kept going and going and going until eventually the police officer arrested him. He put him in the back of his car, and he took him to jail. And all the way to the jail, the police officer insisted on silence. He didn't want this guy to say one word. So they got to the jail. The police officer looked at the guy. He decided that he was going to start a conversation with him. And he said, "Well, when the chief shows up, at least he'll be in a happy mood when he sees you. His daughter's wedding is today." And that boy said, "I don't think so. I'm the groom." Self-discipline. We have to have self-discipline in this life. And when I think about the characters of study this evening, Pua and Shifra, I think of two characteristics that we must possess as Christians if we are to be faithful Christians. And those two pair characteristics are self-discipline and obedience. If I were to ask David Wright what the key to winning any marathon, to winning any 5K race or any race of any sort, if I were to ask him what the key was, I probably could venture a guess at what he would say to me. First, he would ask me, "Why in the world are you running a marathon? If you can't even ride a bike 1 mile, what are you doing running a marathon?" But the second thing he would probably say is self-discipline. You have to have self-discipline. You have to have self-discipline in what you eat. You have to have self-discipline in the way that you train. You have to have self-discipline in the way that you run the race. Self-discipline is key to winning the race. Think about it like this. Self-discipline is doing what our conscience says to do without back-talking. Self-discipline is key to the Christian life. And if the race that we are running as Christians is a race of faithfulness unto God's law, unto the Word of God, then self-discipline is the key that is going to win that race. Paul wrote, "Run the race in a way that you can be certain to win it." That's what he told us. Now, if you think about that, that means, in other words, we have to run with certainty. But if we are to run a race with certainty, then two things must be true. First, we must have the self-discipline as a Christian to be obedient in understanding God's law, in knowing God's law, and obeying God's law in order to run the race faithfully. Now, the last couple of evenings, we've been looking at characters from 2 Samuel. We looked at Abigail. We looked at Rizpah. But we're going to go to the book of Exodus this evening. And I would invite you to turn there with me. Exodus chapter 1 is where we're going to be reading from. That's where our story is going to derive from regarding Pua and Shifra. And as you transition out of the book of Genesis, where we find women like Rebecca, where we find women like Sarah and Rachel, women that are talked about in depth, sometimes it can become very difficult to find women that are being talked about in depth as you transition from the book of Genesis. And it's not because women aren't important anymore. It's not because the individual character isn't important anymore. Sometimes I think it's because you're focusing not only on individuals, you're focusing on a whole race of people. You're talking about God's chosen people. And to get into our lesson this evening of Pua and Shiphrah, we have to dig a little deeper. We're going to derive two lessons from this simple story that we find in the Old Testament. Now, as we close the book of Genesis and we move into the book of Exodus, we find that Joseph has overcome trials and setbacks in his life due to his faith. He has become second in command over all of Egypt. The Pharaoh tells Joseph, if you were to read Genesis chapter 41 and in verse 40, that only in regard to the throne I will be greater than you. So here's Joseph. He's well thought of in Egypt. He saved this nation from certain death because of famine. And even after all of these emotional events regarding Joseph's family to Egypt, we learn that he stayed in Joseph, or in Egypt. If you read Genesis chapter 50 and in verses 22 and then in verse 26, you will find that. Now it's estimated that he died in 1695 BC. Now that's how the book of Exodus opens up. In chapter one of Exodus, we find that we have Joseph. It's reminding us of Joseph's family, the 12 tribes of Israel that are residing and multiplying in Egypt. Verse seven of Exodus chapter one tells us, But the children of Israel were fruitful, increased abundantly, multiplied, and grew exceedingly mighty. And the land was filled with them. So the population of the children of Israel, it's growing. It's growing exceedingly. They're multiplying on a very, very broad basis. They're having all kinds of children. It has exploded. And then in the very next verse, we find an important piece of information. And in verse 8, we find that there is now a new king. A new king has arisen over Egypt. And this king, according to the Bible, did not know Joseph. So now this new king, he's a little bit worried about these rising numbers of the children of Israel. He's worried about the fact that they might become more mighty than the Egyptians. Now, enter Pua and Shiphrah. Here's a king. Because of this rising population of the children, not only are you worried about outside threats, now you're worried about inside threats. Not only are you worried about border enemies that may attack you, you're also worried about inner enemies who may attack you. Read verse 10 with me of Exodus chapter 1. Come, let us deal shrewdly with them. The new king talking here. Lest they multiply, and it happen, in the event of war, that they also join our enemies and fight against us, and so go up out of the land. Now this new king, he is smart. He's obviously military minded. He recognizes that there could be a potential alliance with the children of Israel and these border enemies, and it could cause some problems for his kingdom. He realizes this, and in verse 11, he sets out a plan. And what's the plan that he sets out? He says, therefore, they set taskmasters over them to inflict them with their burdens. Now, some versions of the Bible say inflict them with hard labor. So what's the king's new plan here? What's the plan that he's devising? Basically, what he's going to do is he's going to inflict them with hard labor. They're going to be slaves. He's going to place these oppressive taskmasters over them, over large groups of slaves. And what he's going to try to do is he's going to try to do what people in the past have done when they want to break the will of a people. And when you want to break the will of a people, you try to break the spirits of people. But the Bible tells us that it fails. It tells us that the children of Israel were still multiplying. They're still growing. And so what's the king's next step? It's one of the most egregious things that we find in the entire Word of God. It's the thing of great cruelty. It's one of the cruelest things that could ever be inflicted upon human beings, especially parents. What's his next step? And our characters of study this evening are employed to carry out this plan. Now, Pua and Shiphrah, they are midwives. They help deliver the children of Hebrew women. And I love the meaning of Shiphrah's name. I don't know what Pua's name means, but I love the meaning of Shiphrah's name. And the meaning of Shiphrah's name is beauty. Her name means beauty. Now read verse 16 with me of Exodus chapter 1. And in verse 16, the Bible says, when you do the duties of a midwife for the Hebrew women. Now this is the Pharaoh talking to Pua and Shiphrah, and see them on their birth stools. What are they supposed to do? If it is a son, then you shall kill him. But if it is a daughter, then she shall live. So what's the master plan here? What's this plan that he's devising? The plan is this. The plan is he's going to control the population through murder. And he sees a very, very present threat with these boys that are being born because they could grow up. They could be warriors. They could cause problems for his kingdom. But with the girls, he doesn't see much of a military threat. And so he's really not worried about them. But that leads us to our first lesson this morning. And I want you, or this evening, and I want you to read verse 17 with me. But the midwives feared God. And because they feared God, what did they do? What did they not do? And they did not do as the king of Egypt commanded them, but saved the male children alive. Now it's hard for us to grasp this situation that we read of in the Bible because we're a free people. We live in a free nation. We have religious freedom. We have the ability to choose what we want to choose, to live the life that we want to live, to have the beliefs that we want to have. And we don't have anybody who is over us, inflicting us, telling us to do things that we don't want to do. It would be like the President of the United States or somebody of a high office telling us that we had to support something that we knew was against the Christian belief. That we had to condone something that was against the Christian belief. And we can't relate to that. We can't relate to that because we're a free people in a free nation. We have the choice of freedom and we can worship as we want. We can believe as we want and we should never take that for granted. But in their circumstances, in what the Pharaoh tells them to do, there is a lesson for us. And that lesson is God's law, no matter what. Matthew 22. In Matthew chapter 22 and in verse 21, Jesus commanded us, render therefore to Caesar the things that are Caesar's and to God the things that are God's. Now we know what he's saying here, but the question becomes, what is Caesar's and what is God's? Now I got some bad news for you. Jesus isn't telling you that you don't have to pay your taxes. Jesus isn't telling you that if you get pulled over for going 40 miles over the speed limit, it doesn't mean that you look at that police officer and you say, listen, I don't obey your laws. I only obey God's laws. That's not what he is saying here. He's not giving you permission to do that. What he is saying is the line is being drawn, and the line is drawn when it comes to your soul. The line is drawn when it comes to your soul. Man can have the law of the world. God is concerned. God has always been concerned, and God will always be concerned. When it comes to our soul, when it comes to preserving our soul, when it comes to saving our soul for eternity. And that comes through total obedience, rendering total obedience to His will. And when I think about this, when I think about that law, that line that is being drawn between what is Caesar's and what is God's, I think about some issues that we face in our society today. Issues like abortion. And this is an issue that directly correlates to the situation that Pua and Shifra find themselves in. They're being asked to kill the male children that are born. Today, abortion has become rampant in the society that we live in. We're killing innocent children left and right. The Lord has said, before I formed you in the womb, I knew you. Jeremiah 1 and in verse 5, there is a reason that God knows us. It's because God has created each of us. There is a reason that we are imprinted with the image of God. Genesis 1 and in verse 27, it's because God loves us. And there is a reason that we do not murder any human being. It doesn't matter whether that child is unborn, whether that child is a child, or whether it is an adult. We don't murder people because we have been commanded not to, and because in doing so, we would be murdering the image of God. All life matters because God created all life. What about homosexuality? God created woman to be man's partner. God saw man in the garden. He realized that it was not good, and so he created a woman out of the rib of Adam. And there's a reason that God created a woman in the garden, There's a reason that God commanded man to leave his father and mother and cling to his wife. Genesis 2 and verse 25. There is a reason that Paul wrote to Timothy, the law was not made for what? For the sexually immoral. Those who practice homosexuality, the slave traders, the liars, the perjurers. 1 Timothy 1 and verse 10. And there is a reason that we have been created as male and as female. And there is one reason above all reasons that we exist on this earth, and that is to glorify God in all capacities in our life. One cannot continue in sin, even though grace may abound. Romans 6 and in verse 6. And we must be careful to continue in worldliness when we should be walking in righteousness. We must be careful what we support. We must be careful what we say. We must be careful with the freedoms that we have in this life. And I'm reminded of what Paul wrote in Romans 12 and verse 12. Do not be conformed to this world. Do not be conformed to this world, but be what? Transformed by the renewing of your mind, that you may prove what is that is good and acceptable and the perfect will of God. God's law always comes first in that age-old battle between the world and what the Pharaoh is telling us to do, and God, and what God is telling us to do, what God desires for our lives, what God has commanded us to do in this life. And we must choose the road that conforms with His Word and be transformed by that Word into living a faithful Christian life, into doing the things that Christians must be doing. We cannot be conformed. We must be transformed. And that transformation means a change in your condition. It means a change in your nature. It means a change in your function. It's not just an outward change. It's an inward change. We have to have that sort of change as Christians. And we have to choose God's way, not the way of man. And when we fear God, as the Bible told us that Puah and Shifra feared God, then we don't do what the king has commanded us to do. And it means some other things as well. It means that we don't watch that newest, coolest movie that's in the theaters that all of our friends want to watch. And we don't watch that movie because it has a lot of language in it. It has a lot of images. It has a lot of suggestions that we know do not coincide with the Word of God. It means that we don't wear that new trendy clothing that all of our friends are wearing. Why? Because we're called to be modest. We're called to be Christ-like. It also means that we don't accept that invitation to do something on Sunday morning or Sunday evening, on Wednesday night, and it's because we don't accept that invitation, whether it's from our friends, whether it's from our family, whether it's from somebody that we love, it doesn't matter. The reason that we don't accept that invitation is because we know where we're going to be. We know where we're going to be. We're going to be at church. We're going to be at Sunday morning worship. We're going to be at Sunday evening worship. We're going to be at Wednesday night Bible study. Being a Christian, being a follower of Christ, it means some difficult things. And that is demonstrated in Puah and Shifra. And sure, they're not Christians. They're long before the Christian age. But there are lessons in the Bible, in their story, that we can learn from as Christians. I mean, they're facing a much harder consequence than we will ever face in our lives. They're not talking about denying their friends. They're not talking about denying their coworkers or doing something that the world may not agree in. They're literally facing death. They are facing the possibility of death. And what does the Bible tell us that they do? They do what they believe is right. And it is also what God desires them to do. And they chose God over man. But I want you to notice something else. And I want you to notice, before we notice that, what Paul wrote to Timothy in 1 Timothy 4 and in verse 8. And in 1 Timothy 4 and in verse 8, we read, "For bodily exercise profits a little, but godliness is profitable for all things, having promise of the life that now is and of that which is to come." Now I want you to read verses 18 through 19 of Exodus chapter 1 with me. Verses 18 through 19 say, "So the king of Egypt called for the midwives." They're in trouble. They've done something wrong. He wants to talk to them. And so he said to them, "Why have you done this thing? and save the male children alive. And the midwife said to the Pharaoh, because the Hebrew women are not like the Egyptian women, for they are lively and give birth before the midwives come to them. Now, not only are Puah and Shifra accountable for themselves, they appear to be accountable for all the other Hebrew midwives. And when the Pharaoh realizes that Puah and Shifra have failed, that these babies have lived and that they haven't done what he asked them, commanded them to do, he calls them into his office, basically. It'd be like going into the principal's office. It'd be like going into your boss's office and having to answer for something that he commanded you to do and you didn't do it. Except this time, the consequence is possible death. And what's their explanation? Now, most people believe their explanation to be a bold-faced lie. And I tend to believe that it was a lie, but I don't believe it was a bold-faced lie. I do believe that maybe some of it or partial part of it was true. I would imagine that Puah and Shifra, and it may be a lot of may not be in the story, but I think that Puah and Shifra told these Hebrew midwives of the Pharaoh's command. I believe that they decided that they were going to protect these children as well. And the point of all of this is the solution that was offered by Puah and Shifra was wise. And the courage was so great that they demonstrated something that we have to demonstrate as Christians. And that's godly discipline. We have to demonstrate godly discipline as Christians. And sometimes that means sacrificing for balance. You know, when I was growing up, I remember riding my bike. And I used to love riding my bike. And I was one of those people, I wasn't safe when I rode a bike. I didn't wear knee pads or elbow pads or helmets. And I was a daredevil on a bike. I would do anything and everything on a bike. And I remember a lot of times I would wreck and I got a lot of scars from that. But I also remember one of these wrecks, and one of those wrecks was in the neighborhood that I grew up in. There was a really steep hill at the very last road, and you would go down this steep hill, and as you go down this steep hill, there's a real sharp turn. And so what we used to do as kids, as stupid kids, we used to get on our bikes. We would try to get as fast as we could get, and we would try to see who could go the fastest down this hill and make that turn. And so I remember one time it was my turn to go. I didn't have a helmet on. I didn't have any. I just had all my clothing on. That was all that I had on. And so I back up all the way to the street, and I'm going down this hill as fast as I can go down this hill. And as I'm starting to go down this hill, I realize I'm going to have to make this turn. But the mistake that I made in my mind was I thought that I could make this turn going the same speed that I was going. And so I tried to make this turn going the same speed that I was going, and I flew off my bike onto the concrete. I'm bruised, I'm bumped up, I'm cut, I'm bleeding. But I learned a lesson. You know what that lesson was? That lesson was a loss of balance. A loss of balance is more painful than giving up what was required in order to maintain my balance. We have to have balance. We have to have balance, not only as a Christian, we have to have balance as a church. What did Jesus say? Jesus said, seek first the kingdom of God and His righteousness, and all of these things shall be added unto you. Matthew 6 and in verse 33. And if we are seeking God first, then that means that we are seeking His kingdom first. That means that it will create a balance in our lives. But you know, to seek God first, to seek His kingdom first, and that sometimes means we're going to have to sacrifice. We're going to have to give up some things in order to maintain the balance that we need to maintain as Christians. What did Peter write in 2 Peter 3 and in verse 17? In 2 Peter 3 and in verse 17, we read this. You therefore, beloved, since you know this beforehand, beware lest you also fall from your own steadfastness, being led away with the error of the wicked. If you have discipline, if you are self-disciplined, if you are self-disciplined and obeying God in the way that you need to obey God and listening to the Word and living by the Word, then you're not going to be carried away. But what happens? What happens when you lose that balance? What happens when things in this life get a little unbalanced and you're drifting from side to side? And we've all been through life at times when life is going, it's going so fast that we tend to lose our balance. And we're all going downhill slopes. We're all doing all of these things. We're trying to make those sharp turns, but we realize that we're going to have to give up things in this life. And in order to maintain your balance as a Christian, what are you willing to give up? Are you willing to give up bad influences in your life? Maybe it's people who are terrible influences for you as a Christian. Are you willing to give up TV shows that you watch, movies that you watch? Are you willing to give up that which is false for that which is true? Are you willing to give up that which is unhonorable for that which is honorable? Are you willing to give up that which is sin for that which is righteousness? Paul wrote in Philippians 4 and in verse 8, "Finally, brethren, whatever things are true, whatever things are noble, whatever things are just, whatever things are pure, whatever things are lovely, whatever things are of good rapport, meditate upon these things." You know, godly discipline, we all have to have it. We have to have it as Christians, but it's also something that I don't believe is developed overnight. I believe that it is developed through constant prayer. Praying without ceasing, as Paul wrote in 1 Thessalonians 5 and verse 17, it is developed through constant meditation on those things which are godly, on those things which are noble, just, and pure, on those things which are lovely, of good rapport, and making those things our lives. And that is made our life as Christians through the discipline that we have. And I can't help but think that Pua and Shifra, their fear

0: heard from the Word, we apply the lesson to our life. We have to train ourselves in righteousness. We must study the Word of God daily. And I'm not just talking about reading the Word. I'm just talking about reading verse after verse and just not even contemplating on what you're reading about. I'm talking about get out a pen, get out a piece of paper, and write down the lessons that you are learning from the Scripture that you are reading. For the Word of God is profitable for doctrine, for reproof, for correction, for instruction in righteousness. And then we also have to develop a strength. We have to develop a strength that can only be found in the Lord. We must cling to our strength as Christians, which is the Lord in our lives, and we can never let go. We have to cling to Him in temptation. We have to cling to Him in trouble. We have to cling to Him in trials and in tribulations. We have to cling to Him and never let go. David wrote, "The Lord is my strength and my shield. My heart trusted in Him. And I am helped." And we need to trust more in God as Christians. And if we trust more in God, if we are Christians, then our Lord will be a present help in danger. We have to have self-discipline. We have to let that self-discipline lead us to obedience in our lives. There was a man by the name of Pablo Casals. And Pablo Casals was a cellist. He was one of the greatest cellists the world has ever known. He was great at what he did, and he practiced, and he practiced, and he practiced. In fact, he even practiced 6 hours a day as a 95-year-old old man. And one of the questions that they asked him was, "Why do you still practice 6 hours a day? You're 95 years old." And he said, "One day, hopefully, I'll get better. One day I hope I'll get better." Yeah, I don't know about you. I'm still trying to get better as a Christian. I'm still trying to be the Christian that I need to be. I'm still trying to live the Christian life the most faithful way that I can live the Christian life. But it's a process. It's growing. And we grow in all kinds of ways that we find in the Word of God. We grow through prayer. We grow by assembling with one another in love and stirring up one another in good works, edifying one another. We grow by reading the Word of God, by studying upon the Word of God, by meditating upon it, by learning lessons from it in our lives. We are all growing as Christians. Self-discipline and obedience are the two keys to growing as a Christian. Are you a Christian tonight? Are you a child of God? If you're not, become one. Become one before it's too late. We don't know when this life will end. You don't know if you'll have another opportunity to render obedience to God's will. And if you're not a Christian, I would urge you to become one. Or if you are a Christian, you need some prayers. Maybe you need to repent. Whatever your need is, come as we stand and as we sing.
1: It's 11:31.
2: Hello, my name is Griffin Collins, and I have an exciting announcement. We will begin releasing a weekly devotional on Facebook titled Matters That Matter. In these weekly devotionals, we will discuss topics that are important and specific to the Lord's church today. What does the Bible say about trusting others? Am I required to be faithful as a Christian? I pray that you will follow along with us as we explore matters that matter today.
1: It's 72 degrees.

ever given thought to the humble beginning of the greatest love story ever told? It's an interesting thing, really. Luke chapter 2, if you were to begin at verse 8, you would observe there are shepherds keeping watch over their flock by night, and they're near, of course, the village of Bethlehem. And suddenly there appeared an angel, and a bright light shined round about him, and they are exceedingly fearful, and we understand that. This is unique, unusual, never happened before. I mean, what's taking place? I can see how they would be fear. But the angel said, "Fear not, for I bring you glad tidings of great joy, which shall be to all the people. There is born unto you this day in the city of David a Savior, who is Christ the Lord. And this shall be the sign unto you. You shall observe a babe wrapped in swaddling clothes and lying in a manger." What? Now, let's understand something. This is an announcement of the arrival of the Savior of the world. Why didn't that angel say, "You'll find a babe wrapped in royal garments in the king's throne, before whom the king and all of the nobles have bowed down in worship"? Friend, it isn't done that way. No, sir. "This shall be the sign unto you. You shall find a babe wrapped in swaddling clothes and lying in a manger." Someone said, why would Christianity have that kind of humble, almost insignificant beginning? Because of the marvelous fact that you and I are made in the image and the likeness of God. That is, we are creatures of choice, immortal spirits possessed of the power of choice. You see, as the evidence unfolds, I'm going to reach a conclusion one way or the other with regard to this matter. A babe wrapped in swaddling clothes and lying in a manger. So I remember that Herod, having received the message from the wise men, decided that he's going to destroy this newborn king. He said to those wise men, "You go and worship him and bring me word that I too may..." Friend, an angel of the Lord said unto Joseph, "Take the babe and his mother and flee into Egypt until I tell thee." Wait a minute. This is the Savior of the world. This is Jesus Christ. Oh, the Scripture said, "Out of Egypt did I call my son." Wait a minute, what do I have here? Friend, it's not just simply the basic, fundamental simplicity of the coming of the Master, but it is in the proper assembly of the evidence that is supplied in the story that unfolds. This babe that was born in a stable and cradled in a manger is the fulfillment of Old Testament prophecy? Oh, that has to do with the Messiah? That's correct. So then, as a responsible human being, I must put the evidence together. So he went down into Egypt and stayed there till the angel told him to return. And when he came back, Archelaus was reigning in the room of his father. And, hey, Joseph was a little bit skittish about this. So the Lord told him to dwell in Nazareth. In Nazareth? I mean, Nazareth was a city of at least no reputation, and somewhat looked down upon by people. Why would he live in a town like that? This is the Savior of the world. That the Scripture should be fulfilled. He was called a Nazarene. Oh, so then we have the fulfillment of Old Testament prophecy in this child that was born in a stable, cradled in a manger, and lives in the despised village of Nazareth. Right. But you know, when he grew up, how was he described? Oh, he's a carpenter, right? His father Joseph was a carpenter by trade, and he taught his son the trade of carpentry. And so Jesus Christ was a carpenter until at age 30 he entered into his public ministry. Yeah, but that's just a menial, I mean, that's just a middle class time. Right, right. We're dealing here with the Son of God. He was a carpenter. And it's interesting that when he began his personal ministry, do you recall that he chose apostles?
I mean, men who would represent him and teach his message to the world. And so he looked out men who had doctor's degrees, men who were of high regard and what? No. He passed by the Lake of Gennesaret, and Peter and John were on the fishing boat. They were commercial fishermen by trade. And he said, come ye after me, I'll make you fishers of men. Hey, they left things and followed him. Wait a minute. And a little further along, he saw John and James, and they're fishermen. He called, these men don't have degrees. I mean, they haven't studied religion specifically. They're not recognized by the people. They're not honored as being outstanding religion. No, just common people. That is amazing, the simple beginning of the greatest love story ever told. Ah, that's something, isn't it? And you notice in the course of his life, he never took exception to the negative circumstances that prevailed. No. He didn't exalt himself as some great boy. Sure, that greatness is demonstrated. Ah, the fact that he is indeed deity is made manifest. When he makes the lame to walk, the blind to see, the deaf to hear, he raised and restored the dead. Friends, this is all the evidence I need to recognize the fact that this is the divine Son of God. This is Emmanuel, which is being interpreted, God with us, in Matthew chapter 1, verse 23. Oh, but you see, as a rational human being made in the image and the likeness of God, I must reach that decision based upon the evidence that is given. You see, if he had come to the king's court and demonstrated his limitless power, then by force we would be... Doesn't work that way. No, sir. Christianity is a way of life that is chosen by the individual. Friends, it is based upon the evidence contained in this word. And this word is written down between the 6th and the 8th grade level so that I can comprehend its significance when I read it. And it is a marvelous thing that Christianity is a simple way of daily living. That's what it's all about. That's what Christ demonstrated, did he not? Yes, he came and sat where I sit. He understands my limitations and my weaknesses. He grew up in the middle class, as I did. He knows about man's problems and the temptations that it is wonderful. There is born unto you this day in the city of David a Savior who is Christ the Lord. And this shall be the sign unto you. You'll find a babe wrapped in swaddling clothes and lying in a manger. How did he spread abroad this message of salvation? Well, he said to these fishermen, and one of them, by the way, was a tax collector, Levi, later called Matthew. And a tax collector? Well, those people were despised by the Jewish people, even when they were honest men, because they were collecting taxes from the Jews for the Roman government, who had the Jews in subjection. That rankled their souls. They couldn't stand that, and many of those tax collectors, of course, exacted more than they should have. But anyway, a despised tax collector. He chose Matthew. He commissioned them, did he not? Go into all the world and preach the gospel to every creature. He that believeth and is baptized shall be saved. He that believeth not shall be condemned. Mark 16, 15 and 16. Well, wait a minute, Lord. Nobody is going to pay any attention to these men that you've chosen from the fishing vessels and the tax collector. I mean, these are just common people. There's nothing out. The outstanding element here is the word. It's the gospel. Yes, but it's not preached by a president or a pharaoh or a king. No. It's preached by simple, everyday, common, down-to-earth folk. Well, why should I pay any attention to that? Because it's not to the folk that you're paying attention primarily. It's to the message that is preached.
Yes, but you know, if we aren't careful, we are influenced by the source of things. We don't consider the facts that are involved. We don't look to the Word of God individually and base our lives upon the evidence that is given. You know, even though these men were ragtag fishermen, I mean no outstanding ability or anything of the sort, oh, he said, these signs shall accompany them that believe. In my name shall they cast out demons. They shall take up serpents. If they drink any deadly thing, it shall in no wise hurt them. They shall lay hands on the sick, and they shall recover. Wait. That's continuation there of Mark chapter 16, right? So these men had the divine, miraculous power to demonstrate the fact that their message is from God. They confirmed the message they preached by miracles. Hey, I'm made in the image and the likeness of God. I've got enough understanding to know that a man can't do that. I don't care whether he's a fisherman or a king. Wouldn't make any difference. It's the evidence that I need to consider. It is what is taught and confirmed to be the Word of God. Friends, that's all right here in this book. You know, the message of salvation is very simple, isn't it? The first time the gospel was preached in Acts chapter 2, we've talked about that. Peter preached the death, burial, resurrection, the ascension, the coronation of Jesus Christ on David's throne at God's right hand, reigning over spiritual Israel. Oh, his auditors were cut to the heart by the message. That's interesting, isn't it? How does this happen? Oh, that message goes to the heart. That message reaches the inner part of man. And those who are honest and forthright, those who are as they should be, made in the image and the likeness of God, who are tender in conscience, these are the people who put together the evidence contained in the message that's preached. Peter demonstrated the fact that Jesus Christ died, and he said, you, Jews, put him to death. Oh, but God raised him from the dead. And these people gave due consideration to what he said. And they were cut to the heart, and they cried out, men and brethren, what shall we do? Listen to what Peter said in verse 38. He said, repent ye and be baptized, every one of you, in the name, that's by the authority of Jesus Christ, that's for or unto the remission of your sins. Yes, but that's so simple. I mean, that doesn't really make sense to a lot of people. I mean, we need something profound. Friend, we don't need anything profound. What we need to understand is the simple beginning of the greatest love story ever told. Believing it, I need to make up my mind that I'll no longer walk in sin and error. And I'll confess with my mouth what I believe in my heart, that Jesus Christ is the Son of God. Or as that eunuch did in Acts chapter 8, verse 37, when Philip taught him about Jesus. And then being buried with him in baptism, as he promised, I'll be saved from past sins. Friend, give your life to the Lord.

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3: It's 71 degrees. Whoa.

This is Tom Holland urging you to stand up for the good in this great land, for the good of all Americans. The Constitution of the United States, specifically the Second Amendment in the Constitution's Bill of Rights, states, quote, a well-regulated militia being necessary to the security of a free state, the right of the people to keep and bear arms shall not be infringed. If I'm guaranteed this right to keep and bear arms, why are some people trying to deny us that freedom? Guns don't kill people. People kill people, and yes, sometimes they use guns to kill people. But people kill people with knives. The Muslim who decapitated the lady in Oklahoma a few months ago because she wouldn't convert to Islam used a knife to kill her. Knives don't kill people. People kill people sometimes with knives. People sometimes kill people with baseball bats or clubs. People sometimes kill by using their hands to choke folks to death. People sometimes kill with poison. People kill people with airplanes, as a co-pilot on an Airbus A230 recently did when he deliberately flew the plane into a mountain at 420 miles per hour, killing 150 people. However, when people kill people with guns, then the anti-Second Amendment crowd with their lackeys in the media start their anti-gun crusades. Personally, I'm not a hunter. I don't enjoy killing animals, but I don't have a problem with those who enjoy hunting. And if the food is prepared properly, I enjoy eating what they kill. When I say I don't hunt, I mean with a gun. I hunt with my automobile. I've had 4 deer strikes and 4 nice cars practically destroyed by deer. Do I personally own guns? The answer is an emphatic yes. Furthermore, I took the training, passed the exam, paid the required fee to enable me to legally carry a firearm. I am not qualified to carry a firearm so I can rob or injure people. I don't want to be at the mercy of a drug-crazed lunatic, nor a criminal. Because of home invasions, I keep a loaded pistol by my bedside. There's a type of truism that declares, if guns are outlawed, only outlaws will have guns. The answer to the problem of people killing people with guns, knives, or whatever is not more laws to attempt the control of American people. The answer to the problem of people killing people, and it needs to begin in the home and reinforced in schools and from pulpits, is to instill in the minds of people respect for the dignity and value of human life. Teach children self-respect. If we don't, it will be difficult to teach them to respect others. Teach children not only respect for the men and women who lay their lives on the line every day in the police forces and the highway patrol units, but teach children that these people are there to protect us. They are our friends. America is a country of laws which are designed for the good of our citizens. America is not to be run by television-happy radicals who try to take the law into their own selfish hands. If the secular crowd can disarm us, then they can do what they wish even to do in trying to control us. The founders of this great nation had suffered enough injustice from a one-man type government control, so they have given us the right to protect ourselves from those who would love to have us at their mercy.

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2: 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By signing up for this correspondence course, you can take the first step in strengthening your relationship with God. Let God's Word lead you out of whatever situation or condition that you find yourself in. If you follow Him and His Word, you will come to know the true meaning of life.

Know ye not that your body is the temple of the Holy Ghost, which is in you, and which ye have of God, and ye are not your own, for ye are bought with a price. Therefore glorify God in your body and in your spirit, which are God's. From 1 Corinthians at 6, looking there at verses 19 and 20. Sometimes the rhetorical question is asked, not because the asker of the question needs himself to know the answer, but because he believes those to whom he is asking the question already know the answer. He's only asking them to search their heart and their mind for what they already know to be the truth. And what is necessarily implied is that they should examine themselves as to whether they, up to that point in time, have applied the truth that they already know to be a fact. Hence, Paul asked the question to the church at Corinth not because he believes them to not know it, or because he needs to know the answer, but rather because he believes they already know that God intended for them to be the temple of His Holy Spirit in them which they have of God. It is fully fitting that it should be that way because they are not their own, they're bought with a price. On the day that we purchased our home many years ago, deed and title were passed over to me, as well as rights to the ownership of the property. That being the case, it was no longer up to the former resident what occurred there. That would now be up to me as the new owner. I had the right of occupancy. I had the right to decree what would and would not occur in that house and how it would be or not be furnished. That was the privilege of me and my family as the new owners of the property. Very similarly speaking, we are the blood-bought property of God by the sacrificial and shed blood of His only begotten Son, Jesus Christ. That is the great and the terrible price that was paid to secure spiritual ownership by God of each and every one of the redeemed. That being the case, He has every right to take up residence, if you will, through the Spirit in the heart of every redeemed one. Fitting, then, that we should be the dwelling place of God through the Spirit, who are bought with a price. And now, here is our next obligation because of that. Because we are not any longer our own, but because we belong unto God, we are charged to glorify God in our body and in our spirit, which are God's. On the day that David slew Goliath on the battlefield, it was asked concerning him, "Whose son is he?" Obviously, it appeared that any boy that was able to accomplish at such a young age as he accomplished what he did that day in battle must surely be an incredible and an amazing credit to his father and to his family. Therefore, the question was asked, "Whose son is that?" He was a glory to his father, Jesse. Shouldn't the same be true of every child of the living God, behaving himself in such a manner as to give glory unto his God? So attention, you see, would not be shed so much upon the individual as it would be upon his heavenly Father, whose son he is. We, Paul said, should glorify God in our body and in our spirit, which both belong unto God.
If you were going to essay to do that very thing, how would you go about it? Let's listen to these words from the Savior himself. If any man will come after me, let him deny himself, take up his cross, and follow me. For whosoever shall save his life shall lose it. But whosoever shall lose his life for my sake, the same shall find it. For what shall it profit a man if he should gain the whole world and lose his own soul? Or what shall a man give in exchange for his soul? For the Son of Man will come in the glory of his Father with his holy angels, and then shall he reward every man according to his works. 16th of Matthew's Gospel, beginning at 24. If you're going to glorify God in body and in spirit, here is the first thing that the Savior requires of you to do, and that is deny self. The whole issue of the church, eternity, redemption, the sacrifice of Christ upon the cross is bigger than any single one of us. Deep down inside, whether or not a man realizes it, it is his desire to be an integral part of something that is bigger and more important than himself. God built that into you, and he did not leave you without a means to satisfy that desire. Hence, he gives you the opportunity to deny yourself, to be instead a part of something that is much bigger and greater than you are, standing alone as one individual. So if you're going to come after Jesus Christ, if you're going to glorify God in body and in spirit, first, deny self. Then, take up your cross in order to follow after Jesus Christ. The Lord here uses some figurative language that actually speaks in a somewhat prophetic manner, looking forward to the day when he would bear his own cross unto Calvary, where he would sacrifice himself for the likes of you and me. No greater burden had ever been borne than was borne by the Savior when he took upon his innocent person the sins of a guilty world.

Whether you want to live your life your way or live your life the Lord's way, the Lord is going to give you this to consider. Whosoever saves his life is going to lose it. Normally, when we talk about someone saving a life, we're talking about a prevention of death. And that's not really the Lord's meaning here. In this particular case, he is talking about saving your life, that is, for your own use and for your own purpose. If you want to keep your life, your time, your talent, your strength, your potential, all for you and what you want to do and for nothing else, then ultimately you're going to be the loser. The one that saves his life for his own personal selfish purposes is going to lose it. On the other hand, the one who is willing to give his life in service to Jesus Christ, not necessarily in death, but to give his life in life, in active, zealous service unto the Lord, the same as the person who is going to gain his life. He's going to find what is the truest, the best, the most noble definition of life that is available to humankind. And again, before you make up your mind whether that's what you want to do, consider this. A day of reckoning is coming when the Lord is going to bring reward for all of those who have made the right decision to deny self, to bear their spiritual cross of responsibility, to not keep their life for themselves, but rather to give it in service to Christ, because the day is coming when the Lord will appear in the glory of his Father with the angels of heaven to reward every man according to his works. Whether he has chosen to keep his life for himself or to give the Lord the use of it, his reward will be based upon what decision he's decided to make. It's somewhat ironic, really, to consider that the Lord is going to reward us for giving him the use of what Paul said was his to begin with. It's a very pleasant irony, but an irony nonetheless. There have been those who have been excellent examples of what it meant to give their lives in service to their Lord instead of to selfishly pursue other issues. One great example is given to us at the Hebrew letter, where we find that by faith, Moses, when he was come to years, refused to be called the son of Pharaoh's daughter, choosing instead to suffer the afflictions of the people of God rather than to enjoy the pleasures of sin for a season, esteeming the reproach of Christ greater riches than all of the treasures of Egypt, for he had respect for the recompense of reward. If you are familiar with the story of Moses, you know him to be a Hebrew child who was adopted by Pharaoh's daughter and grew up in the royal court of Egypt as the grandson of the Pharaoh himself. But yet, when Moses became old enough to recognize more fully what his true identity was, and beholding the afflictions of those who were really his own nationals, it became clear to him that as the one supposed to be the son of Pharaoh's daughter, he was missing his calling. Therefore, he chose to make a change. He would no longer fill a role that God really never intended for him to have. He would instead become what God did intend him to be, what he was born to be. First of all, a Hebrew national. And in refusing

choosing to be called the son of Pharaoh's daughter, he chose instead to suffer afflictions with the people of God, that being more important to him than enjoying the pleasures of sin for a season. The text goes on to tell us that he esteemed the reproaches of Christ to be more valuable to him than all of the treasures of Egypt. And Egypt was a wealthy place. Moses, though, had respect for the reward that he knew that God could provide. Therefore, he made the choice that he made. Deny self, take up cross, follow the Lord, because he had respect for the promised reward. Why would it be, then, with the world giving the opportunity to have access to all of this same information upon which to base their decision about whether or not to glorify God in body and spirit, would any decide not to do so? Perhaps some aren't willing to endure what Moses was willing to endure. Perhaps some are not willing to beautify their spiritual life in the way that the Lord said they could beautify it. For example, Jesus said, "Blessed are they which are persecuted for righteousness' sake, for theirs is the kingdom of heaven. Blessed are ye when men shall revile you and shall persecute you and shall say all manner of evil against you falsely for my sake. Rejoice and be exceeding glad. Great is your reward in heaven, for so persecuted they the prophets which went before you." From the 5th of Matthew, beginning at 10. What is the beautiful life? The beautiful life is the one that doesn't look at the reward of the temporal, that isn't seeking the approval of one's peers, but rather looking far beyond all that. They see themselves being rewarded with the faithful of the ages. Sometimes we might read the names of those very faithful of the ages in the words of Scripture, and the image that we get of them in the mind's eye is of someone that is superhuman and is bigger than life. When, as a matter of fact, all of those were just people, the likes of you and me, just people. Extraordinary for this reason: they gave God the use of themselves, their time, their talent, their strength, their potential. They made themselves available to God to be used for His purposes. And those in this very day and age who do the same will have their names written in the same book of life with people like Moses and Abraham and the great prophets, your name right there in the same book with them. You'll be in good company if you indeed are willing to deny self, take up cross, and follow Christ. There's a great recompense of reward. Sometimes it is said of people who are thought to be in the wrong profession that they have missed their calling. You ever heard that expression before? When a person is interpreted by his peers as not doing what he's really the most talented at doing, or not living up to the potential that he was born with, that he's missed his calling. It is true more often than we'd like to believe with regard to those who have missed their spiritual calling. They're not living up to their potential. They're not doing what they are able to do to glorify God in body and in spirit.
But Peter would give you this advice. You give diligence to make your calling and election sure. For if ye do these things, ye shall never fall. For so an entrance shall be administered unto you abundantly into the everlasting kingdom of our Lord and Savior Jesus Christ. 2 Peter 1:10-11. Diligence, that means that's not a passive thing. You have to give it an effort. To do what? Make your calling, what God calls you to be, and your election, whether you choose to answer that calling, sure. Hear the calling. Make it your election, your choice, to answer it. And if you do so, you'll never fall. Here's what you'll receive instead. An entrance administered unto you abundantly into the everlasting kingdom of our Lord and Savior Jesus Christ. Abundance, meaning this is no small, insignificant event. This is your grand entrance into the promised eternal kingdom because you didn't miss your calling. And you didn't miss your opportunity to answer it. Because you, like Moses, wisely realized that you should have respect for the recompense of reward. Jesus Christ quoted himself in the 25th of Matthew's gospel as saying unto the redeemed in the ultimate day of reckoning, "Come ye blessed of my Father, inherit the kingdom prepared for you from the foundation of the world." You know, people oftentimes have respect for things that are very old. The antique market has built its business around that concept. The respect and the interest that people have with things that are very old. Here is something that ought to interest you and for which you ought to have the utmost respect. The fact that since the dawn of time, your Heavenly Father intended for you to inherit a place in His eternal kingdom. Nothing is older in hours and minutes than that. But on the other hand, only a few verses later in the 25th of Matthew's gospel, at verse 41, Jesus Christ quotes himself with regard to what will be said to the lost. "Depart from me, ye cursed, into everlasting fire, prepared for the devil and his angels." What an interesting concept. God had, from the dawn of time, intended that humankind, made in His own image, return in the Spirit unto His eternal kingdom from whence they came. But yet that everlasting fire to which He made reference, that was never meant for you. That was meant for the devil and his angels. You ever seen a house that has been deemed unfit to occupy? And there might be a sign on the door, white with red lettering so that you can't miss it, that says, "No trespassing, unfit for human occupation." According to the powers that be, they feel that that place is not fit for any human being to call home. If it's true of any dwelling here on the earth, it is certainly true of that which was made for the devil and his angels. It was never meant for you, and God never intended for you to spend eternity there. He instead called you to a much higher ambition. One who recognizes that you don't belong to yourself,
that the eternal kingdom, that the church, that the Savior, the scheme of redemption, all of these things are bigger than you as an individual. Therefore, God wants you to deny your temporal self and this temporal, corruptible world, and instead, in view of eternal reward, take up your cross and follow after Jesus Christ. God wants you to recognize that the price that was paid for you makes it worth your while to recognize that you are highly valued in the eyes of your Heavenly Father. And it is certainly your responsibility to glorify Him in body and in spirit, because both of those belong unto Him. We have before us ready examples of those who have done these very things, who have deprived themselves of what others, if they looked upon it, might have considered to be the ideal life, that unto which many would materially aspire. For example, like the early life of Moses, growing up in Egypt, having all of the privilege that was his, but yet Moses had the opportunity to realize there is no spiritual reward connected with those things. He gave up corruptible treasure because he had respect for the recompense of an incorruptible and eternal reward. He has left as your example. What's more than that, Peter would advise you, don't you miss your heavenly and your eternal calling. Don't you waste even one more day being less than what God called you to be. It will take some effort. It will take some diligence on your part. But you hear the calling. Now it's your opportunity to answer that calling. It's not without reward. It will make you heir to an abundant entrance into the everlasting kingdom of the Lord and Savior Jesus Christ. Many families look forward to special events on their annual calendar. It might be one of the major holidays. It might be a rather grand family vacation that has been planned for a lengthy period of time. And the financial means to make it possible may have been collected and put away in the bank for a very long time so that everyone could enjoy this together. And when we see those things that we're looking forward to, we have deemed those to be worthy of present preparation because we have every faith in what the reward of our diligence will be later on if we make the preparations right now. If we understand that about experiences that are only going to last for a short while, and then usually much of that experience will later be forgotten, how much more important is it to make preparations right now for eternity in the presence of God, your eternal reward, by making your calling and your election sure.

Hello, my name is Griffin Collins, and I have an exciting announcement. We will begin releasing a weekly devotional on Facebook titled Matters That Matter. In these weekly devotionals, we will discuss topics that are important and specific to the Lord's Church today. What does the Bible say about trusting others? Am I required to be faithful as a Christian? I pray that you will follow along with us as we explore matters that matter today. Everyone.

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5: Faith hears the inaudible, sees the invisible, believes the incredible, and receives the impossible. Faith is an eye that allows man to see the unseen. But how does one receive this faith? The Bible says, "So then faith cometh by hearing, and hearing by the Word of God," Romans 10:17. Faith is not just saying, "Yes, I believe in God." It's more. It's based on hearing. Hearing what? The gospel, the good news of Jesus Christ. The Bible, the actual Word of God, tells man of this gospel. You see, faith is based on evidence, and the Bible provides that evidence. Faith is not simply following after unknown or unproven truths. It's the result of thorough and continuous study. Do you want to see God? Begin your study of His Word. My

up in a denomination, I often heard the preacher call people to repentance. We were taught that repentance meant feeling sorry for our sins. As I got older, I read the Bible more, and I found that many of the things I heard did not line up with the Bible. One that really shocked me was the relationship between sorrow and repentance. In 2 Corinthians 7:10, Paul says, "I rejoice, not because you were sorry, but because you were sorrowed into repenting, for godly sorrow produces a repentance that leads to salvation without regret, whereas worldly sorrow produces death." The remorse we have for sin ought to spur us to repentance. It prompts us to turn away from sin and toward righteousness. It is more than just being sorry for a sin. Repentance is an action away from sin.

Are the Jews God's chosen people today? It's a hotly debated question. You only need to do a cursory search of the internet to find people vehemently arguing for and against this question. Sometimes secular rulers and politicians have even made decisions and given special consideration to Israel because of their view that the Jews are God's chosen people. Well, of course, what we want to know is, what does the Bible say in answer to this question? First, it's clear that there was a time when the Jews were God's chosen people. Deuteronomy chapter 7 and verse 6, the Lord said to the Jewish nation via Moses, "For you are a holy people to the Lord your God. The Lord your God has chosen you to be a people for himself, a special treasure above all the peoples on the face of the earth." But to really appreciate and understand that statement, you've got to go back to the very beginning of the Bible. After Adam and Eve sinned in the garden, God said to the devil, he said to the serpent, "I will put enmity between you and the woman, and between your seed and her seed. He shall bruise your head, and you shall bruise his heel." Genesis 3:15. Now, the seed of the woman who would bruise the head of the serpent is a reference to Jesus Christ. It's a prophecy that Jesus would be born into the world of a woman. 9 chapters later, in Genesis chapter 12, verses 2 and 3, God made the following promise to Abraham. He said, "I will make you a great nation. I will bless you and make your name great, and you shall be a blessing. I will bless those who bless you. I will curse him who curses you." Now listen to this part. "And in you all the families of the earth shall be blessed." Friends, that too is a reference to Jesus Christ. Christ was going to be born into this world of a woman, and specifically, he would be a descendant of Abraham. Now, Abraham was the father of the Jewish nation. Friends, that's the same.

to 1 Peter chapter 2 and verse 9. This is written specifically to Christians. But you are a chosen generation, a royal priesthood, a holy nation. Listen, His own special people. Verse 10 says this, who once were not a people, but are now the people of God, who had not obtained mercy, but now have obtained mercy. So, who are the children of God today? Friends, it is not the nation of Israel. It is not those who are biologically Jews. Listen to Colossians 3:11. It says that in Christ there is neither Greek nor Jew. Now, what's the point? You see, your biological heritage is irrelevant today with regard to being a child of God. Listen to Galatians chapter 3. For you are all sons of God through faith in Christ Jesus. For as many of you as were baptized into Christ have put on Christ. There is neither Jew nor Greek. There is neither slave nor free. There is neither male nor female, for you are all one in Christ. Now listen very carefully to verse 29. And if you are Christ, then you are Abraham's seed and heirs according to the promise. Now what promise is that? It's the promise of Genesis chapter 12. And what is the point of this text? Friends, here's the point. Today in the Christian age, anyone can be one of God's chosen children. It's not according to your biological birth. It's based on the new birth. It's based on obedience to the gospel and putting the Lord on in baptism. If you will do that, then you'll spiritually be a descendant of Abraham. And most importantly, you'll be a child of God.

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1: 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Let's all walk God's way daily. 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
2: It's 69 degrees.

And as I said yesterday, if you were in the class, I'm not politically correct. So I'm not here to be politically correct. I'm here to educate us. I really believe that in the church, we need to do a better job of educating our people on world religions and et cetera. The denominational world has done a much better job in some areas than we have. I think we've had our heads buried in the sand. And I realize that there are some folks where I go and do these seminars that some people think that I'm over-exaggerating, that it's not really as bad as I'm going to portray it today. I say it's worse than what I'm going to portray it. And brethren, I'm here to tell you that in the Lord's church, we need to be trying to reach every soul possible. Several of you have asked about some of the books that I recommended yesterday. I told you I would have those up there. Some of you have given me your cards and you're wanting PowerPoint slides. What we're going to do is post all of these slides to the Polishing the Pulpit website, PTP website. You can get on there and you can download and print them off. If some reason, after I get home and that's not actually done, then by all means you can contact me, IndiaMission.org. You can do that or you can email me different ways. But I found several good books. One of them that by our brotherhood is in our brotherhood is Islam. By the Quran and Christianity by Dave Miller. I think it's very good. Apologetics Press has an excellent website. I think it would be worth your time to get on there and study that. Also, these two guys are not members of church. So I think in world religions like this, we can learn from other folks. I'm not saying that everything that they say is not accurate. But in the study of Islam, I think they've got a lot of good information. One reason is because of the first guy is Islam Revealed by Dr. Anish Sarash. He is a converted Muslim. And he, as I said yesterday, he moved to the state of Alabama. He actually had to build a wall around his house. He had a fence, security system, because of the danger. He would be a reprobate, apostate. And that's very dangerous in Islam. Someone was telling me that they are beginning to work not too far from here in the state of Tennessee with some Muslims. They're trying to target that community and study with them. There were a couple from Iraq or Iran that had been converted to the Lord's church, and they had consulted with them trying to get them to help them. And they said they couldn't do that publicly because they feared for their life. That's right here in America. And so I believe the second one that is very good is Islam and Terrorism by Mark Gabriel. He has written several books. You can get these on Amazon, or you can go to Books A Million. That's where I bought mine. As a matter of fact, I usually take a whole stack of books and let folks kind of look at them and as they sleep while I'm talking. And so you can, if you want to, just put that over in your mind today. I told you, and someone asked yesterday about having a question and answer. I wouldn't mind doing that. I've tried that a few times in some places. It usually gets out of hand. This is not a political discussion. This is not a hatred, a speech on hatred. Friends, we got to love everyone. Matthew 5:43-46. I'm not doing this because I dislike a Muslim. I told you that I met with two at Tennessee Tech. We had a very reasonable, sensible, loving study. I gave them some information. They gave me some information. I heard from one not too long ago that I had studied with, and he said, you know, I'm still working my way through this. He said, I guess I was a Muslim because I was born a Muslim, and that's all I've ever known. And I said, you ought to take a real interesting, in-depth search of Christianity found in the Word of God. I'm not talking about denominational Christianity. I'm talking about New Testament Christianity found in the Word of God. And there are others, but I just wanted to show that to you because several of you had asked that. When we study Islam, there are, and yesterday I put some different branches of Islam.
as we study different aspects of Islam, different divisions and denominations of Islam, we looked at the Sunnis and the Sunnites and the Shiites and all that, and there are others, but those are the two major branches. And during the split and the division of Islam, there were many, many innocent people killed because of that. And I looked at the very beginning of the history and the beginning of Islam and how it was developed. This was about 600 A.D., and I'm just reviewing it a little bit. How this all began was Muhammad, when he was born, he went and his father died before he was ever born. His mother died when he was about five. He was then lived with his grandfather just a few short years. And then his uncle reared him. And he was a caravan trader, and he would go on the caravans. And he went all over and met different Christians and Jewish people. And the Bible talks about this false prophet. All the way through the Scripture, it talks about a false prophet. And how do you know a false prophet? You know a false prophet by what they teach. Well, you know, one of the aspects of Muhammad and his life was that he went into a cave. He was trying to get away from all the paganism and the idolatry worship that was going on. And so he goes into this cave and he says he has an experience with God. He comes back and tells his wife, Khadijah, who he married and was married for many years. And he comes back and tells her about it. And she said, that's a message from God. And you know, Islam actually began at that point. And from that cave experience, all the way from Mecca to Medina and all that took place and transpired. Look at how many folks are involved in this today. 23% of the world's population today embrace Islam. I must say this again. Not every person that is a Muslim or embraces Islam is a terrorist. That's important. We in the church sometimes stereotype people. We automatically put everybody in the same group. Well, that's not necessarily true. I grew up in the Baptist church, and I'm telling you right now, you better figure out which Baptist church you're trying to, you know, study with, because there are hundreds and hundreds. I had a debate not too long ago, and I heard something from a Baptist preacher never heard, and I'd been in it for 17 or 18 years. It's a different branch of Baptist. And sad to say, it's even true in the Lord's church today. All the different splits and splintering and the division. God didn't intend for it that way. Friends, our sole authority comes back to the book. If Muhammad, instead of going to the cave and having a cave experience, if he had gone to the Word of God and consulted a thus saith the Lord, we might not have this problem today in the world. And you know, by the way, if you want to know what Jehovah God thinks about a particular issue, all you got to do is open up your Bible. Because 2 Peter 1:3, God's given us everything we need to pertain to life and godliness. The Word of God is inspired. It is the all-sufficient, the all-authoritative Word of God. 2 Timothy 3:16 and 17. So that was his first mistake. And what I want to do today, I want to look at the idea. I talked about the roots and the development. We looked at the fact of the false prophet and the Quran. I have received phone calls. I received a phone call on the way up here from a guy that was from probably Syria, and I can't hear real well, and he said something about an infidel. I don't know if he meant because he'd read and just heard some stuff I had said on the internet or Facebook, but he said, I think he called me an infidel. I'd say I've been called an infidel a lot, and I'd say you have too. But what I was talking about, trying to tell him on the telephone, that the problem, sir, is when you look at the book, the Quran, it is a false book. Because you're following a false man. You're following Muhammad. He's a false prophet. He is not the prophet of Deuteronomy 18, verses 15 through 18, that Moses said that God would raise up one day, and that would be the Christ. What I want to look at today is Islam a peaceful religion? What is the real agenda of Islam? If someone were to ask you today, what is the real agenda of the churches of Christ? Like the Baptist preacher asked me, he said something to the effect in that debate, if you watch that, something, what the churches of Christ, they decided this, and they go back to the 1800s, 1900s, and
I got up and I said, I don't know what all the churches of Christ believe. We don't have a headquarters. We don't vote like you guys do. We don't have anyone that represents us. We are autonomous. We go back to the Word of God to get our answers. And if you were going to watch CNN News or some of the liberal newscasts, some of you would listen and they would always talk about Islam in a peaceful way. And what I'm trying to say, and you'll see as we develop this lesson again today, that not all Muslims are whoremongers. Not all of them are wanting to blow us up. I understand that. But friends, look at the war that's going on in all over the world today. And who's involved in it? Those that are involved in it are those that embrace and take a literal interpretation of the Quran. That's the problem. Just like we got liberals among us. They could care less what goes on in the church. They could care less if the Word of God is being obeyed. There are some Muslims that take such a loose view and a liberal view of life and the Quran, they don't care whether the Quran's obeyed or not. But when you look at the Word of God versus the Quran, as I did yesterday, the fact of the matter is the Word of God is right and the Quran is a big lie. A big lie. Now, that's what we're going to focus on. And then tomorrow evening, we're going to look at the Sharia law and jihad. Right here in the state of Tennessee, there are some real problems concerning this. Now, someone, and I talked about this yesterday, why study Islam? I have 4 or 5 points yesterday. Why do we need to study Islam? Number one, because of the influence upon the Western society, upon our society, and upon the world. Prior to 9/11, how many of you really knew anything about Islam? Zero. How many preachers had preached on Islam prior to 9/11? Very few of us. And number two, the reason we need to study Islam, my friends, is because they have a soul and they're going to give an account, just like the Scripture says in John 12, verse 48. Hebrews 9:27, and a host of other passages. And when you get an opportunity to confront one, you ought to try to confront one. I was at Cracker Barrel this morning eating with my good friend. And as I was going out and went over to Kroger's, there was a Muslim there. And I asked him, I said, I see you are a Muslim. And she's not supposed to talk to me. But her man, her husband, came around, or I guess that was her husband, and he and I talked just a little bit. And I asked him, I said, why are you a Muslim? And he said, because I want to be. Okay. But I said, what would you say to me if I was studying Islam and wanting to become a Muslim? What would you tell me? How could you convince me of the need to be a Muslim? He said, open up the Quran. And when you open up the Quran and you start looking at the Quran, and I said, so I need to obey what the Quran says? Yes, every word of it. And I said, so you believe that the Quran is God's, Allah's message for us to, oh yes, yes, yes. Do you believe it's literal? Oh, I believe exactly what it says. I said, thank you. I said, could I record you saying that? No. No. We don't want to do that. And I said, sir, do you know one day you're going to stand before Jehovah God and you're going to give an account of your soul and you're either going to go to heaven or hell based upon your obedience to the gospel of Jesus Christ, not upon the Quran? Did you know the Quran is not from God? Galatians 1, verses 6 through 8. And we didn't talk anymore, but that's the issue. Friends, seriously, don't we need to be trying to reach them? Don't we need to talk to people about their souls? And don't you think that this is not going to be a growing problem? Because in your community, coming to your community very near, very close, will be some Muslims, and you'll have an opportunity to knock on some doors and to talk to some folks. I'm going to give you some facts. There are 1.6 billion people that would adhere to this particular world religion, Islam. Did you know that's the second world's population growing, and it's the fastest growing religion today? The second fastest growing religion. Don't tell me it's not a problem. I haven't had elders, I have had deacons, I've had gospel preachers tell me that we should not spend so much time as studying Islam as we do.
I have probably studied it too much. I've studied it for years, months and years, because I just like to learn about different aspects of Islam. The second thing I want you to notice, and this is really what bothered me, did you know this is in America? We're not talking about Egypt. We're not talking about Iraq. We're talking about the great United States of America. This was in 2015. Look at how many mosques are in America. Did you know that is up 74% since 2000? Look at New York. There are 507 mosques in New York. There are over 40 in the state of Tennessee. I thought there's just one in Murfreesboro, where close where Wayne Langford preached. That's the only one I knew. No, there are many, many more. Some of them are a little bit more discreet than the one in Murfreesboro. But there are mosques everywhere. As a matter of fact, if you look in Michigan, there are 139. Now, some of you are from Michigan. I've been to Dearborn and Garden City and to the Garden City Church many times. And there are several, many mosques even in that area. Did you know in the city of Jerusalem, when I went to visit the city of Jerusalem several years ago, the Lord's Church did not even exist there? If it did, I didn't know about it. Did you know they had several mosques there, though? Isn't that a shame, a disgrace? Now, someone's going to say, oh, are you saying that they shouldn't have the right and the freedom to have a mosque, a place to worship? Friends, I'm convinced that in the great United States of America, we ought to have the freedom and the liberty to worship as we choose to worship. I don't have an issue with that. I'm glad we do have that issue. I'm glad that is an issue that we can understand that God has blessed us with the opportunity in the great United States of America to worship where we want to worship. The issue I have, this is a growing problem because Muslims are not like Baptists. Well, they are in a sense. They're all teaching contrary to the Word of God. But as I said yesterday, I've never had a Baptist, as much as they dislike me, I've never had one want to blow me up. And if you don't think they want to blow you up, you've got your head buried in the sand, and that's where some of us have had it for a long time when it comes to this particular issue, because look at all the problems that's going on in our world today. Now, let me tell you why in the United States of America, this is the problem. When they are few in number, they oppress Islam. They play the victim. They claim that we are just so rude toward Islam and that we don't care about other people and that we need to be more tolerant. That's the key word today. Tolerant. Coexist. I saw a guy the other day had a bumper sticker on his car, and I said, what does that mean, coexist? And I was playing dumb. That's not hard for me to do. I said, what does that mean? He said, I don't know. I just bought the car. I said, well, I'd take it off if I were you. Oh, is it something bad? I wouldn't have it on mine. And the reason I say that, because this guy's a Christian. I wouldn't have that on there. You know what the implication of that statement, coexist, mean? That you believe what you want to believe, and it doesn't matter what you believe and how foreign from the Word of God it is, and I believe this, and we're just all going to agree to get along and associate together, and it's no big deal, no big issue. I say it is an issue when there are people that hate us, they hate for what we stand for, and the Western culture and the society in which we live, they hate it because we are not an Islamic nation. Number two, notice the second phase of this. The large minority, the indignant Islam, threatening, demands Sharia law, intolerant of infidel. Then number three, when the Muslims become a majority, here is the issue. It is a proven fact that when they are in the evangelistic state, the first state, they're tolerant. It's not a big problem for us to coexist together. But when they get all the way from, as I pointed out to you, all the way down from the evangelism state to the consolidation state to the full-blown Islamic state, you will not have the liberty to evangelize. You will not have the liberty to practice as we do now in the great United States of America. Then Sharia law will become in effect.
This has been this pattern for over 1,400 years, brethren, in Islam. The only reason we haven't heard much about it in America is because they've always been in Iraq and Egypt and India and Indonesia, and anything happens over there, we just don't really, we don't concern ourselves much with that. I left India in early part of, middle part of July this year. One of our preachers had come to talk to several of us. Their village has just turned 100%, he said. Now, I doubt if it's 100%, but majority of them has turned to the Islamic faith. They have run all the Christians out of that village. They've taken over that village. And I said, is this ISIS? ISIS? I don't know. I don't know what ISIS is. They're Muslims. And he said, they have tried to even take one of our buildings. He said, they won't let us worship. Does that sound like a peaceful religion to you? Muslims would love to see Canada and the United States become Islamic states. They're at the first state right now trying to get that done. I'll show you how they're going to do it. Islam has not changed its message. Muslims are tolerant when they are powerless. Right now they're powerless. But this veneer of toleration evaporates when Islamic State is formed. That's what I'm concerned about, brethren. We, politicians, leaders of our country, religious folks, a lot of mamas and daddies, we've got our eyes closed to what's happening all around us. And when we open them, I'm afraid it's going to be too late. Make no doubt about it, though. When the media claims a peaceful religion, I believe and I know and I can prove from their history that their goal is world dominance. He is who sent his messenger that he may cause it, Islam, and I put that in parentheses, to prevail over all religions. The Quran 9, Surah 9, verse 33. Did you get that? That they may prevail over all religions. Are you sure about that? That's in the Quran. That's from their holy book that Muhammad got when he had that cave experience when God sent Gabriel, the angel, and gave him his message for the world. I told you yesterday, James Watkins got a Greek word for that. Hogwash. And that's exactly what it is. If the Muslims can overtake a community, a village, a state, a country, that and do so in a peaceful way, that's the avenue they will take. But friends, when they can't, jihad is the next step. Most American and European Muslims advocate coexistence and will quote the Quran. Now, here's the problem. You go talk to a man that comes into Walmart and he is a Muslim. Like I talked to the two that asked me to come talk to him, to a lady that's a member of the church that knew them, asked me to come to Tennessee Tech and talk to them. They were students there and they couldn't even agree on whether the Quran was to be taken literal or whether it's to be taken figurative. But the issue was this. I said, is it the goal of Islam in general to become a world dominant religion? And they both said yes, because we believe that is the only religion that Allah sanctioned through Muhammad. But he said, because we are in America and there are not many of us, then we're just trying to teach people and we are tolerant of your religion. Out of their mouth. They wouldn't let me record that. But that's exactly what they said. Now I want you to notice in Surah 256, there is no compulsion in religion. Truly the right way has become clearly distinct from error.
Therefore, whoever disbelieves in a shantan, and the shantan there is being the devil or Satan, and believes in Allah, he indeed has laid hold on the firmest handle, which shall not break off, and Allah is hearing and knowing. Notice, there is no compulsion in religion. Truly, the right way becomes clearly distinct from error. Now, I want you to notice this. There is another side to this that's expressed by a man named Hamid Didat, and I believe it was written in the 80s. Listen to what he says. He's one of the most foremost Islamic apologists. Listen to this. In the battle for the hearts and the minds of mankind, in this book, you see the name of the book? Crucifixion. And that's what they call it. They call the crucifixion that you and I believe that believes the Bible says happened, and that Jesus was buried and arose on the third day. And our hope, according to 1 Corinthians 15:1-4, is in the death, the burial, and the resurrection of our Lord. They say that's the only card that we hold. And this is what this foremost Islamic apologist says. Listen to this. Free him from his infatuation, and you will have freed the Muslim world from missionary aggression and harassment. Now listen to, in this book. In this book, in his eyes, Christians are simply trying to teach a Muslim the truth is aggression. Friends, we do not believe that a Christian can make someone go out and make someone to convert to New Testament Christianity by the sword. No, if any man will take up his cross and follow me. If any man, I'm glad that it's a free will, that God gives us the free will to decide whether we want to become his disciple or not. That's not the way it works. Guy in Woods, before he died, in one of his little books, he said, we're trying to win the world by the sword of the gospel. Islam is trying to win people to the Islamic faith by the sword. You can't make disciples for God by using the sword, the literal sword. You use it by using preaching the gospel, the sword of the Spirit, according to Ephesians 6 and verse 10. You see, the Muslim response to aggression is jihad. Now, I know there's a lot of disagreement on what jihad is. Some folks say that jihad is just a personal war within a man's mind, and that it's not to be literal. I asked those two guys on the airplane that I was sitting between what they thought about jihad. I said, I'm studying this, and I'm just wondering, what are your thoughts about jihad? And one said, jihad is just a mind and a struggle within one's mind to keep his thoughts pure. And the other one said, well, I think that if Christians attack Islam, then they can use jihad, and they're approved of it. I said, what if... is it okay for Islam to use jihad to convert people to Islam? Neither one of them would answer. And the fact of the matter is, that's exactly what has happened in days gone by. Notice, Saddam Hussein called for a holy war, did he not? A holy war against the United States of America during Desert Shield and Desert Storm. And did you?

whenever they you catch them. Turn them out from where they have turned out. And for the sake of time, I'm going to hurry. Notice the last part. But if they fight you, slay them. Such is the reward of those who suppress faith. I talked about yesterday those five pillars of faith. My friends, in order to be a faithful Muslim, you've got to have and practice those five pillars of faith. But you know what? I say that they ought to add another one to this. They ought to have six pillars of faith. The six pillars of faith, if you're going to be a faithful Muslim and take the Quran for what it says, then you have to practice jihad. That's the reason they don't have a problem strapping a bomb around an innocent child, a lady, or anyone else, go into a public place where there are literally hundreds and thousands of people and blow them people up because they think they're doing exactly what Surah 2, 190, 191 says. They take it to mean exactly what it says. Just like when I read Acts 2:38, I believe exactly what it says. And if I was a Muslim, I'd believe exactly what it says. Look at Surah 25:51. Had it been our will, we could have sent a warner to every sinner of population. He unbelievers, but strive, that's, I believe, talking about jihad, against them with the utmost strenuousness with the Quran. Now, I want you to notice something, and especially verse 52. Therefore, listen not to the unbelievers, but strive against them with the utmost. You see that again? The utmost. You give it all you've got. You're going to try to go out against the unbelievers. You know who the unbelievers are? Someone says, well, the unbelievers maybe are those that don't take the Quran as literal as they do. No, my friends. Any person that is not a practicing Muslim is an unbeliever, and those that are apostates, you will not find very many Christians that are open Christians today that have been a practicing Muslim because they fear for their life. They're apostates. You know what you do to apostate? You kill them. You know what we do in the church? We let them continue to be apostates and don't do anything to them. You know what we ought to be doing? Practicing church discipline. Better not get on to that. But I'm telling you right now, we need to be doing it. It's a command. Not only that, Surah 47, look at this. Muhammad again promises paradise to the believer who dies in battle. That's what it says. This is a quote right out of the Quran. I haven't misquoted it because I have one. I copied and pasted, put it right in there. Look at Surah 47, verse 4. Therefore, when you meet the unbelievers in fight, smite at their necks and length. And when you have thoroughly subdued them, bind a bond firmly on them. Therefore, is a time either generosity or ransom. You know what I asked these two guys? They're educated guys. They're very intelligent. Matter of fact, both of them working on a master's degree through engineering program at Tennessee Tech. And I asked them, I said, do you believe that it's okay to smite them? I knew I was meeting with them. I had all this down. I showed it to them. I said, that's what the Quran says. Did you know that? And I brought one with me. I let them read it. I said, you believe that verse? Well, if it's in the Quran, I believe it. I said, you believe, therefore, when you meet us, unbelievers, if this was more out of the evangelistic state and they were more in a consolidation state and almost to the Islamic state, do you believe that you would have the right to fight? And they both said yes. See, the problem of it is they're too small right now. They're building. Someone said the other day, I went to a place to do this seminar, and a lady told me, she said, you're scaring me to death. I think it's time that we need to open our eyes. I don't mean to scare you, because there's a God in heaven that's still ruling in this world, and He's in control, but He expects His people, God's people, to get involved, to open our eyes. Until the war lays down its burden, thus are commanded. But if it had been God's will, He could have certainly have extracted retribution from them. But He lets you fight in order to test you. But those who are slain in the will of God or in the way of God, I want you to look at that last part. Their deeds will be lost. Never, never let their deeds be. In other words, if you lose your life fighting in jihad, you're going to paradise.
The only way you can secure your salvation and know for sure that you're going to go to paradise is to die in this war again.

against the unbelievers. Look, soon he will guide them and improve their condition. And I'm going to go through this. This will be on the Polish and Put PTP website. But I want you to look at this here. Look at this Islamic terrorist network. I got this. I borrowed this. I think, and I know a lot of folks want to watch this, they're going to say, is this accurate? It is my opinion that if you look at this Islamic terrorist network in America and you see all of these different places, and there are folks that have studied this, they know this. I'm sorry? Okay. And I want you to notice here, especially in some of the areas that you just can't believe that how many, the network, this has been by the FBI, by intelligence of the United States of America. They know this. They're watching these people. And you know, sometimes someone will come in America, they'll blow up a bunch of people, and they'll say, well, they were under surveillance. We were watching them. We knew where they were. I mean, this is right here in America. These different aspects of it. I want you a little closer to home now. I have a lot of people that send a lot of different information to me. This is in Shelbyville, Tennessee. And I asked someone yesterday that lived in Shelbyville. And they said they had some relatives that lived and worked at the Tyson chicken place there in Shelbyville. And he was going to call, and he said he was sure this was right. The contract exchanged Labor Day for the Muslim holiday. Now, listen to this. For years and years and years, they would take off Labor Day weekend. But now, because they have over 250 Muslims working at their plant, the union decided that we're going not to take Labor Day off, but we're going to have a day that will mark the end of Ramadan. I could give you example after example where stuff like this is happening to accommodate, and we are being, in a lot of ways, my friends, persecuted. Let me give you an example. Putnam County, Tennessee. I did this seminar at All Good. There was a lady that teaches there in All Good in the Putnam County school system. She said, and I did the seminar, and she said, let me tell you what happened with the school board. The Muslims who their children attend tech and our school systems, they met with our school board and they made a request that all of our girls would not meet with the boys, and that they would have a separate room to have instruction. And the school board couldn't accommodate that. But she did say they also requested, because when they go pray five times a day, three times of the five times is during school hours. So they made a request, could they be excused from class and go into a room that's turned toward Mecca in order to pray? And you know what the school board decided to do? Allow that to happen. If one of your children had gone into the school board and said, could my Christian child go into a room and pray and be excused from class, do you think they would have been given permission? No, absolutely not. I want you to notice this. The world's Muslim population is expected to increase about 35% in the next 20 years, rising from 1.6 billion and this was in 2010, to 2.2 billion in 2030. This is from their own material. Now think about that for a moment. I don't know for sure how many is in America. Somebody says 8 to 12. I said yesterday there were estimated more Muslims in America than there are Methodists. I wish that you could take the Methodists and the Muslims and the Baptists and make Christians out of all of them. But for the fact of the matter is, it seems to be 8 to 12 million. I did this, and there was a fellow that a whole lot smarter than I, and he said there was probably about 14. And another place I go, and they said, no, that's way too high. So I don't know how many there are, because some of them, because they're at the evangelistic state, they don't want it to be known. But when they start getting in the deep third state and fourth state, you'll know how many we have. 150, now listen to some of the jihadists. This is in March 15, 2014. 150 Christians massacred by jihad Muslims last night while they slept. Now, this is a quote.
While many of us were enjoying our Friday evenings, a massacre was taking place in Nigeria that left between 100 to 150 Christians dead, around 200 homes burned to the ground. Those jihad attackers first set fire to homes when the Christians would attempt to escape their homes, and they were shot and they were butchered with machetes. I used to have some pictures up there, and I could see some mamas didn't like that. And I'm sure they complained about it. Isn't it a shame when people are losing their lives because they are Christians? And it's all being done in the name of religion. Somebody says, not all Muslims believe that. I understand that. But if you take the Quran literal, and they do take the Quran literal when they get to the third and fourth day, because they're more open about it, they're more bold about it, and then they start attacking us, and there's not one thing you can do about it when you do not educate yourself about this. Now, I want to go past this and look at some others. Look at what Fox News said. A man living near Phoenix threatened to kill his wife. Now, this is in America. Telling her Islamic law gave her the right to do so. Ansar Muhammad, 43, is facing several charges after assaulting the victim, holding her against her will, threatening to kill her, punching her, strangling her, and causing physical injury to her at the time. In the report, this is what the police investigation said. Determined that Muhammad and the victim were arguing about her having an affair with Ansar, picked the victim up, carrying her like a baby, and put her in the vehicle against her will. Did you know, friends, that women are treated like slaves in the Islamic religion? Did you know that? Did you know that a Muslim man can have two wives or up to four wives? Did you know that a Muslim woman, a wife, cannot divorce her husband? This is in Chicago, November the 28th, 2009, published an article called Schooled in Jihad, Clerics Block Education Reform in Pakistan. Apparently, Pakistani textbooks continue to incite children of all ages to slaughter non-Muslims. Islam comes in the world to dominate the world, Mohini says, who graduated from madrasa. A madrasa is a school of higher learning in Islam. Jihad and martyrdom as learned as early as fifth grade. Did you know that? Islam schools in Pakistan, they are learned in the fifth grade, as early as the fifth grade, that jihad and martyrdom is the way that you ought to go. Now, notice this. 2002, America set up a payment schedule for aid to Pakistan of $3 billion to aid the school system that's teaching their children to blow us up. Does that bother you? It bothers me. In Pakistan, textbooks contain Jews are the enemies of the Prophet. Islamic education for fourth grade, drive out the Jews. This is fourth graders in Pakistan, public schools that we help fund. Jews are evil. Islamic education for seventh grade. No wonder the news media publishes pictures of children happily playing out the beheading of Paul Johnson and other unfortunate victims of Islam. I could go on and on and on. Documented facts where much of our tax dollars is going to support those people because we're buying their oil. Shame on us. If I had time, and you look at PTP website in a few days, you will be able to get these slides of how they're doing that, how they are accomplishing that, that Anish Sarosh in his book and other people documented going about doing that. They're brainwashing us. Tolerance, trying to uneducate us, and evidently my time is gone. Thank you for being here. Tomorrow afternoon, we'll look at the fourth lesson on this particular issue.

0: Thank you for tuning in to our Bible study program entitled Christ Mind in You, Philippians 2:5. This program is brought to you by Nathan Church of Christ in Nathan, Arkansas.
1: Please accept our gratitude for watching and listening to Christ Mind in You today. Jesus wants His Word in your heart and your mind, and He will bless us if we will let Him have a place in our heart. You know, as He says in Colossians 3:1 through Paul the writer, if ye then be risen with Christ, seek those things that are above, where Christ sits at the right hand of God. As a Christian, he says, you're thinking about spiritual things too, not just things on this earth. The world, all the world, is just thinking about earthly things, the flesh, material things, money, fun, pleasure, and nothing about spiritual things. But Paul is saying here, you're a Christian, you've been raised up, forgiven of your sins in baptism, as you repented and confessed Christ before men, and you've been risen up to walk a new life. And he says, so remember, you're seeking heavenly things. How are you going to find those? In the Bible. The Bible has heavenly things. The Bible has the message of God. It has the commands of God. It has the law of God. It has a great hope and promises. Beautiful gospel offered for salvation. My name is Gene Jester, and I preach in Southwest Arkansas, Saratoga, Southside, Nathan, who has sponsored this program, and teach at McCaskill. Thank you for watching. We thank KTSS-TV and Hope, Arkansas, and GBN Network for carrying this program on their programs. Before we go into our study today on the word heady in 2 Timothy 3, let's go to our God in prayer. Our loving Father who art in heaven, Thou who art the giver of life, breath, and all good things, we thank You, Father, for the kingdom of Christ, His precious church, and that we can be a member of it. Bless all Christians that their every need, spiritual, physical, emotional, and financial, might be met. Thank You for Your divine providence working on behalf of each Christian. We pray You bless the poor and the needy today, and bless our marriages and our homes. Bless our schools and protect all the boys and girls from harm and traps that the devil would set. We pray You'd bless our Bible classes, our sermons, our radio and TV lessons, and bless and intervene and help civil governments rule in such a way that they are following, that they choose to follow Your book, the Bible, as their authority for right and wrong. Bless the Church of Christ that we might be the pillar and ground of the truth. It's in Jesus' beautiful name that we pray. Amen. Today we want to look at 2 Timothy 3 and verse 4. The word is heady. Sin number 16 on this list of the spiritual renegades, as Brother Jackson calls them. You've got to watch for these who would be men of corrupt minds and resist the truth and reprobate concerning the faith. Verse 8 says in this chapter, but he's saying there that watch carefully against becoming headstrong. What is headstrong? Well, it means stubborn. It means bullheaded, as I call it in Southwest Arkansas language. Mother used to say about someone, he's bullheaded or she's bullheaded. They don't want to listen. They won't learn. They're not teachable. They're stubborn. They might be arrogant sometimes, but a lot of times just plain stubborn. And it's very selfish. And so, you know, Wayne Jackson said, headstrong, reckless, uncontrollable. Makes me think of a teenage driver who's not thinking wisely, who may drive a little too fast. And so it is like false teachers here in this idea of heady handle the scriptures recklessly. They reach wrong conclusions. They'll guide you astray, friends. Be careful. If the blind lead the blind, both shall fall in the ditch, Matthew 15. Jim Shearer says these persons are so swayed by their passions and desires they cannot think sensibly and wisely. The heady man. So another synonym for heady is stubborn, or in Southwest Arkansas, cowboy language, bullheaded. Of course, I think about bullheaded because it is a common phrase I heard growing up. Plus, living on a farm and having cattle over the years, I've had had 9 and 5 young bulls at one time, 14 bulls at one time on the farm, but I'm down now to not using grown cattle. I'm using yearlings, raising yearlings on our farm. But you know, a bull can be a pretty good animal. And he can follow the feed bucket. You can lead him anywhere if he's gentle. One time I was leading some cattle through the woods, by the way, and a new bull in the place, a Brangus. I had a herd of heifers following me, walking through the woods to lead him to the next pasture. And I heard this patter, patter, patter real hard. There's a certain sound that the hoofs of cattle make, the prints make when they hit the ground running. And man, I looked around. I always carried an axe handle in case I saw something like a snake or something. I heard that noise getting close. I realized all of a sudden, man, it's getting too close to me. I turned around. That bull was in reaching distance of my hand. I hit him as hard as I could across the nose because he was going over me, knock me down. He was jealous that I was getting a lot of letting his heifers off. He didn't want those heifers to be led to a new pasture. Turned out that same period of time, he jumped over a fence and never saw me. He jumped back over that gate later on, got back in the pasture. So he went to the beef barn. He went to be eaten for hamburger meat. We couldn't put up with a bull that would jump over fences and that would also run at you. thank the Lord he was not real mean, or he'd have went ahead and knocked me down, because a stick is not, won't turn a bull, but that time it did faze him. He turned to the side. Gentle persuasion, friends. You can't let a bull stomp on you. Heady, bull-headed. Some people kind of like that, aren't they? They might run right over if you don't watch it. Hard to teach. Matthew 5:3 says, blessed are the poor in spirit, for theirs is the kingdom of heaven. A man that's teachable is not stubborn. He's not bullheaded and arrogant. He's not thick-headed. In 1 Corinthians 13, Paul gives these qualities of agape love. He says there that charity suffereth long and is kind, and envieth not. Charity vaunteth not itself. The stubborn man is actually vaunting himself. He's bragging sometimes. And he's not puffed up. He's a, you know, that means to be a smart aleck, arrogant. Does not behave itself unseemly. The stubborn man, a lot of times, is not mannerly. He's unmannerly. Seeketh not her own. Real love is not selfish. It doesn't just seek everything just for self. But a stubborn man, a heady man, might do that. Is not easily provoked. Thinks no evil. Rejoices not in iniquity, but rejoices in the truth. Beareth all things, believeth all things, hopeth all things, endureth all things, and charity never faileth. You know, a man that's stubborn is not going to really practice any of these 16 actions that love does real well. Some of them are outright violated by this stubborn attitude, like seeking your own, or behaving unmannerly, or vaunting yourself. Behaving itself unseemly. Unseemly means not having good Christian manners, not being courteous and kind. This bullheaded man is too selfish, crude, boorish, and rude to practice biblical love of good manners. Good manners is a part of Bible love. Boys and girls, I may have some boys and girls listening to me that go to school still. Practice good manners towards your friends, towards your teachers. Say yes, sir, and no, sir. Yes, ma'am, and no, ma'am. Please, may I, thank you. Don't just, when they ask you something, don't say, huh, what? Show manners. That's Christian love. That's a courtesy. That is the way the Lord says love acts and behaves. If you're stubborn and bullheaded, you don't care about being mannerly. You don't care about being nice to people. And so it is, out of control. You know, love does not seek just its own self. Where the selfish man, the stubborn man, is interested in doing it my way, and he's unteachable. Matthew 5:3, blessed are the poor in spirit, though, that for theirs is the kingdom of God. They're humble and they're teachable. As a school teacher, an administrator, a counselor, as a preacher, I've seen a lot of boys and girls. And most of them wanted to learn. In fact, most boys and girls, if they didn't have someone interfering, would learn the whole Bible because their hearts are good and right and pure. They have people telling them, oh, you don't want to believe that, don't believe this, you know. But on the other hand, what about school? What about English? What about language arts? What about literature? What about history? What about math and science? Most of them want to learn. There's a few that don't. But over a 30-year span, 1964 to 94, when I taught in public schools and counseled as superintendent, I saw more stubbornness, more disrespect, more bullheadedness later in my career than I did earlier. In the 60s at Delight, Arkansas, I had a huge percentage of the boys and girls very respectful as a teacher. Just two or three that I remember out of that whole three-year period I taught there that was disrespectful. Happened to be boys. Otherwise, wonderfully respectful. Wanted to learn and were kind and obedient. I talk to teachers now, and one of their main problems they deal with is a lack of respect. It's disrespect. Well, that goes back to my buddy DeGreg here and I were talking to the TV station. Sometimes we're not taught discipline at home like we could be. But also, not only discipline, the school is not allowed to use paddles that much anymore. The Bible plainly teaches the Proverbs several times that if we spare the rod, we don't love the child. And the rod will drive the foolishness out of the heart of the child. They got to learn to reap what they sow. They're going to be punished if they do wrong. That's the law of God. That's true in the judgment day, as well as in the schoolhouse, it should be. Instead, we're turning that thing around where they can't be corrected and punished for doing wrong. They can be rewarded and patted on the back and make them feel all their high esteem, you know. We don't damage their little ego. And I believe in keeping the self-esteem. If I told hundreds of them, you're made in the image of God. God loves you. You're made by God like Him. You're just a little lower than angels. You're going to live forever somewhere. I told dozens upon dozens of kids that. I want to know how valuable they are. At the same time, if you disobey, you may need your little back end spanked to get your attention. Willfully disobey the rules. What is sin? 1 John 3:4. Sin is transgression of the law of God. I saw a few more disrespectful boys and girls. Now, I had great boys overall. You still, the majority, are very sweet, precious, and innocent. Kids can be taught much more than grown-ups can because they're not as hard-hearted yet. And you know, our boys and girls, we need to teach them, one, God loves them. God loves you. Number two, Jesus, like that song says, Jesus, simple little song, Jesus loves me, this I know, for the Bible tells me so, the greatest theme ever given to man. We need to teach our boys and girls that God is God. He's the eternal, almighty, omnipotent, all-powerful, all omniscient, all-knowing, omnivisual, seeing everything, omnipresent, everywhere at once, omnific, source of all blessings, God, the eternal, almighty creator. We need to teach our boys and girls that God is God and no one else is God. We've got folks worshiping everything but God in this world through Jesus Christ, our Lord and Savior. We need to teach our boys and girls that God is good, that God sees all, that God through Jesus Christ will judge us in the final day. Therefore, we want to develop love and respect for family, mother and daddy, brothers and sisters, for our buddies at school, for our teachers, for people on the job. We need to develop love and respect for Christ and His blood-bought church. The respect that the Bible teaches us to have. Friends, I've always said this and I always believe it. I think I'm right. You let me know if I'm not. If we're taught respect of God's Word and respect of God and the Lord Jesus Christ, they're going to teach us in their book to respect and love our parents and our school teachers and everybody around us. It's going to be a respectful society, an orderly society, if we go by the pattern of God's Word for respect and love. We need to teach our boys and girls as the Bible teaches. You know, here we are, we spend all this money on policemen and guards and everything else to protect our schools. Now, back when we read the Bible every morning, had prayer, you didn't have to worry about that. You had respect at the school. It all began with God's Word. We had Bible reading and prayer every morning, starting school in a public school. Wouldn't it be a lot cheaper to read our Bibles and pray at school than it would to go out here and hire all these guys come in with their pistols and guns and try to keep order on a school campus? Respect, friends. Heady, stubborn. We're not teaching our boys and girls about love and respect and obedience. Well, our time's up. A lot more I could say and want to say. Maybe next week we'll talk to you some more about being heady or stubborn, unteachable and arrogant. God loves you. He wants to save you. Jesus died for you. Next week, please tune in, same time, same station, for more of Christ Mind in you.

0: Hello, my name is Griffin Collins, and I have an exciting announcement. We will begin releasing a weekly devotional on Facebook titled Matters That Matter. In these weekly devotionals, we will discuss topics that are important and specific to the Lord's Church today. What does the Bible say about trusting others? Am I required to be faithful as a Christian? I pray that you will follow along with us as we explore matters that matter today.
1: Let's make the most of a minute. Would you like some really enjoyable reading for this evening? Well, get your Bible and read from the book of Proverbs. It's a gold mine. Chapter 11 and verse 1 says, "A false balance is abomination to the Lord, but a just weight is His delight." You like Norman Rockwell, don't you? Norman Rockwell had a painting in which the butcher had his thumb on the top of the scales to make the meat appear to weigh more, while the customer had her finger under the scales to make the meat appear to weigh less. They were cheating one another at the same time. Well, those old scales have been replaced by a new computer, but this principle hasn't changed one bit. Integrity is still one of man's most valuable possessions, and he must not sell it for any price. 16 ounces is still a pound, 12 inches is still a foot, and a man who deals honestly in his dealings with others still.
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2: It's 69 degrees.

0: again to Counterpoint. I'm Mike Hixon, and as always, I have B.J. Clark with me. B.J., so good to be with you.
1: Great to be here.
0: B.J., today we talk about the problem of human suffering. And as you well know, the problem of human suffering is as old as man, dating back to the Garden of Eden. Maybe it would be good to just pause here and ask, when did human suffering conceive, and what about this problem of suffering that has plagued man for so long?
1: When God finished the creation in Genesis 1, it says he saw all that he'd made, and it was very good. There wasn't any human suffering at the time God finished his creation, Genesis 1:31. Everything he'd made was very good. Evening, morning, sixth day. God rested on the seventh day, ceased his creative activity. And we don't know how many days after it was, but there came a time when Satan, in the form of a serpent, seduced Eve, sure, tempted her, and she went into this. Adam was there with her, according to the text, and he went in with his eyes wide open.
0: Sure.
1: And they both partook of the very fruit God said not to eat of. And God had told them, he'd warned them, in the day you eat of it, you'll surely die. So the very first occurrence of human suffering in this world was when Adam and Eve were feeling the guilt and the shame of violating God's word and knowing they were no longer in the same fellowship with him. They're expelled from the garden paradise. That must have been a moment of great suffering. And then it's not long after that that we don't know exactly how old they were in the biblical account of things. It's not long. It's the very next chapter when they learn that their son has been murdered by their own son.
0: That's right.
1: And they have to bury a child.
0: Sure.
1: Anyone that's buried a child knows
0: the heartache,
1: the suffering that's involved in that. So why did this happen? The truth is, sin is the cause of suffering. It's not something God did. It's something man did.
0: That's right.
1: Man brought this into the world because he violated God's standard.
0: Violated the law of God. B.J., I know sometimes people, because of human suffering, maybe personal suffering or some type of trial or tribulation that brings upon them grievous suffering. It could be the loss of a child, the loss of a mate or whatever. And people will, in anger, lash back at God. And sometimes they'll ask the question, if God is so powerful, why couldn't he, or why wouldn't he intervene and put a stop to all this? And so how do you counter that, B.J.?
1: Right. Well, because God would be making robots instead of human beings if he said, I'm going to program you to where you will always make the right decision, then that wouldn't be human beings. That would be robotic.
0: Right.
1: And there's nothing glorifying about a robot doing what it's programmed to do. If I wanted my wife to say I love you and knew that every time I wanted her to say I love you to me, I could pull a string on her side, and whether she wanted to say it or not, she'd say it because she's programmed to say it. How would that in any way, shape, or form bring us closer together and be meaningful
0: You're
1: to
0: right.
1: me in a relationship? What's meaningful is when our spouse looks at us and says, I love you, and no one made them say it.
0: That's right. Wasn't prompted.
1: They wanted to say it. God is glorified not when men serve him like robots against their will.
0: That's right.
1: God is glorified when men choose to exercise their will to honor and worship him. But in the very nature of that, there has to be some consequence for doing what's wrong, and that's what sin is. It's the way of the transgressor, the Bible says in Proverbs 13:15, is hard.
0: Sure is. You know, you mentioned the book of Genesis in chapters 2 and 3, and back in chapter 1, God implemented a law of nature, and it, of course, we talk about in the natural realm, but it's also applicable in the spiritual realm. But in Genesis chapter 1, verses 12 and 13, or rather 11 and 12, mm-hmm. God said that seed would bring forth after its kind,
1: right,
0: according to its kind. That's true in the natural realm, because he talks about the plants, the trees, the herbs that bring forth after their kind, but in the spiritual realm as well. And so man violated a spiritual realm, or rather a spiritual law. As a result of that, consequences ensued. Now, in Galatians 6, Paul said, "Be not deceived, God is not mocked. Whatsoever a man soweth, that shall he also reap." And so we're reaping the bitter harvest, so to speak, of what occurred in the garden.
1: That's right. And, you know, the Bible talks about God visiting the iniquity of those who would worship idol gods to the third and fourth generation. The consequences of our parents' actions or of our relatives' actions can indeed continue to affect us. You think about some of the celebrities who've been in the news for serious charges of murder. I think of the O.J. Simpson days when he was in the headlines for all the things that he was accused of. And you think this was something that did not affect his children, that did not affect... And you think of the victims who died, the Goldman family and Nicole Brown and her family, and all the people that were involved in that one, and that's just one crime in America. Think about all the crimes that take place, not just in America, but in the world, all the human heartache that exists because men have sinned. And no one's ever come into my office and said, "You know what, I'm doing exactly what the Bible says, and it's ruining this world, it's ruining society, it's ruining my home." No, people hurt the world around them when they violate the teaching of the one who made the world.
0: You're right. You know, you spawned a thought in 2 Samuel chapter 12, after David had committed adultery with Bathsheba, then, you know, in an effort to conceal what he had done, he had Uriah the Hittite killed on the front line of battle. Chapter 12, you have Nathan the prophet coming on the scene and basically telling David, "Look, David, you're the man."
1: Yes.
0: Well, down in verse 7, of course, that's exactly what he says. "David, thou art the man. Thus says the Lord God of Israel, I anointed you king over Israel. I delivered you from the hand of Saul. I gave you your master's house, your master's wives into your keeping. I gave you the house of Israel and Judah, and if that had been too little, I also would have given you much more. Why have you despised the commandment of the Lord to do evil in his sight?" He said, "You've killed Uriah the Hittite with the sword. You've taken his wife to be your wife. You've killed him with the sword of the people of Ammon. Now, therefore, because of what you've done, the sword shall never depart from your house."
1: That's
0: plural.
1: Right. Mm-hmm.
0: Not David. It affects David, but others with him.
1: Right.
0: And he said, "Because you have despised me and have taken the wife of Uriah the Hittite to be your wife, thus says the Lord, I'll raise up adversity against you from your own house. I'll take your wives before your eyes and give them to your neighbor. He shall lie with your wives in the sight of this son. You did it secretly, but I will do this thing before all Israel, before the sun." Think about the long range effects of this one grievous sin.
1: Oh, I know.
0: And that's what people don't understand. And then you incorporate that into the human suffering. You know, we talk about what happened in the Garden of Eden. Look, we're bearing the consequence, the fruit of what happened. David bore the fruit of his actions. You know, you talk about, you know, we're going to sow what we reap, but we're also going to sow, we're also going to reap more than we sow.
1: That's right.
0: David reaped a lot more than he sowed.
1: Yes.
0: And he also reaped later than he sowed because this was going to have far-ranging effects.
1: Well, and you think about how deceptive the devil is about this, Mike, because he doesn't tell you the suffering that might come into your life if you become an alcoholic.
0: Not at all.
1: And the problems that's going to cause in your family, in your own personal life. If you become an addict and you live every day wondering how you're going to get your next fix, that's not a happy life. And Satan tries to package it all up in some glitz and glamour where the guy who's drinking this gets the most beautiful women. If you don't drink our beer, the beautiful women won't pay any attention to you. They never show, as we've said so many times over the years, the car accident in which a family has been wiped off of the face of the earth because someone has violated the law of God on not even looking at the stuff, much less drinking it, Proverbs 23. And so there are all kinds of heartaches that happen because men are determined to follow self.
0: Right.
1: The middle letter of the word sin is the letter I. And when I do what I want to do instead of what he said to do, it's going to bring suffering into my life and into the lives of others around me.
0: Yeah, you know, BJ, you mentioned you mentioned this idea of self, and it's all about me, and the fact that Satan has the ability to package things to where they look so good. You know, in that law that was set forth by God about sowing and reaping, there are two things that stand out in my mind. Number one, there are no exceptions.
1: Mm-hmm.
0: And number two, there are no exclusions. And I think that there are people in their heart of hearts, they always think, it'll never happen to me.
1: Right.
0: I'm the exception to the rule.
1: Mm-hmm.
0: And I remember years ago, I worked with a fella, and we were teenagers, or I may have been 20 at the time. He was 19. And this boy had gotten a hold of some drugs, and he injected some cocaine, and it stopped his heart. And it was just a tragic event. And I remember the following week, this was on a Friday night, and the following Monday or Tuesday, they had his funeral. And it was a bitterly, it was cold and overcast. It was a November day, and the funeral was at the cemetery. And I remember standing at that cemetery, and you know, it's overcast, just a dreary, dreary day, and people are sad.
1: Mm-hmm.
0: And that boy's daddy wept uncontrollably.
1: Mm-hmm.
0: And it would break. I remember it to this day.
1: Right.
0: And you think about, you know, Satan, he wants you to think, you know, it'll never happen to me.
1: Right.
0: I can get away with it. You know, he didn't think he would die that night. And then all of the people that hurt because of what,
1: mm-hmm.
0: of what had occurred.
1: Right.
0: And you know, here we are heartbroken. And I just picture Satan over on the side.
1: Oh, yes.
0: Just clapping his hands. Got another one.
1: Cold and calloused. He promised Adam and Eve a better world.
0: He did.
1: They didn't get one. Their world changed, all right, but it changed not just their world, but our world. And we certainly are not trying to leave the impression that all suffering is related to personal choices or sins. But there are folks who do suffer because of personal choices and sin, and who cause suffering in others because of their personal choice and sin. And you think about some of the people in prison. I remember reading this illustration, and I can't remember the exact, all of the particulars of it, but the gist of it is enough to pass on here. There was a prison where they were about to have a speaker speak to the inmates, and one of the prisoners was actually introducing the speaker. And the prisoner said, many years ago, there were two boys that were supposed to go to Sunday school. They both told their mom and dad they were going to Sunday school. One of them decided he was going. The other boy decided to skip out and pursue his own selfish interests. This happened Sunday after Sunday. The boy that skipped Sunday school is the one making this introduction, and the boy that went to Sunday school is the one who's about to speak to you at this time. And what I thought was fascinating about that illustration is it shows how their lives went in totally different directions because of the direction of their life decisions.
0: Wow.
1: And someone well wrote, where you go hereafter depends on what you go after here.
0: You're exactly right.
1: And that's a very marvelous reminder to all of us that, hey, I might enjoy the pleasures of sin for a season here, and even if I don't become afflicted with cirrhosis of the liver from drinking alcohol for many, many years, as some often do,
0: sure,
1: there's a price to pay when the Bible says drunkards shall not inherit the kingdom of God, 1 Corinthians 6, 9 and following. So whether it's a physical pain and suffering I experience here,
0: right,
1: or eternal suffering hereafter, sin is oftentimes connected to personal suffering. Not always.
0: Not always.
1: But oftentimes.
0: And maybe just to look at the flip side, there are people, children, St. Jude Hospital.
1: Yes.
0: That did nothing to merit the
1: Absolutely.
0: Cancer, the leukemia that's ravaging their body. There are people today that are suffering, not because of any personal choice, but
1: right,
0: because of the world in which we live.
1: Mm-hmm.
0: And that's tragic, but it's a part of life. Job said, man born of woman is a few days and full of trouble. And life is filled with problems, and life is filled with sickness and suffering.
1: Mm-hmm.
0: I think about people, BJ, that because of a personal illness, or maybe the loss of a loved one, they lose their faith.
1: Yeah.
0: And that's a tragedy, and it probably occurs far too often. How do you counter that reaction?
1: Yeah.
0: To because there are people, and there may be people that are viewing this program, and that's where they are right now. At one time, they believed in God. They believed in the God of the Bible. It could be the case that at one time they were a faithful member of the Lord's church, and because of some personal tragedy, they said, you know what, I'm done. How do you reverse course, BJ?
1: Yeah, first of all, we have to point out to people, look, it's not true that if you're suffering, God is sending you a direct message that says, I'm dissatisfied with you, and this came directly from me because of my desire to make you hurt.
0: That's right.
1: That's not why the people suffered in Luke chapter 13, whose blood Pilate had mingled with the sacrifices. And Jesus asked, he said, now are you supposing that these Galileans that Pilate did this to were sinners above all the Galileans because they suffered such things? He says, I tell you, no, that's not why this happened. And then he says, what about those 18 upon whom the tower in Siloam fell and slew them? Do you think they were sinners above all that dwell at Jerusalem and that's why this happened to them? I tell you, no. So our towers in New York fell in 9/11.
0: That's right.
1: About 3,000 people died across the country that day from terrorist activities. Are we suggesting that this was God sending them personal messages about their own standard? No.
0: So.
1: But as you said, some people who experienced that loss and who were not even killed by this have had their hearts shattered by it, and some have turned bitter against God, thinking, God, you did this to me. We need to understand there's a permissive will of God, what he permits to happen in a world where sin is,
0: right,
1: and what he causes, the causative will of God. God didn't say, okay, I'm going to make this airplane go right into that building and bring that building down. In a world where people are allowed free moral agency and choice, people are allowed to make those choices and we suffer the consequences.
0: That's
1: but
0: right.
1: God is there to help us pick up the pieces. And that's the thing that we need to do. Cast your burden upon the Lord
0: and he will sustain.
1: And he shall sustain thee. Proverbs, Psalm 55:22 is the passage I'm thinking of. So I know that God is capable of helping people through tough times because he did it throughout the book of Hebrews 11, where Hebrews 11 shows all kinds of people facing
0: sure.
1: tough times. God was there to help them through it.
0: You know, BJ, I'm reminded of the story of Job. Job had an immense family, had 10 children, 7 sons, and 3 daughters. He was a wealthy man, had many flocks and herds, had multitudes, no doubt, of servants, and life was good. And in a very short period of time, he literally lost it all.
1: Yeah.
0: In chapter 2, things became real personal because his own health was afflicted. He became afflicted with boils. His wife said, curse God and die. And yet, Job maintained his resolve. And the Bible says he didn't sin with his lips, didn't curse God. And he had 3 friends that came to mourn with him and comfort him. I have never experienced losses like that. And I don't know many people that have. And yet, there's a statement made by Job that has always stuck with me in Job chapter 13, verse 15, when he said, though he slay me, yet will I trust him. BJ, I don't know if Job ever fully understood why all these things were happening. Mm-hmm. I don't know if he was ever informed as to, look, this is what happened, this is why it happened. Maybe that's a better way to say it.
1: Mm-hmm.
0: And he had some friends that tried to give him some reasoning as to why these things were happening, and they were erroneous in their conclusions. But nonetheless, you know, James in James chapter 5 said, you have heard of the patience, the perseverance of Job. I don't have all the answers, but I appreciate what he said in that context because, look, when it's all said and done, I may not know every reason why things happen, but I can still hold tight with God.
1: That's right. You know, the ingredients of a relationship with God merge together make for something that is pleasing. You can take some of the ingredients involved in making biscuits, and if you take a certain ingredient by itself, not mixed in with everything else, it's bitter. It tastes horrible. You don't want any of it. But you mix it with this and this and this, and God can take our lives and the events that are mixed together in our lives. The event by itself is bitter, but right. connected with and merged with our faith in God, our love of God, God can take those difficult things
0: sure.
1: and turn something good out of it. The psalmist said in Psalm 119 and verse 71, it's good for me that I've been afflicted, that I might learn thy statutes. It seems easier to read than it is to live.
0: It is.
1: Here's someone in a hospital bed that's got nowhere to look but up, and suddenly God's very real to them, and they realize, hey, I need him. Someone was telling me just this week, and they'd lost their sister to death, and they said, you know, the hope of Christianity has never meant more to me than it means right now, because I know that this is real and that this is not the end for my sister. And so there are some wonderful, encouraging statements there to get us through very, very tough times.
0: Difficult times like what Job experienced. There are lots of lessons that we can glean from human suffering. I'm not saying that necessarily we look forward to going to the school of suffering, but there are benefits and byproducts, and one of which we're reminded of the frailty of life, mm-hmm. how quickly things can change. And Job said, man born of woman is a few days. And then you mentioned, you know, you're lying on your back and you have nowhere to look but upward. Paul, in 2 Corinthians chapter 12, talked about this thorn in the flesh that right. had been given unto him to buffet him, lest mm-hmm. he be exalted above measure. And he said, concerning this thing, I pleaded with the Lord three times that it might depart from me. And the Lord said, my grace is sufficient for you, for my strength is made perfect in weakness. Therefore, most gladly, he said, I will rather boast in my infirmities, that the power of Christ may rest upon me. Therefore, I take pleasure in infirmities and reproaches and needs and persecutions and distresses for Christ's sake. For when I am weak, then I am strong. Mm-hmm. Don't you think that one of the things that the Apostle Paul learned was dependence on God, utter
1: yes.
0: dependence on the Lord? You mentioned Psalm 55:22, cast your burden on the Lord, and the promise is he'll get you through it.
1: That's
0: he'll
1: right.
0: sustain you.
1: 1 Peter 5:7 echoes that thought, casting all your care upon him, for he careth for you. One of the songs we sing, does Jesus care when my heart is pained too deeply for mirth or song, and my sad heart aches till it nearly breaks, and the tears flow all the night long? And then the chorus comes in, oh, yes, he cares. I know he cares. His heart is touched with my griefs, and when the days are weary, the long nights dreary, I know my Savior cares.
0: Absolutely.
1: And that makes it possible for me to get through it. He said, I will never leave thee nor forsake thee, Hebrews 13:5-6. And so I'm comforted by that. We went to one of these caverns years ago where they get you into the darkest or the deepest part of the cavern, and then they turn the light out on you to show you how dark it can really be. Our oldest son was just a toddler then, and when they turned those lights out, he didn't like it, and he was wailing. It was not hard to find him. Just follow the shrieking sound
0: sure.
1: in the dark, and I know where he is. I picked him up, and I'm holding him, and I'm saying, it's okay, it's all right. I'm patting him. The darkness is still there, but he's not screaming and wailing anymore. It's now a whimper, and it stops. Why? It's still dark. I feel safe when I know that my Father is with me.
0: Absolutely.
1: And whatever our viewers or listeners are going through, we know that there is a Heavenly Father who wants to be their Father.
0: That's right.
1: And that he will be with them, never leave them nor forsake them. And look, Christians are never promised a carefree life. Mm-hmm. He said, cast all your care upon him. There will be cares and troubles. John 16:20, you'll weep and lament, the world will rejoice, but your sorrow shall be turned into joy.
0: That's right. You know, BJ, I think what you said, I really love what you said about he careth for you. Because I think that there are a lot of folks that are suffering, and maybe the conclusion is God really doesn't care about me. God's not concerned about my plight. And yet, as you mentioned, the Hebrew writer said, I will never leave thee nor forsake thee. And if you go back and look at Joshua chapter 1, Joshua was really assuming a tremendous amount of responsibility. He was going to now assume the role of leader, the leader of ancient Israel. Mm-hmm. He had to fill the shoes of Moses, and that would have been no small task. And yet God said, you know, be not afraid nor be dismayed, for the Lord your God is with you wherever you go. Mm-hmm. And to know that God is with us from start to finish. When Paul penned his letter to the Philippians when he was sitting in jail and no doubt chained to a Roman guard, he said, the Lord is at hand. And you know, there is something comforting in knowing, and maybe just, we got a couple of minutes left, BJ, very quickly. What are a couple of things that when somebody is really in the throes of suffering, what can they do?
1: Well, the only thing to do in a time like that that is meaningful permanently is to turn to God, he's always there. You see, I have friends that I've turned to in the past when I was hurting that are gone. They've passed away. They moved away. God doesn't. That's He's right. always there. Make Him your permanent go-to for suffering. That's why I love the statement of Psalm 56:3, what time I am afraid, and sometimes we are.
0: That's right.
1: I will trust in Thee, because I know that He's there, and the psalmist says here, put my tears into Thy bottle, are they not in Thy book? That's an amazing concept. You mean to tell me that God knows about every tear I've ever cried? It's as if He's collected it in a bottle and says, I know your pain. I see your suffering. I watched you.
0: Thought.
1: And it's a wonderful thing to know that even when the widow returns the dishes to the church building and she looks at an empty chair and knows that her husband is no longer there, God has not left her home. He's
0: Absolutely.
1: Still there. And how many times have you heard a widow or someone like that say, if it hadn't been for the Lord and the church, I couldn't have made it.
0: Absolutely. You know, and as members of the church, Paul said, bear one another's burdens and so fulfill the law of Christ. We have the opportunity to be there for one another. And so, BJ, as always, thank you so much for those great words of wisdom.
1: Yes, sir. Thank you.
0: And thank you for being with us. We appreciate so much you taking the time out of your busy schedule to watch this program. We hope that what we've said has been beneficial to you. It may be that you have a comment, a question, a criticism. We'd love to hear from you. You can call or write us until we meet you again next week. Look forward to seeing you then. God bless you.
2: My name is James Boyd. This is A Burning Fire. A Christian friend told me of some parents who were distressed that their children seemed to have so little concern for the church. They never cursed before their children. They never lied to them. They did not drink alcohol. They minded their own business. They were never in trouble with civil authorities. So many bad things they never did. But investigation also showed that they seldom knew where their children were, who were their friends. They did not pray at home. Worship services could be set aside for other things. They didn't teach their children God's word. Trivial matters were so important around their home, but not the church.

0: 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If you follow Him and His Word, you will come to know the true meaning of life.
1: 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The intent of this program is to present the Bible as the inspired and infallible Word of God, the complete and final authority in all religious matters. The regular speakers on this program are Eddie Kraft and Clayton Winters. Join them now with open Bibles as they lead you in a lesson from this book of eternal truth.
2: Robbie, to say there's some misconceptions about the end times would be putting it mildly. It seems like the date setters and other people's minds are running rampant these days. And there was a lady one time who was given a set of commentaries. She never owned any before. She was kind of an elderly lady. And the church wanted to do something for her, so they got her some commentaries. And about, oh, I don't know, 6-7 months after the fact, they approached her again. They said, hey, you like those commentaries? She said, I appreciate them. Said, they, you know, I appreciate y'all giving them to me. Said, but I got to be honest with you, the Bible sure sheds a lot of light on those commentaries. And the Bible sure sheds a lot of light on some of these date setters and false theories that are running rampant today.
3: There are certainly a lot of them, and it seems there are more and more as time goes on. And the day that this program is set to air here locally is the day before one of these days, or the week of one of these great dates, and I think in some places we'll be airing the day after. This is May 21st, 2011. And so there are a lot of people that are looking, marking this date as going to be the day of the return of the Lord, and that all of the battles are supposed to begin and so forth. And there are a lot of people concerned about that, and others are concerned about the year 2012. But the Lord has told us, and we've pointed out on this program in recent weeks, no man knows the day.
2: That's exactly right. And what we want to do in the beginning of this program is go back again and show some things I believe that's very important to us. That Robbie mentioned last time at the close of our program, the Lord's not intending to rebuild the temple. Why, I was in Mississippi several years ago, and they were raising red heifers not far from there to be used as sacrifices when Jesus comes back. Can you imagine what that would do? To rebuild the temple again would be to rebuild the middle wall of partition between Jew and Gentile, would bring Christ back to earth, and you'd have to go through this cycle all over again of him being crucified. And I guess you'd start back again with people missing understanding again the biblical principles that are set forth. And neither was it the Lord's intention of ever setting a kingdom up upon the earth. The Bible is very clear about that. As a matter of fact, in the book of Ephesians, and the book of Ephesians is one of those books that places its emphasis upon the church of the Christ. And when you look at that, you see what the Lord really intended to do. You know, Jesus, we mentioned on our last program, told Pilate, my kingdom is not of this world. Now listen to what else he told him in that verse, verse number 36. My kingdom's not of this world. Now if it were, my servants would have fought, and I would not have been delivered unto you. Now friends, listen. If God's kingdom had intended to be an earthly kingdom, who in all of the world could have stopped him from doing it? Tell me who could overpower God and keep God from doing what he said he was going to do. Listen, he said, if my kingdom had been an earthly kingdom, my servants would have fought you, and guess what? You'd have never won. You see, the only reason you have any authority and power at all is because God has given it to you. And so Pilate didn't have any authority or power of his own. In Ephesians 1, the scriptures, again, are so beautiful here. When it talks about which he wrought in Christ, verse 20 of chapter 1, which he wrought in Christ when he raised him from the dead and set him at his own right hand.

0: man in the heavenly places, far above all principality and power and might and dominion, and every name that is named, not only in this world, but also in the world to come. And he put all things under his feet and gave him to be head over all things to the church, which is his body, the fullness of him that filleth all in all. You see, Jesus so beautifully here says through the inspired Apostle Paul that the church is where I'm sitting and where I'm reigning as King of kings and Lord of lords. Well, how long is he going to reign in the heavenly places? 1 Corinthians 15, verses 24 through 28 says, until he has destroyed all enemies. And the last enemy to be destroyed was death. And so he's going to reign in heaven until, of course, he returns back to heaven, or when he returns the kingdom back to God. If you'll read 1 Corinthians 15, I think it's very interesting to find out he's not coming back to set up a kingdom, but to deliver up a kingdom to the Father. Just read the Bible, and you won't have any trouble understanding that very simple principle. Well, involved in this concept that has become such a prominent theory, the 1,000 years reign on earth that many people talk about. I want you to turn with me to Revelation chapter 20, and this is where they get the 1,000 years. But watch what it says, and I want you to pay close attention. Revelation 20, beginning in verse 1, and I saw the angel come down from heaven and having a key of a bottomless pit and a great chain in his hand. And he laid hold on the dragon, that old serpent, which is the devil and Satan, and he bound him 1,000 years. Now, sometimes people say, well, see there, Satan is literally bound with a literal chain and so forth for 1,000 years. Can you imagine trying to bind a spiritual being with a literal chain? It says, and he cast him into the bottomless pit, and he shut him up and set a seal upon him, and he should deceive the nations no more till the 1,000 years be fulfilled. And after that, he must be loosed a little season. And I saw thrones, and they that sat upon them, and judgment was given unto them. And I saw the souls of them that were beheaded for the witness of Jesus. Now watch. And for the word of God, which had not worshipped the beast, and neither his image, and neither received his mark upon their foreheads or in their hands. And they lived and reigned with Christ 1,000 years. Who's the they? They lived and they reigned with Christ 1,000 years. Keep that in mind. But the rest of the dead lived not again until the 1,000 years were finished. This is the first resurrection. Blessed and holy is he that hath part in the first resurrection. On such, the second death hath no power. But they shall be priests of God and of Christ, and shall reign with him 1,000 years. Now notice, the Bible nowhere speaks of some of the things they speak of. And I want you to notice, you can read Revelation 20, those six verses, seven verses, and you'll never read anything in Revelation 20 about you. Nothing. You won't read a word in Revelation chapter 20 about a literal 1,000 years. This 1,000-year period is a figurative time. The book of Revelation is written in figurative language. Now you say, I don't know how you know that. Well, read Revelation 1, 1 through 3. And by the way, when he wrote Revelation 1, 1 to 3, it was about things must shortly come to pass that would quickly happen and not something that was projected 2 and 3,000 years out into the future. John said, I received a revelation of things which must shortly come to pass. If you'll notice the first chapter of the book of Revelation, and you'll notice the last chapter of the book of Revelation, both of them emphasize they're talking about something that was going to happen quickly or soon, not something projected 1,000 years into the future. But anyway, in Revelation 20, we're not mentioned. In Revelation 20, the literal city of Jerusalem is not mentioned. In Revelation chapter 20, this literal 1,000 years that they talk about, not mentioned. In Revelation chapter 20, the rebuilding of the temple, not mentioned. In Revelation chapter 20, there is no mention of a reign of Christ. So I thought you just know, I read of a reign of saints with Christ. I read of a reign of saints that were going to reign, they will live and reign with him 1,000 years. Notice that while this reigning is going on, so is the living. They lived and reigned with him 1,000 years. So when the reign ends, they have to die again. Now, all of those things, we're not mentioned in Revelation 20. A literal 1,000 years is not mentioned. Jerusalem is not mentioned. David's throne is not mentioned. Christ sitting on David's throne is not mentioned. But if you take those verses and see what they're actually saying, the saints that had been beheaded, the souls under the altar, it says they were the ones that did not receive the mark on their foreheads and in their hands, and they lived and they reigned with Christ 1,000 years. Doesn't say we lived and we reigned, but they lived and they reigned with Christ 1,000 years. Now, Robbie, when we take the Bible, this is not a complex thing. But when we inject into the Bible and in between verses, and we can read into Revelation 20, a future kingdom that it doesn't mention a thing about, David's throne doesn't mention a thing about literal city of Jerusalem, it doesn't mention a thing about us, it doesn't mention a thing about, and when the Bible says these things, when John wrote them, was going to happen immediately, then when you add all of that to it, it don't add up to 2011. It doesn't add up to even to 2012. And so when we look at what the Bible says, it is abundantly clear no one knows when the Lord's going to return. And there is no signs that's going to mark that time.
1: And the important thing that we need to remember through all of it is that we need to be ready.
0: Amen.
1: And if we are, that day is not going to overtake us as a thief. When it comes as a thief in the night, we can be ready when that day finally comes. So we're going to look now at some of the date setters quickly that have come and gone. And we're going to look at some of these individuals, some of the things that they said, and compare them to some of the things that are being said today. And the purpose of this lesson is not to cast any kind of insult upon those that teach these things, that believe these things, these dates that have been set, or have accepted some of the material set forth in the past, but rather to show the truth of God's Word. We have seen some of the date setters that have been brought up in the past. William Miller, for one of them, in 1844. There was Charles T. Russell, who predicted the end in 1914. Edgar Wisenant, that we're going to look at a little bit in a moment, some of his writings, who believed that the Lord was coming September the 11th through the 13th, somewhere in that window, 1988. And many date setters have boasted about the absolute certainty of the dates they have set. Miller's followers gave away their worldly possessions and went to the top of a hill and waited the Lord's return and were very disappointed, very disillusioned when he didn't come. Wisenant's statements leading up to September 1988 were something like this. He said, "Only if the Bible is in error am I wrong, and I say that to every preacher in town." He also said, "If there were a king in this country and I could gamble with my life, I would stake my life on Rosh Hashanah 88. He believed that firmly the Lord was coming again that year. This isn't a new thing. We've seen already that there were some in the first century saying that the resurrection had already passed. There was a man named Hippolytus in the early 3rd century who was writing. And he talked about the Lord's second coming. He believed it was going to be in the year 500. And he goes into an explanation of why this is. He says that the first appearing of our Lord in the flesh took place in Bethlehem under Augustus in the year 5500. And he suffered in the 33rd year. And 6,000 years must need be accomplished in order that the Sabbath may come, the rest, the holy day on which God rested from all his works. For the Sabbath is the type and emblem of the future kingdom of the saints, when they shall reign with Christ, when he comes from heaven, as John says in his Apocalypse. For a day is with the Lord as 1,000 years. Since then, in 6 days, God made all things, it follows that 6,000 years must be fulfilled. And they are not yet fulfilled, as John says. 5 are fallen, 1 is, that is the 6th. The other is not yet come. In mentioning the other, moreover, he specifies the 7th, in which there is rest. But someone may be ready to say, "How will you prove to me that the Savior was born in the year 5500, that is, 5500 years after the creation of the world?" Learn that easily, O man. For the things that took place of old in the wilderness under Moses, in the case of the tabernacle, were constituted types and emblems of spiritual mysteries, in order that, when the truth came in Christ in the last days,
2: you might be able to perceive that these things were fulfilled. For he says to him, And thou shalt make the ark, that is the ark of the covenant, out of imperishable wood, and shalt overlay it with pure gold within and without, and thou shalt make the length of it 2 cubits and a half, and the breadth thereof 1 cubit and a half, and 1.5 cubits the height, which measures, when summed up together, make 5 cubits and a half, so that the 5,500 years might be signified thereby. At that time then the Savior appeared and showed his own body to the world, born of the Virgin, who was the ark overlaid with pure gold, with the Word within and the Holy Spirit without, so that the truth is demonstrated and the ark made manifest. From the birth of Christ, then, we must reckon the 500 years that remain to make up the 6,000, and thus the end shall be. Now, I think we can see the absurdity of that argument. This man says if you took the Ark of the Covenant and you measured it in cubits and you added it up and you multiply by 100 years, you get the number of years the world was going to be in existence before Jesus came. Well, that's ridiculous. And yet this man based his belief that the Lord was coming again in the year 500 upon that teaching. And there are very similar things being done today and have been in the past. John Wesley believed that the year 1836 would be the time when the fulfillment of the prophecy in Daniel 12:7 would come to pass, Daniel's time, times, and half a time. In 1910, there were a lot of people concerned when they saw Halley's Comet very plainly in the sky. Then there was Charles T. Russell, we've mentioned already, who predicted the second coming in 1914. When the Lord didn't come, new dates were set, 1918, 1925, 1941, 1975, and there have been other dates in between and after that. There have been many who have looked to the alignments of the planets. They said in the year 1981, the planets were all going to be lined up, and that would be the beginning of the end. In 1982, similar claims were made. In the year 2000, and so on. People are talking about the Mayan calendar, which is supposed to run out next year in the year 2012. There's one radio station, as we've talked about already, who's predicting that the end would be May 21st, 2011. But we're going to look at this book, 88 Reasons, Why the Lord Would Come Again in 1988. And just notice a few of the reasons here. And of course, we know that the Lord didn't come in 1988. But if we look at the reasons, I think you'll see they're very similar to the reasons people set forth today. For example, reasons number 7 and 8 in this book. He says that this was going to be the end of the 40-year generation following the establishment of the nation of Israel in 1948. And that was going to be consummated with World War III and the destruction of the world with thermonuclear weapons. Reason number 13, it would be exactly 280 days from the signing of the INF Treaty by Reagan and Gorbachev in Washington, D.C., to Rosh Hashanah of 1988. What's 280 days got to do with anything? Well, that's the amount of time that from conception to birth of a human child. And somehow that's supposed to be significant. Reason number 15 of the 88 reasons. It would be 6,000 years, according to Mr. Wisnant's calculations, from the creation of the world to the year 1995. And that would be the end of the 7-year tribulation. So if you back that up, that's the year 1988. Reasons number 20, 29, and 30 say that it would be 280 Sabbath years. Again, there's that number 280. And 40 Jubilee years from Jesus' baptism to the year 1988. And he sets the date for Jesus' baptism, August 31st, the year 26. No explanation for how that comes about, but that's the reason. Reasons number 24 and 28 give us a special number, and he explains the way that it's special, the number of 3,430. From the day that Abraham was given the covenant in Genesis 12 until the year 1988. Now, it doesn't work out perfectly. You have to subtract 430 years that they were in Egyptian bondage, but then you come to the year 1988. There would be 90 Jubilees from the days of Noah, when he was told to build the ark in 2422 B.C., and again, these are his dates. Reason number 37, there were 14 generations. We know this from Matthew 1, from Abraham to David. 14 from David to Babylon, 14 from Babylon to Jesus. That makes 42 in all. And he says there are 28 generations from Jesus to 1988. That totals 70 generations, which is the number of years given for a man's life. These reasons continue just like this. 49 is supposed to be another significant year in his thinking, and it was going to be 49 years from the start of World War II in 1939 to the year 1988. This would also bring the world to an end just before the 71st birthday of communism. He says on page 58 in his book that Noah knew within 7 days before the wrath of God fell. Now you turn to Genesis 7, you'll see that God told him, 7 days and I'm going to destroy the world with water. But remember this mention about Noah. He says on page 34, not counting what is in the other 525 pages of the Book of Research Notes, verifying 1988, I personally feel you have to be hard put not to believe 1988 is the year. He says that in one place in his introduction, it all fits together just too neatly to be discarded completely. He says, I could not have faked it even if I had wanted to. He also makes this statement you ought to remember. He says, a prophet of God is always 100% correct all the time. I would agree with that. He sold more than 4.5 million copies of this book at $2 a piece. They also published another book in the year 1989, another in 1994, both offering new predictions. Not very many were purchased. But this man died and entered eternity in the year 2001, never having seen the rapture. Now there's another group that's setting the date. They set the date this time, May 21st, 2011. Knowledge shall be increased, they say. They quote from Daniel 12, verse 4, taking that out of context. And they say the flood occurred in the year 4990 B.C. Because Noah was warned 7 days before the destruction of the flood on the 17th day of the second month, we take a day to be 1,000 years, according to 2 Peter 3, verse 8. And that comes to 7,000 years. That means there were 7,000 years till the world would be destroyed. Well, you take that number and you subtract away 4990. That brings you to 2011, when you consider there was no year zero. And then they set that this must be the 17th day of the second month, according to the biblical calendar. That brings us to May 21st, 2011. Then they go on to say, well, that's exactly 722,500 days from April 1st, 33. You know, that's when Jesus was crucified, they claim. And then they start offering some different reasons that this is significant. That number, 722,500, is 5 times 10 times 17 times 5 times 10 times 17. And every one of those numbers, we are to believe, is some sort of religious significance. They tell us that the number 5 signifies atonement, the number 10 signifies completeness, and the number 17 signifies heaven. They also tell us that these numbers have been doubled in order to indicate that this must shortly come to pass. This group also makes mention of the statement made to Noah in Genesis chapter 7 when he was warned 1 week before the flood came. And they claim that they also have received special knowledge from God about when the Lord is going to come. This is the same thing that Edgar Wisnant said in 1988, and that others have said, and that others will say in times to come, no doubt. In one of their tracts, this group has also stated, how can anyone dare to dispute with the Bible concerning the absolute truth that the beginning of judgment together with the rapture will occur on May 21st, 2011? There are all sorts of problems associated with setting dates for the Lord's return. Our calendar, for one thing, is very different from the old Jewish calendar. And the exact number of years since various events like the flood and the creation is nearly impossible, if not entirely impossible, to determine exactly. Many are quick to point to the passage in 2 Peter 3, verse 8, which says that one day is with the Lord as 1,000 years, and 1,000 years is one day. But they fail to realize that this comes from an Old Testament passage, Psalm 90, verse 4, which says that 1,000 years in the sight of God are but as yesterday when it is past, and as a watch in the night. So not only is 1,000 years as one day to the Lord, but it is also as one watch in the night, a period of only a few hours. The intention then is not to say that a day is exactly equal to 1,000 years in prophetic terms, but only to show that God is not bound by time as we are. Of course, the most significant problem with setting dates as we've mentioned already time and again in this series of studies, rests in the fact that Jesus himself, the Son of God, said that no man can know the day of his return. But is there any cost associated with error like this? When someone believes that the Lord is coming again on a certain day and he doesn't come, what is the consequence of that? There's always a cost associated with error. Go back to Adam and Eve in the garden and see what they lost because they believed a lie. The same thing could be applied to the 3,000 that died at Mount Sinai in Exodus 32, the 15,000 that died in the rebellion of Korah, the 24,000 that died in the matter of Baal Peor in Numbers chapter 25. Yes, error always comes at a very high cost. In 2 Timothy 2, verse 17, Paul talked about two individuals who had overthrown the faith of some by saying that the resurrection was already past. What do you think happened to the faith of those who trusted Jesus would return in 1844 and in 1988? What will become of those who believe in this date of May 21st, 2011? There is always a high cost associated with error. We need to be watchful at all times. That's the important thing we need to remember. I would like for us to conclude these thoughts with a statement that was made by a member of the Connecticut legislature on May 19th, 1780. You might say it was a dark day in human history. There was a darkness, unexplained, that covered the entire New England area. It was probably the result of forest fires and thick cloud cover. But when some wanted to dismiss the legislature and go back home and cower in fear as they waited for the Lord's return, this man said, "I choose for one to meet him face to face. No faithless servant frightened from my task, but ready when the Lord of harvest calls. And therefore, with all reverence, I would say, let God do his work, we will see to ours. Bring in the candles." We need to have this kind of attitude that when the Lord comes, we are ready. And we can know that we are doing things that would be pleasing to him, living faithfully to him to the very end. The things that were written in this book, 88 Reasons, it's the same exact kind of reasoning that was applied to come up with this new date, and there will be many others to come and go right after it. But what our viewers, we want them to know and to understand is that the Lord may come on May 21st. The Lord may come May 21st, 2012. The Lord may come on September 15th, 3057. We don't know.
0: That's it.
2: The thing that we need to know is that we need to be ready when that day does come.
0: That's exactly. The Scripture's clear. The Lord will come as a thief in the night. No man knows that time. We must be ready at all times. Are you ready? If you're not, you need to hear the Word of God. Faith comes by hearing, and hearing by the Word of God. Believe with all of your heart Jesus Christ is the Son of God, John 8:24. Repent of your sins, Luke 13:3. Confess Him before men, Matthew 10. And be baptized for the remission of your sins. The Lord will add you to His kingdom, His church, His body, His bride. Be faithful unto death. Receive the crown of life. You see, if you do those things, it don't matter when He comes. We'll be ready. We'll be expecting, looking eagerly for His return. God bless you.
3: We have heard the joyful sound.
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1: It's 67 degrees.
3: Good morning, friends and neighbors. 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It's brought to you by the Edgewood Church of Christ in Columbus, Georgia, and is a product of their efforts to disperse the Word of God among our fellow citizens. And we're thankful for that opportunity and so blessed indeed to have the privilege of being with you each week. 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And we'd be glad to send it to you at no cost, no obligation to you. The same thing applies to this DVD that we make available to you. It's entitled Searching for Truth. And we'd be glad to send it to you if you would like to have it. And it's five lessons involved in this particular video. And we feel like it's beneficial to you if you desire to study these matters. We'll be back in just a moment, and we'll have a further study from the Word of God. Stay tuned, will you?
4: The Bereans were more noble than those in Thessalonica, in that they received the word with all readiness of the mind, examining the Scriptures daily, whether these things were so. Perceptions is brought to you by the Edgewood Church of Christ in Columbus, Georgia, as an effort to promote more Bible study and to urge people to live their lives according to its teaching.
3: You know, there are some great questions that are found in the Bible. Questions sometimes are asked for the purpose of trying to teach a truth or perhaps to enlighten an individual about certain matters. I think of some of the questions of the Bible that are very familiar to us, I'm sure. For example, in the book of Genesis chapter 3, after Adam and Eve had committed sin in eating the forbidden fruit, God came down to walk in the midst of the garden, and Adam and Eve hid themselves from the presence of God. And one of the questions that God asked Adam and Eve is, "Where are you?" It isn't because God didn't know where they were, but rather it was to emphasize or bring to their attention the fact that God knew where they were, and he realized that they were hiding themselves from him. Another question is asked in Genesis chapter 4. Now, this time the question is asked by Cain, one of the sons of Adam and Eve. Cain had risen up and slain his brother Abel, and God confronted him about that situation. And Cain asked God this question, "Am I my brother's keeper?" Well, that certainly is a very significant question, isn't it? In the book of Job, chapter 14, we find where that Job also was involved in asking a question that has had great import down to this very time. Job, as you recall, had been afflicted with all kinds of health issues, that is, as far as boils upon his body. And he didn't understand why he was being punished along this line, because basically he had tried to keep the will of God. But then the question is asked in Job 14 and verse 14, if a man dies, will he live again? Well, of course, we know that Jesus Christ came along and he answered that question in the affirmative by suggesting, of course, that even though man may die physically, he continues to live. Another question that is asked is found in 1 Kings chapter 18. And this time, a prophet of God by the name of Elijah asked the question. He was involved in a contest on Mount Carmel between himself and the prophets of Baal. And the contest involved in trying to prove who really was God. And if Baal be God, then serve him. But if Jehovah be God, then certainly you have an obligation to him, basically is what Elijah was saying. And he addressed this question to the people of Israel. And the question is found in verse 21. And that is, how long do you hesitate between two opinions? You see, the people of Israel were vacillating between two ideas as to whether or not Baal truly is God or Jehovah is the true God. And so Elijah was saying, well, how long are you going to vacillate here as it relates to your loyalty and your devotion? How long are you going to hesitate then between two opinions? Well, in Matthew chapter 16 in verse 26, Jesus asked this question, and that is, what shall it profit a man if he shall gain the whole world and forfeit his soul? That's an important question, isn't it? If you and I were to gain everything that this world has to offer by way of material gain, if we gained it all, what indeed would it profit us if we lost our souls in eternity? One of the greatest questions of all time was asked by a nameless jailer in the city of Philippi. Paul and Silas had been in prison in that Philippian jail, and at midnight an earthquake came and opened up the prison doors, and the jailer thought that the prisoners had escaped. Paul, however, cried out to the jailer, who was about to commit suicide as a result of feeling that the prisoners had escaped. Paul said, don't do yourself any harm, we're all here. And the jailer asked this question, sirs, what must I do to be saved? And he wasn't asking how to be saved from some physical calamity, but rather he was asking the question pertaining to his own soul. What must I do to be saved? That indeed is perhaps the greatest question of all. And all of these questions have an answer to them. But you know, there is one question in the Bible to which there is no answer. It just cannot be answered. And it's found in Hebrews chapter 2 and verse 3, where the writer of the book of Hebrews said, how shall we escape if we neglect so great a salvation? The devil and his demons cannot answer that question. And for that matter, the cherubim, the seraphim, and all the angels of heaven cannot answer that question. God has not provided an answer in the Bible to that particular question. I'd like for us to break that question down and analyze it phrase by phrase or word by word. First of all, let's begin with that portion of the question that asks, how shall? And that question, or the beginning of the question, implies the impossibility of answering the question, how shall? These words convey futility and frustration and hopelessness in trying to answer it. There is no adequate response that can be given to it. Man, with all of his powers of intellect and introspection and discovery, is not able to find an answer to the question. He may contemplate it for many years to come and search everywhere that he can, but really he cannot answer the question. It's like asking, how can a man toss a mountain over the sun? Or it's like a baby. How can a baby teach his father physics? Or how can an animal teach the book of Genesis in the Old Testament? Or how can a sparrow topple the rock of Gibraltar? Well, there's no answer to these questions. Well, I know that sometimes people feel that indeed there is a way of escape by if we neglect so great a salvation. There's a group of people that describe themselves and are referred to by others as being universalists. That is, they believe that everybody is going to be saved in eternity, that God's mercy and compassion and love would be manifested upon all human flesh on the day of judgment, and nobody will ever be lost. Thus, they suggest in that way that somehow or another they're going to escape the judgment of God and the condemnation of God. What in Romans chapter 11 and verse 22, Paul pointed out something about the nature of God. He referred to the goodness and the severity of God. There are two sides to the same coin as it relates to the nature of God. There is His goodness and mercy and love that is extended to those who obey Him, but also there is the severity and the wrath of God manifested to those who do not choose to obey Him. Some people say, well, yeah, you can escape condemnation by going through the process of purgatory. And by that, they're referring to the idea that when a man dies, his soul goes into purgatory, and it resides in purgatory for a limited period of time, and he, by some means or another, might be able to work himself out of purgatory by performing certain good deeds while in purgatory. Or a representative on earth can, in behalf or in the name of the deceased, perform certain deeds by which they get their loved one out of purgatory into punishment, or rather into heaven. Well, that is not what we find in the Scriptures. In the book of Luke, chapter 16, beginning with verse 19 through verse 31, in the story of the rich man and Lazarus, you find that both of these men died, and the rich man lifted up his eyes, and he was in torment. On the other hand, the poor beggar Lazarus was in paradise. And Abraham said concerning the situation that between Lazarus and the rich man there was a gulf that could not be spanned, so that one from torment could not pass over the gulf into paradise, nor could it be vice versa. There is no such thing as purgatory in the Bible. In fact, in Hebrews chapter 9 and verse 27, we learn by the writer of the book of Hebrews that it's appointed unto men once to die, and then cometh the judgment. So then, this question, how shall, that implies the impossibility of answering the question itself. Now let's break this question down even further and ask the question, how shall we escape? And that word we is all inclusive. It is a term that applies to everybody. It applies to the scholar, the illiterate, the socialite, the hermit, the businessman, the paralyzed, the virtuous woman, the prostitute, the rich and the poor alike. There is no way that anybody is going to be able to escape. How shall we? We cannot. Regardless of who we are, how powerful we may have been while living on earth, or how influential we may have been, or how far up in our company we rose, this is a question that involves everybody. In Romans chapter 3 and verse 23, Paul said, For we have all sinned, for all have fallen short of the glory of God. And that word all is inclusive. It involves everybody. Everybody has sinned. Then in Matthew chapter 11 and verse 28, Jesus extended a universal invitation. And he said, "Come unto me, all ye that labor and are heavy laden, and I will give you rest. Take my yoke upon you and learn of me, for I am meek and lowly in heart, and ye shall find rest unto your soul." Well, there again, the word all is inclusive. And the invitation is extended to everybody, so that regardless of one's station in life, or regardless of the past conduct of one's life, the gospel invitation is extended to everybody. So how shall we escape? Why, none of us shall. In Mark 16, in verse 15, "For that reason then, Jesus said, to go into all the world and preach the gospel to every creature." Why is that? Because all of us are in need of the gospel. Every man that has ever lived upon the earth is in need of the influence of God's Word in his life. And so it is that man, regardless of whom he is not going to escape. Those who may plead ignorance cannot escape. In Acts chapter 17 and verse 30, we learn that the times of ignorance God overlooked, but now he commandeth men everywhere that they should all repent, inasmuch as he hath appointed a day in which he will judge the world in righteousness by the man whom he hath ordained, whereof he hath given assurance unto all men. That's Acts 17, verses 30 and 31. So ignorance is not a viable plea. In 2 Thessalonians chapter 1 in verse 8, Paul said that God is going to render vengeance to them that know not God. Ignorance, then, is not a basis upon which we can escape the judgment of God, but we shall stand before the judgment seat of our Lord. So that each one of us shall give account of himself to God. Romans chapter 14 and verse 12. So the first part of the question, how shall, implies the impossibility of answering the question. And then, how shall we? That is everybody. Nobody is going to be excluded. Nobody is going to be overlooked. Men from all walks of life, men from every station and position in life, is going to stand before God. And then how shall we escape? Escape. Across the chilly waters of death, there is a great gulf between the saved and the lost. And this cannot be crossed by the redeemed or the condemned. That we find in Luke 16 and in verse 26, which we've already alluded to, in the story of the rich man and Lazarus. Oh, the rich man wanted Abraham to allow Lazarus to dip his finger in the water and to cool off his tongue, for he said, "I'm in anguish in this flame." And Abraham said, "No, that cannot be. There is this great gulf that separates, and you cannot cross over." Angels themselves, when they violated the will of God, were committed to pits of darkness even until the judgment day. 2 Peter chapter 2 and verse 4. Not even angels could escape if they neglected that salvation. You see, hell is not a place to be purged. Hell is not a place to be purified or salvaged or made fit to go into heaven. Hell is not a reform school. Hell is not a resort to which one may go. But rather, it is a place of eternal torment and punishment. In Matthew 25 and verse 46, Jesus spoke of those on his left hand as going into the place of eternal torment. And so it is that we see that we shall not escape. How the impossibility of answering the question is implied by that. How shall we, everybody's included, how shall we escape? Why, there is no escape. And then there are two parts of the question that we consider at the same time, and those are the words if and neglect. How shall we escape if we neglect? So there is the utter insanity of failing to act. If we neglect, that's all it takes. You know, you don't have to burn a business down to ruin it. You don't have to go around and plant weeds in a garden to destroy it. You don't have to crash a car into a pole or a semi-truck to make it a piece of worthless junk. All you have to do is neglect it. You neglect a garden, the weeds will come. You neglect an automobile, rust and deterioration will set in. You neglect a business, more than likely it will go bankrupt. You look at the one talent man that Jesus talked about in Matthew chapter 25. After the master had distributed money among his servants, and he gave to one man five talents, to another man two, and to another one. The man with the five talents went out and earned five more. The same thing with the man with two talents went out and earned two more. But the man with one talent went out and buried his talent in the earth. Now, he did not waste it as a drunkard. He did not dishonor his master by committing murder. He did not use the talent in immoral living. He was not condemned for what he did, but he was condemned for what he did not do. He neglected, and that's all that it takes. To him, therefore, that knoweth to do good and doeth it not, to him it is sin. James chapter 4 and verse 17 reminds us. You recall the time when the Apostle Paul preached the gospel to Felix in the 24th chapter of the book of Acts. And he talked to him about righteousness and self-control and the judgment to come. And Felix was terrified because these things were brought to light, and he knew that he was not in a right relationship with God. And he said to Paul, said, "Go thy way for this time, and when I have a more convenient season, I will call thee unto me." In other words, when I have more time, I will call you to me and we'll discuss these matters. Well, what about a sailor, for instance, on the high seas? If he refuses to use his compass, he's going to be lost on the high seas. A man who was hungry, if he continues to reject food that is offered to him, he'll die of starvation. A man who is critically ill, if he refuses medical treatment that is offered to him, will eventually die. And certainly a man who continues to spurn the love of God, who continues to reject and turn his back upon the sacrifice of Jesus as the Son of God, will eventually, if he neglects his soul, will die and go into eternal torment. That's the reason why the Bible says, "Behold, now is the acceptable time. Behold, now is the day of salvation." In the book of 2 Corinthians chapter 6 and verse 2. You see, the opportune time for a person to obey the gospel is now. How shall we escape if we neglect? And that's all we have to do. It's just simple neglect. And not a matter of necessarily of our living an unethical life or an immoral life. Just simple neglect is all that is necessary to bring about eternal condemnation. The question continues by saying, how shall we escape if we neglect so great a salvation? Oh, it is a great salvation that is offered unto man, to be sure. It is great because of the one who made it possible, For God so loved the world that he gave his only begotten Son, John chapter 3 and verse 16 reminds us. The wages of sin is death, but the free gift of God is eternal life, Romans chapter 6 and verse 23. Then again, we find in 2 Corinthians chapter 9 and verse 15, where that indeed God's unspeakable gift is made available to us. So it is a great salvation because of the one who makes it available. It's great because it was first spoken by Christ. That's affirmed in Hebrews chapter 2 and verse 3. It is great because it is when compared to other salvations. For example, the deliverance of Lot and his daughters from the destructive fire and brimstone that fell upon Sodom and Gomorrah was a wonderful deliverance. But by comparison to deliverance from eternal torment, why, there is no comparison, really. Noah and his family were saved from drowning in the flood waters that came upon the earth. But that pales into insignificance when compared to the great salvation that is offered unto man through Jesus Christ. Israel was delivered from Egyptian bondage and slavery. But that is nothing when compared to eternal salvation. This is a great salvation because it delivers us from the guilt, the dominion, and the condemnation of sin. There is therefore now no condemnation to them that are in Christ Jesus, Romans chapter 8 and verse 1. Oh, my friends, one of the greatest acts of God and the greatest work that he ever performed is that of making salvation available unto man, that of making a new creature out of a man characterized by sin. Well, we can escape hell and we can go to heaven if we will obey the gospel and continue to live for Christ. That is, of course, the hope and the desire of all of us at the Edgewood Church of Christ. I hope indeed that you will contemplate seriously this particular question and apply it to your own life. How shall we escape if we neglect so great a salvation? Well, that's a question that's impossible to answer. Give serious thought to these matters, and indeed make your calling and election sure, and strive to obey the Lord in every aspect of your life and to live according to his majestic will. You'll be blessed by it, and you'll have the hope of life eternal. We'd certainly like to encourage you to worship with us at the Edgewood Church of Christ if you are in the Columbus, Georgia area. We'd be glad to have you on any Sunday and to worship the Lord with us. May God bless.
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Let's make the most of a minute. Do you sometimes wrestle with a problem, a real dilemma, and then turn to someone else for advice? There are a number of radio and television personalities who make their living doling out advice to people on the other end of a telephone line. The funny thing is that sometimes we, in our hearts, already know what is a right decision. We just aren't too happy about going that way. So we look for advice from someone who will say what we want to hear. But that's a foolhardy way to make a good decision. It'll always lead to trouble. You want to hear the right way? Listen to Proverbs 12 and verse 5. The thoughts of the righteous are right.

0: I pray that you will follow along with us as we explore matters that matter today.
1: Our world is filled with religious confusion and division. In such a world, many books have been written about what man should believe and practice religiously. The question that needs to be answered is, what does the Bible teach? David Sane has been a preacher of the gospel for more than 60 years, and he is your host for What Does the Bible Teach?
2: Recently, on a Sunday morning, as I left my house to go to a church building where I was scheduled to preach to a group of Christians, I was traveling through town and came up to an intersection, and I saw people parking their cars, and they were parking along the street, and where they were parking and getting out of their cars was a place in town where there are two church buildings that sit side by side, and in fact just very few feet between the two buildings. And I noticed something that really caught my eye and attracted my attention, that as these people got out of their cars, having parked there along beside the street, and they started walking across the street toward the church buildings, those two church buildings, they were chatting, they were smiling. It was pretty obvious that they knew each other, they knew where they were, and that they were common residents in this city. But then as they got closer to those two church buildings, these people began to separate. And there was a couple going to the left, there was a couple going to the right, and another couple to the right, and then another one to the left. And they were greeting each other and talking to each other just like friends and neighbors do. And I thought, this is good. Neighbors, friends, common residents in a nice city. But they're not going to worship together. I'm assuming maybe they go to ball games together. I'm assuming that they bump into each other at Walmart and shop together. I'm assuming that some of them are close enough as neighbors that they see each other in their neighborhood. And so they're friendly. They knew each other. But they can't worship together for some reason. Because you see, I recognize the name that was on one of those buildings. And it was a name that represents a particular way of worship and a particular doctrine of salvation. And the name that it was on the second church building represents a different way of worship and a different doctrine of salvation. So you see, they can be neighbors, they can be friends, and they get along fine, but why can't they worship together? They don't have the same faith. Does that matter? Stop and think about it. We accept that as the normal. It's the norm in religion today. And people will comment about it. I have friends, I have relatives, I have neighbors who have commented to me about that kind of situation. And it just seems that the common reasoning, the common conclusion is that, well, they're all believers in the Lord Jesus, and they get along fine, and they're sincere and honest, so the fact that they disagree about some things doesn't really matter. Well, I suggest to you that it does matter. And I'm bothered myself by the fact that we are not bothered by it. I'm disturbed at the fact that as a society, it doesn't disturb us. And so it makes me think, and it causes me to really consider deeply and

0: pray about this matter and ask this question: how should we feel about all of that? And what kind of conclusion should we have about it? So I ask you this question. The question is, if a person believes something really sincerely and is very honest about it, is he saved regardless of what he believes? Or does it really matter what we believe? And when you're thinking about that and trying to draw a conclusion about it, make your scope large enough to include all of the world religions, not just the religions that claim faith in Jesus Christ, but those who have a faith that doesn't necessarily include Jesus Christ. Does it really matter? And I hear people reason. I hear people saying, well, as long as he is religious, and as long as he is sincere and honest in his religion, that's all that really matters. We don't have to agree. We can just agree to disagree. But we're all going to the same place. Now, that's the way some reason. Is that true? Are we all going to the same place? Are we all going to end up in heaven when we have spent our time here on earth disagreeing and not being in agreement about what one must do in order to be saved? And so we have this responsibility as people who were students of the Bible to look at this from this perspective. What does the Bible teach about it? What does the Bible teach? And that's, of course, the name of our program here. It's the name of the study of what I'm engaged in with you right now. I want to present to you some things from God's holy word that will be very helpful, that will be very clear, and that will lead us to an inescapable biblical conclusion regarding these very matters. First of all, let us consider this. When considering does it matter and who is saved and what and how, or that is, by what process are we saved from our sins, let us understand that the Bible teaches us that we can be religious people and we can do what we do in the name of Jesus Christ and still not be acceptable unto God. Now, you are sitting there or standing there thinking, okay, wait a minute, you've just made a statement. Where is that found in the Bible? Well, the place that it is found is back in the book of Matthew in chapter 7. And that's that chapter, the third of three chapters in which the Sermon on the Mount is found, recorded by Matthew in chapters 5, 6, and 7. And as Jesus drew that sermon to a close or a conclusion, he said, "Not every one that saith unto me, Lord, Lord, shall enter into the kingdom of heaven, but he that doeth the will of my Father which is in heaven. And many will say to me in that day, Lord, Lord, have we not prophesied in thy name, and in thy name cast out devils, and in thy name done many wonderful works? And then will I profess unto them, Depart from me, you that work iniquity, I never knew you." Those words of Jesus Christ ought to be sobering to us, because they reveal their, by implication, if in no other way, but it's just plainly and clearly there, that Jesus is saying a man can be very religious and do his religious works in my name, but that doesn't mean I am going to accept what he's done. Because Jesus said, it is not everyone that saith unto me, Lord, Lord, that shall enter into the kingdom of heaven. But, see that word of conjunction, drawing the contrast, it's not everyone that says, Lord, Lord, but the one that does the will of the Father. Now, that raises a question that is, I don't think, difficult to deal with, but it needs to be verbalized. Is it possible for a person to be religious and not do the will of the Father? Is it possible for a person to be very religious and very dedicated in his faith and do precisely that which he's been taught to do and yet not do the will of the Father? I'm very confident that you understand what I'm asking and that you agree with me. Oh, yeah, at least that's possible. Because, first of all, a person could have been taught incorrectly. Or if he was taught correctly, he could have misunderstood what he was learning. And he could do what he believes is the right thing to do. But in his misunderstanding, he does not do the will of the Father. Now, if one does not do the will of the Father, what is his spiritual condition? Jesus said he's not going to heaven. So there is a definitive answer straight from God's Word. And again, that scripture, if you're making notes or want to read it and study out of your copy of the Bible, and I encourage you to do that, is Matthew chapter 7, verses 21 through 23. I also recall the words of the Apostle Paul in Romans chapter 10. Romans was a letter, an epistle, that the Apostle Paul wrote to the Christians who comprised the church in Rome, Italy, when Paul was on earth in his earthly ministry. And Paul wrote to them about those who were his people. Now, he called them the people of Israel. He referred to them in this way. He said, "Brethren, my heart's desire and prayer to God for Israel is that they might be saved." Well, that within itself tells you he didn't consider them saved at that moment, did he? No. Because he said, "I pray that they will be saved." He wouldn't be praying for them to be saved if they were already saved. And so he said, "Here, I want you to know my heart's desire and my prayer to God for Israel is that they might be saved." And then he added, "For I bear them record that they have a zeal of God, but not according to knowledge. For they being ignorant of God's righteousness and going about to establish their own righteousness, have not submitted themselves unto the righteousness of God." Paul said, here are people that are of the nation that I came from. and they're good people. They're honest people. They're sincere. They have a zeal, an enthusiasm for God. But their enthusiasm and their zeal and their religious practice is not based upon a knowledge of God's will. It is based upon an ignorance of God's will. And Paul said, "I pray that they will be saved." Confidently, I tell you, with assurance from God's holy word, that you or I or anyone can be religious, very zealous, and be lost spiritually. The fact that we're religious doesn't mean we're saved within itself. The fact that we are zealous about what we believe, the fact that we're devoted to it and do it as enthusiastically as possible, doesn't mean we're saved. These people stand as a monument to that reality or to that truth. So Paul said to these Roman Christians, there are people of Israel that I pray for. They're lost. They're religious, but they're lost. They're zealous, but they're lost. They go about establishing their own righteousness, and they're lost. I think back to that Sunday morning when I saw those people getting out of their cars, and they're crossing the street toward the entrances to one of those two church buildings. I didn't know these people personally. I will give them this understanding that I assume by the fact that they got out of bed on Sunday morning, they could dress themselves and went to a place of worship, that they're religious people. And I have no reason to say, yeah, but they're probably not sincere, because most likely they are sincere. But what if their practice, what if their method of worship, what if that which they are teaching and believing and practicing in that particular church is based upon an ignorance of God's Word rather than upon a knowledge of God's Word? Are they saved? The truth about being saved is that we are saved when we know the will of God, when we know what God wants us to do, and we follow faithfully through to do that which He teaches us. Now, that's what Jesus said in Matthew 7:21. But let's go back just a little bit here to where we started in our discussion today. What about the person who is so sincere? He's just as honest as he can be. And he's sure. He is certain that he's a Christian. He's certain that he's been saved. Does that within itself mean he's saved? Or could he be mistaken in his sincerity? Could he be mistaken and misled in his honesty? I've been engaged in discussions with people down through my life in which there's a memory. I remember one man particularly where I had preached for a while, and he and I ended up enjoying a good lunch together, and we were discussing the matters that I had spoken about. And I remember how he took his fist and he just pounded himself on the chest, and he said, I know how I feel in here. And he said, I'm all right. In response to his statement, I brought his attention to a man that was named Saul, whose name was later changed to Paul, the Apostle. He was Saul of Tarsus. He was a Pharisee. He was a Jew. He was of Israel. And he said of himself, everything that I have done with a clear conscience. Recorded in the 23rd chapter of Acts, when Paul had been arrested and he was brought before the council there in Jerusalem and given an opportunity to speak for himself and to explain his behavior after he renounced Judaism, when he became a Christian and believed in Christ and began to preach the gospel. See, that was totally different from the way he had been in his former life. And he was given an opportunity to explain himself, so to speak. And the Bible says in Acts 23, there before the council, said, Paul, earnestly beholding the council, said, Men and brethren, I have lived in all good conscience before God until this day. Do you see what he was telling us? He was saying, everything I've done, I did it in good conscience. Well, let us remind ourselves of what he did. He persecuted Christians for believing in Christ. He gave his voice against people to have them put to death because they believed in Christ. He was certain earlier in his life that Jesus was an imposter and that the Christians needed to be silenced. All of the disciples of Jesus were wrong. He was certain. And then after his encounter with the Lord on the road to Damascus, as recorded in Acts chapters 9, 16, 22, Paul realized how wrong he'd been. He said, I've lived in all good conscience. Everything I've done right up to this moment, I've done believing it was the right thing. And yet he came to understand that he had made havoc of the church, that he had persecuted Jesus Christ and the followers of Christ. And he came to realize how wrong he was in spite of being honest and sincere. There was another man recorded and written about in the book of Acts, and this is in the 10th and 11th chapters of Acts. A man that we know as Cornelius. Peter had been guided to him to study with him and to teach him. Cornelius was a centurion, and in the 10th chapter of Acts, the Bible says he was a centurion of the band called the Italian band. And then the Bible says he was a devout man. Now, he was a Gentile, not a Jew. And as a Gentile, he was looked to or looked upon by the Jews as being somebody worthy of their respect. He prayed, the Bible says, to God always. The Bible says he gave much alms to the people. The Bible says all of that to verify that he was a good moral man. And yet God told him, there is a man named Peter who is going to come to you, and he is going to tell you words by which you may be saved. Acts 11 verses 1 through 15. And he was told to send for him. So he did so. And when Peter arrived at his house, Peter began to preach, to teach him and all of those in his house the gospel of Jesus Christ. Why would they do that if he was already saved? Think about it. He was already a good man. He was morally good. Apparently a good family man, highly respected in the community, a military man with high regard from the people. And he prayed to God. He did a lot of benevolent work to help people out. We would just call him a good, honest, moral man. And yet he needed to hear the words by which he could be saved, which leaves the inescapable implication that he was not saved in spite of all those good works. You and I must come to understand the account of Cornelius, the account of Saul of Tarsus, the account of the sermon that Jesus preached in Matthew 7, and the account of the letter that Paul wrote to the Romans. All those things are in the Bible for a reason. They are there to tell us. They are there to instruct us and make us understand that we can be mistaken about our faith. In our faith, we can be wrong. And we can be honest. And we can be sincere. And we can pat ourselves on the chest and say, I know how I feel in here. But you see, the Bible tells us back in the book of Proverbs in chapter 16, verse 25, there is a way that seemeth right unto a man, but the end thereof are the ways of death. You could be very certain and yet be wrong. Have you ever been driving a car and all of a sudden realize you're lost? You probably thought you were still on the right road to get to where you wanted to go. It illustrates in just a very simple way that we could be mistaken, although we're certain about it. So how do we react to this? How do we respond in the right way? We don't give up in frustration and just say, oh, it's futile, I can't determine. So if I can be honest and sincere and still be wrong, why even try? Well, the reason and the answer to it is there is a way. You learn the truth. You learn the gospel by studying the scriptures. That's where God reveals His will for us. And we no longer depend upon what mama said or what daddy has said. We no longer depend upon how we feel about it. We no longer depend upon that preacher that we have the utmost confidence in. But we learn to say, this is what the Bible teaches. And when I know what the Bible teaches, and I believe what the Bible teaches, and I obey what the Bible teaches, then my sincerity and honesty and my devotion, my zealous faith is based upon the right thing. And I will know that I'm right, but not because I feel it. I'll know that I'm right because I know what the Bible teaches. You see, that reason why we have this program called What Does the Bible Teach? It is of utmost importance. What does the Bible teach? Learn, believe, and submit to that. And you will not be wrong. And you can know confidently that you're right because you believe and obey that which God has said. Think about that. And please note, I've not asked you to take my word for this. I've asked you to study your scriptures. I'm just simply asking you to make sure that your salvation is secure because it is based upon the truth, that which is God's Word. Thank you so much for watching today. This is David Sain bidding you a very pleasant good day.
1: 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This program has been brought to you by the Churches of Christ. 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
2: And now, admonition, brought to you by the Collierville Church of Christ.
3: Jesus comes into the country of the Gadarenes. He encounters the individual on the seashore who is possessed by demons. He casts those demons out. They go into a herd of swine. The swine go over the cliff. The people who are keeping the swine run into the city to tell everyone what has happened. They come out, and this is what we read. Then they came to Jesus and saw the one who had been demon-possessed and had the legion sitting and clothed in his right mind. And they were afraid. Some people fear when they see the power of God. And they don't understand. And because they don't understand, they reject God. These people did. May I encourage you, seek out an understanding of the Word of God so that you might accept, believe, repent, confess, and be baptized and saved from your sins by the power of God.
2: For more from the Collierville Church of Christ, visit colliervillecoc.org.
4: And now it's time for the Everlasting Gospel. Thank you so much for being with us today. I'm Gary McDade, and I'm the host of the program. This program is brought to you by the Browns Ferry Road Church of Christ in Chattanooga, along with sister congregations and interested Christians. And we're very glad to come where you are with the teaching of the Bible. Our lesson today is going to focus on really the basis of faith. You know, we read in the Bible that faith comes from hearing and hearing from the Word of God in places like Romans 10 and verse 17. And I think it's interesting that there's not been a person who has loved God, who has had faith in Jesus Christ, who's been saved since the death of the apostles and those who outlived them, except what their faith came from this Bible right here. That's really a strong statement, isn't it? Going back 2,000 years, people always have come to believe in Christ and to see the hope of eternal life in Him and to understand the depths of the love of God based upon the Word of God. In our study today, what I wanted us to do for a little while is just see what they saw. And we're going to go largely to the gospel accounts, and we'll look at about a dozen instances where we'll notice the people saw something. You know, the Bible tells us, as we mentioned in Romans 10, 17, that faith comes by hearing and hearing by the Word of God. But also the Word of God, and I think it's important for us to remember this, is the Word of God is alive and active. The King James Version says, quick or alive and powerful, sharper than any two-edged sword, piercing even to the dividing asunder of soul and spirit and of the joints and marrow, and is a discerner of the thoughts and intents of the heart. This is indeed a powerful tool that God has for us. It is inspired of God, as 2 Timothy 3, 16 affirms. And you'll notice also that it is complete, not to be added to, nor taken away from. Revelation 22, verse 18 and 19. So like I'm saying, there's nobody throughout the ages since the days of Christ and the apostles, since the days that the apostles faded from the scene, who's ever been a Christian or lived with the hope of eternal life or had faith, but what they had it exclusively from the Word of God. And we're privileged to be in that same position today. And I'd like us to just go through a few of these instances that we have in the Bible and see what they saw. They saw what they saw physically and tangibly with their eyes. We will see what they saw through the eye of faith. Our text for the lesson comes from the fifth chapter of Luke's gospel. We'll be seeing what they saw. You'll remember in Luke chapter 5 that the disciples are at the Sea of Galilee. Luke 5:1 reads, "And it came to pass that as the people pressed upon him to hear the word of God, he stood by the lake of Gennesaret and saw two ships standing by the lake, but the fishermen were gone out of them and were washing their nets. And he entered into one of the ships, which was Simon's, and prayed him that he would thrust out a little from the land. and he sat down and taught the people out of the ship. Now, when he had left speaking, he said unto Simon, launch out into the deep and let down your nets for a draught. And Simon answering said unto him, Master, we have toiled all the night and have taken nothing. Nevertheless, at thy word, I will let down the net. And when he had done this, they enclosed a great multitude of fishes, and their net brake. And they beckoned unto their partners, which were in the other ship, that they should come and help them. And they came and filled both the ships, so that they began to sink. Then Simon Peter saw it. He fell down at Jesus' knees, saying, Depart from me, for I am a sinful man, O Lord. Luke writes, When Simon Peter saw it, there were people like you and me who actually saw this great catch of the fish. It was a miraculous catch. These people were commercial fishermen, and they had used the expertise developed over the years to fish all night, but yet they have taken nothing. But nevertheless, at the word of Christ, they were willing to do what he said. There's a tremendous lesson in that, as we'll come across many such lessons in our reading today that we don't have time to delve into it. But I think it's always important for us to notice that when the Lord says to do something, it will be an expression of our faith if we just simply do what he said to do. Like they illustrated here on this occasion, where there's a great group of fish that were caught. Peter saw it, and it caused him to look within himself and say, Depart from me, O Lord, for I'm a sinful man. They saw this. Do you see what they saw? We certainly see this through the eye of our imagination, but we want to be able to see this through the eye of faith. Faith comes by hearing, and hearing by the word of God. What I'd like to do is look at about a dozen such cases as this in the gospel accounts and one in the book of Acts to see what they saw. And in each of these instances, the New Testament writers will tell us what they saw. And we want to take a look at what they saw. One of these instances comes to us from Matthew, the second chapter. This is concerning the birth of Jesus Christ in Matthew chapter 2. The story of the wise men, these men who come from the east, they had seen his star and they had come to worship him. In Matthew chapter 2, we'll just look down at verse 9 and read through verse 11. When they had heard the king, he's talking about King Herod, they departed, and lo, the star which they saw in the east went before them till it came and stood over where the young child was. And when they saw the star, they rejoiced with exceeding great joy. And when they were come into the house, they saw the young child with Mary his mother, and fell down and worshipped him. And when they had opened their treasures, they presented unto him gifts, gold and frankincense and myrrh. They saw this star. Again, the miraculous appearance of a star, for it to so carefully and precisely detail the specific location in which the babe was. They had followed it and seen it from the east, and now they'd come to worship him. And as soon as they came in and saw him, notice, they saw the young child and they worshiped him. They fell down and worshiped him. That's a great description of what worship is. A falling down, a bowing down, a display of reverence, respect, obeisance before the one to be worshiped. Look what they saw, a babe in a manger. And because of who he was, the Son of God, they worshiped him. The great potential of that babe will be developed as we move through the gospel readings, and we'll see him to be the Son of God. And we will see the miracles that he did, and we'll hear the teaching that he presented, and we will notice the perfect sinless life that he lived and the sacrificial and atoning death that he died for you and me, that we might be saved. These men traveled a great distance. They saw the star and they saw the young child. We want to see what they saw. We need to move on because we have several of these. The next one is the parents of Jesus. And for this, we'll go in chronological order, but we'll sort of skip through some of the gospels back and forth. I apologize if that presents any inconvenience for you. But in Luke chapter 2, we want to notice in verse 48 to 52, the family of Christ had been to Jerusalem to worship, and they had begun to return home. As they're returning back home, they discover that Christ is not with them. Now, we are told by Luke that at this moment, Jesus is about 12 years of age. When they return back to the temple, back to Jerusalem, they saw him in Jerusalem. And verse 46 says, it came to pass after 3 days, they found him in the temple, sitting in the midst of the doctors, both hearing them and asking them questions. These were doctors of the law of Moses. They were exceedingly knowledgeable about the Bible. Verse 47 says, and all that heard him were astonished at his understanding and answers. And when they, this is his parents, they were looking for him, remember, when they saw him, they were amazed. And his mother said unto him, son, why hast thou dealt thus with us? Behold, thy father and I have sought thee sorrowing. And he said unto them, how is it that ye sought me? Know ye not that I must be about my father's business? And they understood not the saying which he spake unto them. And he went down with them and came to Nazareth and was subject unto them. But his mother kept all these things in her heart. And Jesus increased in wisdom and stature and in favor with God and man. His parents saw him in the temple, listening to those experts in the law of Moses, both hearing them and asking them questions, to the end that everyone was astonished at his understanding and his answers. And from this, Jesus continues to grow and increase in wisdom and stature and in favor with God and man. You see, we are seeing what they saw, not just through the eye of our imagination, but we're reading from the Bible that gives us faith. And we are seeing what they saw through the eye of faith. So now we've noticed Jesus in his personal ministry, actually the beginning of his personal ministry, creating a miracle by the large catch of fishes to impress Peter, Andrew, James, and John. And Peter saw him do that. And then we have seen now how the wise men saw the young child. And now his parents see him when he's in the temple and he's about his father's business, which is what we're about just now, reading and studying the Bible in the same way in which Jesus was about his father's business. That's one reason we present this program. This is the Father's business, for us to have the opportunity to learn about him and to develop faith in him from reading and studying his word and applying it to our hearts and believing it, that we might be saved. All right, we've looked at two or three of these instances. Now you see how the lesson goes. We have several more of these which follow. In each case, it will be said that they saw something. We want to see today what they saw. Next, let's go to the man with palsy. Now, palsy is when a person would be lame. He has such a medical condition that he is unable to walk. And we'll read about this in Matthew chapter 9, and we want to look at verses 1 through 8. Matthew 9, starting with verse 1. And he entered into a ship and passed over and came into his own city. His own city, of course, is where he grew up, the city of Nazareth. And behold, they brought to him a man sick of the palsy, lying on a bed. And Jesus, seeing their faith, said unto the sick of the palsy, son, be of good cheer, thy sins be forgiven thee. And behold, certain of the scribes said within themselves, this man blasphemeth. And Jesus, knowing their thoughts, said, wherefore think ye evil in your hearts? For whether is easier to say, thy sins be forgiven thee, or to say, arise and walk? But that ye may know that the Son of Man hath power on earth to forgive sins. Then saith he to the sick of the palsy, arise, take up thy bed, and go into thine own house. And he arose and departed to his own house. But when the multitudes saw it, they marveled and glorified God, which had given such power unto men. So, of course, the lame man, the palsied man, saw Jesus and was the recipient of this wonderful and divine miracle. But the multitudes also, notice, saw it. When the multitudes saw it, So we not only have the fact that they saw it, but their reaction to seeing it. Matthew, the Apostle Matthew records, they marveled and they glorified God because of the power God had given to Jesus Christ, his son. These people saw this miraculous healing and were positively impacted by it. Today, we are able to see what they saw by the reading of the scripture. There are two more verses I would like to interject at this point and on this point from John chapter 2 and verse 23. In this passage of scripture, the apostle John said, "Now when he was in Jerusalem at the Passover in the feast day, many believed in his name when they saw the miracles which he did." I wanted to read that because it's important for us to see that they believed because they saw the miracles. These miracles are not available to you and me today, but these people saw those miracles, and the ones who saw them properly and accurately recorded them for us here in the Bible, so that when we, through the eye of faith, see these miracles, we can believe. We can be, as was stated there in Matthew 9 and verse 8, we can marvel and we can glorify God because this is the word of God that is teaching us these things. Also in John 6 and verse 2, "And a great multitude followed him because they saw his miracles which he did on them that were diseased." These people were following Christ because they saw his miracles. They came to believe on him because of these miracles. They were seeing what today we can see only through the teaching of the Bible. We want to see what they saw, and we're really able to because of the Bible. Well, that's another of those instances. Moving further, I'd like for you to notice about the unclean spirits. We're actually kind of taking this chronologically through our New Testament, but it causes us to skip around a little bit to get the chronological impact. In Mark chapter 3, where we are is in verses 11 and verse 12 of Mark chapter 3. And we're going to see what the unclean spirits saw. Mark 3, verse 11. "And unclean spirits, when they saw him, fell down before him and cried, saying, Thou art the Son of God. And he straightly charged them that they should not make him known." Well, it's no wonder that he didn't want them to make him known, because remember, they were unclean spirits. But these unclean spirits could identify Jesus for who he was. He was the Son of God. The unclean spirits, when they saw him, fell down before him and cried, saying, "Thou art the Son of God." These unclean spirits evidently are unable to benefit from the fact that Christ is the Son of God, and they know that he is the Son of God, for they are unclean spirits. They may have come from those who fell, recorded in 2 Peter chapter 2, verse 4. "God spared not the angels that sinned, but cast them down to hell." The word there is Tartarus, deepest pit of hell. And on these occasions in the gospel, it appears that the Son of God is able to display his power over the devils. You don't read about the possession of people by devils in the Old Testament or even very much later in the New Testament, but the focus is on the time when Jesus is here. He's able to display his power as the Son of God by casting out these unclean spirits. When the unclean spirits saw him, they fell down before him and cried, "Thou art the Son of God." You know, the Bible tells us in James 2 and verse 19, "Thou believest in God, thou doest well. The devils also believe and tremble." I had a brother tell me one time, "That must be a different word for believe, because surely the devils don't believe like we do." Well, it's true, they don't have saving faith like we do. They can't have saving faith. But belief is the assurance of things hoped for, a conviction of things not seen. It is evidence and proof, Hebrews 11, 1. And these unclean spirits knew that Jesus was the Son of God. They knew it firsthand. And now then we are finding that the devils also believe and tremble. I think about that when somebody wants to say to me that all it really takes to do to be saved today is to believe. Such a doctrinal position would release all the demons from torment because they believe. James 2, verse 19. It is the same word in English as elsewhere in the English Bible. It is the same word in Greek as elsewhere in the Greek New Testament. Also, I want you to notice that Jesus wouldn't allow them to tell people that he is the Son of God. And that happens again in Acts chapter 16, verses 16 to 18, when Paul and Silas, the traveling companions, others are with them, and they're in Philippi. And you'll remember that there are men there who are making a living using the ability of a young girl who could tell things that cannot be known naturally. A spirit of divination is what the New Testament calls it. And it came to pass, as we went to prayer, a certain damsel possessed with the spirit of divination met us, which brought her masters much gain by soothsaying. The same followed Paul and us and cried, saying, "These men are servants of the Most High God, which show unto us the way of salvation." And this did she many days, but Paul, being grieved, turned and said to the spirit, "I command thee in the name of Jesus Christ to come out of her." And he came out the same hour. That robbed these men of their income, but it restored to this young girl her right mind, the possession of her own spirit. But you'll notice she was saying these men are servants of the Most High God. Why didn't they allow her to just continue to do that? That's what they were out there proclaiming and doing, because the source was flawed. The source was from the demonic regions. But notice, they could see Christ in the incident related earlier in Mark 3:11-12, and they could see the apostles were special servants of Christ right here in Acts chapter 16. So the unclean spirits, we are seeing what they saw, that Jesus is the Son of God, and that the apostles were authoritative representatives of God who were showing the way of salvation, the unclean spirits. Let's notice next the disciples. This time we have Jesus walking on the water. There are occurrences of this in each of the gospel accounts, but we'll just look at a couple of passages in the sake of the interest of time. The one verse we'll look at is Matthew chapter 14, verse 26. The Bible says, "And when the disciples saw him walking on the sea, they were troubled, saying, 'It is a spirit,' and they cried out for fear. But straightway Jesus spake unto them, saying, 'Be of good cheer, it is I, be not afraid.'" I'm sure you remember this, having read the Bible. But did you notice in verse 26, when the disciples saw him, they literally saw him walking on the water. Again, I've mentioned this several times in our New Testament. Another place is in Mark chapter 6, this time verse 49. Mark records, "And when they saw him walking upon the sea, they supposed it had been a spirit and cried out, for they all saw him and were troubled. And immediately he talked with them and saith unto them, 'Be of good cheer, it is I, be not afraid.'" So they saw him. They all saw him. What's he doing? He is walking on the water. He is suspending the natural quantity of science known as gravity. And he is walking on the water, demonstrating that he's more than mere man. He has a power and ability beyond that which man is able to conceive, comprehend, or ever duplicate, demonstrating him to be the Son of God. These men saw him. And I believe it is so vital for us to see what they saw. And we can do that by reading what they wrote right here in the Bible. The disciples saw him as Jesus was walking on the water. And then in Matthew chapter 15 and verse 29, we have the occasion where the multitudes are in the mountain. This is in the region of the Sea of Galilee. And all these people are being healed. They are following Christ. And again, in the interest of time, we'll just read one verse, Matthew 15 in verse 29. "And Jesus departed from thence and came nigh unto the Sea of Galilee, and went up into a mountain and sat down there. And great multitudes came unto him, having with them those that were lame, blind, dumb, or mute, maimed, and many others, and cast them down at Jesus' feet, and he healed them. Insomuch that the multitude wondered when they saw the dumb or the mute to speak, the maimed to behold, the lame to walk, and the blind to see. And they glorified the God of Israel." The multitudes in the mountain near the Sea of Galilee on this occasion saw these miracles of healing, and they glorified God as a result of it. We wanted today to see what they saw. And then there's this amazing occurrence in Matthew chapter 17 of the transfiguration of Jesus. This is where Jesus becomes bright and shines, even his clothes do. And we will find that there appear unto him Moses and Elijah talking with him. Peter and James are with him also on this occasion. And Peter says, Lord, it's good for us to be here. If thou will, let us make three tabernacles, one for thee, one for Moses, and one for Elijah. While he yet spake, behold, a bright cloud overshadowed them. And behold, a voice out of the cloud which said, this is my beloved Son, in whom I am well pleased. Hear ye him. And when the disciples heard it, they fell on their face and were sore afraid. They saw the transfiguration of Jesus. It also is written for us in Luke chapter 9, verses 32 to 36. They saw that, and we're able to see it today. Another occasion, and we're kind of stepping pretty quickly through these, is the healing of the blind man in Jericho. This time we're in Luke 18. I keep talking about the chronological order, and we keep flipping back and forth, but it is chronological. They're just in various books of our New Testament. In Luke chapter 18, verse 35, here's the way this goes. It came to pass that as he was come nigh to Jericho, a certain blind man sat by the wayside begging. And hearing the multitude pass by, he asked what it meant. And they told him that Jesus of Nazareth passeth by. And he cried, saying, Jesus, thou son of David, have mercy on me. And they, which went before, rebuked him, that he should hold his peace. But he cried so much the more, thou son of David, have mercy on me. And Jesus stood and commanded him to be brought unto him. And when he was come near, he asked him, saying, what wilt thou that I should do unto thee? And he said, Lord, that I may receive my sight. And Jesus said unto him, receive thy sight. Thy faith hath made thee whole. And immediately he received his sight and followed him, glorifying God. And all the people, when they saw it, gave praise unto God. They saw it. We want to see what they saw. And through the reading of the scripture, we have seen the healing of the blind man at Jericho. Moving toward the close of the gospel accounts in Matthew 27, 35, we find the soldiers who crucified Jesus. These are official executioners. They are skilled and trained in the art of killing men, primarily by the use of crucifixion. And of these people, it will be recorded in Matthew 7, verse 35, and they crucified him and parted his garments and cast lots, that it might be fulfilled which was spoken by the prophet. They parted my garments among them, and upon my vesture they did cast lots. And sitting down, they watched him there. And set up over his head this accusation written, this is Jesus, the King of the Jews. They crucified Christ, and they sat down, and they watched him there. I think sometimes we need to see what they saw, because without this event, we could not be saved from sin. A reading of Isaiah chapter 53, verse 10 to 12, will show you the deep background from the mind of God of how the atoning death of Jesus on the cross provides remission of sins for those who believe and obey him. These same soldiers in Matthew 27, verse 50 to 54, Jesus, when he had cried with a loud voice, yielded up the ghost. And behold, the veil of the temple was rent in twain from the top to the bottom. And the earth did quake, and the rocks rent. And the graves were open, and many bodies of the saints which slept arose and came out of the graves after his resurrection and went into the holy city and appeared unto many. Now when the centurion and they that were with him watching Jesus saw the earthquake and those things that were done, they feared greatly, saying, truly this was the Son of God. They saw these things. In Mark 16, verses 1 to 7, Mary Magdalene, and the other Mary, the mother of James and Salome, they brought sweet spices on the first day of the week to anoint the body of Jesus. And when they looked, they saw that the stone was rolled away. The tomb was empty. They saw that. I wanted to read down through verse 7. We don't have time, but we want to see what they saw. And then the 11 disciples in Matthew chapter 28, they saw the resurrected Lord. And finally, Thomas sees Jesus Christ after his resurrection and examines his crucified body now raised from the dead. They saw the Christ. Today, we've had a few minutes to see what they saw. Thank you for being with us today.
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7: Acts chapter 5, verse 29 says, "But Peter and the other apostles said, 'We ought to obey God rather than man.'" Do you obey God rather than man? In other words, do we live our lives to please man, or do we live our lives to please God? As we find in Matthew 6, verse 24, we can't live our lives to serve two masters. And here's a concept we overlook as Christians. When we are baptized and we arise out of those waters of baptism, a new creation, Jesus comes and he lives through us. Galatians 2, verse 20. You see, we must die to ourselves before we can ever live for Christ. And then there's another concept too. If Christ has come to live through

I am Gary Colley, evangelist of the Church of Christ, and it's a delight for me today to greet you with the gospel of Christ. The gospel, of course, is God's power unto salvation. Romans 1:16, Paul said, I am not ashamed of the gospel of Christ, for it is the power of God unto salvation to everyone that believeth, to the Jew first, and also unto the Greek. For therein is revealed the righteousness of God, from faith unto faith, as it is written, the just shall live by faith. We are not to preach any other gospel except this gospel, because Paul said in Galatians 1:8 and 9, though we are an angel from heaven preach any other gospel to you than that which we, the apostles, have preached unto you, let him be accursed. And as I said before, so say I now again, if any man preach any other gospel to you than that which ye have heard, let him be accursed. Do I now seek to please men or God, or do I now be the servant of God or of Christ? Well, we want to be the servants of the Lord. 1 Peter 4:11 says, yet if any man speak, let him speak as it were the oracles of God. If any man minister, let him minister as of the strength which God supplieth, that in all things God may be glorified. Pleasure and a privilege to be with you today. Wherever you're listening, we're hopeful that you have your Bible and your pencil and paper handy, and that you might like to jot down some of the scriptures that we will be referring to today in our study of women's silence in the churches. It is always a pleasure to study the Bible because we can know we're right. We don't have to wonder. We don't have to guess. We have the standard of authority in God's Word. Jesus said in Matthew 28:18, all authority hath been given unto me in heaven and upon earth. Go ye therefore and teach all nations, baptizing them into the name of the Father and of the Son and of the Holy Spirit, teaching them to observe all things that I've taught you. And lo, I will be with you always, even unto the end of the world. Christ always upheld the teachings of God in all things. And in Genesis 3, we find the restrictions placed upon woman that she should be subject to the man. Because she partook of the fruit of the garden that she was forbidden to take of, first before man, and then gave it to man. And God saw that Satan had such a wield over her that he needed to protect her. He needed to care for her. And therefore, he said they should be under authority, as also saith the law. In the New Testament, in 1 Timothy 2:12, Paul said, but I allow not a woman to teach, nor to usurp authority over a man, but that they be in silence. So 1 Corinthians 14:34-35, let your women keep silence in the churches, is certainly something that we must pay attention to, because indeed it is God's will. In noticing women's silence, we realize it does not mean woman is not important. She is important. She's very important in many, many ways, and important in the church. But she is to be silent in the public assemblies, in order that confusion may be held down and that men were chosen by God to direct the affairs. The head of every man is Christ. The head of woman is man. And the head of Christ is God, 1 Corinthians 11:3. When we turn to 1 Timothy 3, began reading verse 1, it says, faithful is the saying and worthy of all acceptation. If a man seeketh to the office of a bishop, he seeketh a good work. And he said, the bishop, therefore, must be without reproach, the husband of one wife, temperate, sober-minded, orderly, given to hospitality, apt to teach, no brawler, no striker, but gentle, and not contentious, no lover of money, one that ruleth well his own house, having his children in subjection with all gravity. But if a man knoweth not how to rule his own house, how shall he take care of the church of God? Not a novice, but lest being puffed up, he fall into the condemnation of the devil. Moreover, he must have a good testimony from them that are without, lest he fall into the reproach and the snare of the devil. Deacons in like manner must be grave, not double-tongued, not given to much wine, not greedy for filthy lucre, holding the mystery of the faith in a pure conscience, and let these first be proved, and then let them serve as deacons, if they would be blameless. And then he said, furthermore, women in the like manner must be grave and not slanderers, temperate, faithful in all things.
And let deacons be the husband of one wife,

0: ruling their children and their own houses well, for they that have served well as deacons gain for themselves or to themselves a good standing and a great boldness in the faith which is in Christ Jesus. In noticing these verses, we understand who were the elders and we understand who were the deacons. For these are the qualifications of these people. There is not an elder, bishop, presbyter, all of these refer to the same office, that was a woman. All were men. And these men, of course, served in the Lord's church in the kingdom of heaven. They were those who were chosen by God and expressly given the qualifications. Now, the reason a woman cannot be a pastor or an elder or a presbyter is because she can't be the husband of one wife. She can't be a deacon in the church for the same reason. The qualification says that she must be the husband of one wife, or he must be. So it is not for the ladies, but it is for the men to serve in this way. In 1 Corinthians 11, verse 8 and 9, he said, "For the man, it was not formed from the woman, but the woman from the man. Neither was the man created for the woman, but the woman for the man." So she was to be a helpmeet. She was to be an aid to him in carrying out the things that God had commanded. Well, the public speaking woman, though no doubt intending well, will be Satan's handed tool for mischief then. If this is not what we find in the Bible, my friends, it means nothing. What would perverse men do in promoting their error? Well, Satan began his work, of course, with woman. And in 2 Timothy 3, 16 and 17, he says, "All Scripture is given by the inspiration of God and is profitable for doctrine, for reproof, for correction, for instruction in righteousness, that the man of God may be complete, thoroughly furnished unto every good work." So we find woman is to serve in the place where God has placed her. And that, of course, is in the place of those things that are in harmony with God's will under the headship of man. Now, in 2 Timothy 3, verse 6 and 7, he talked about those who would come in and take captive silly women. Now, those women were women who were not what they should have been, because he said they were ever learning, but they could not come to the knowledge of the truth. In Titus 1, 10 and 11, he also said there that the women keep silence, let them not do those things which men are commanded to do. Well, were these women of the underworld or of loose morals? Well, not necessarily. They were not that kind, but they were silly women. They were those who were easily flattered. They had, of course, leisure, and they had wealth, and they had society, and they had time. And so because of this, wicked men took advantage of them. They were called then silly women because they were ever learning and never coming to a knowledge of the truth. Well, are there not those in the church who want to experiment with new things, who because of this silly lust become willing tools in the hands of men who are dissatisfied with the Lord's plans? Oh, indeed, there's too many of those. You know, we hear today a lot about community churches. Now, these are not trying to please the Lord. They're not churches of Christ, but they're community churches. They want to do what the community desires. They have entertainment programs, and they are promotional programs, and they are those that are entertainment rather than worship unto God. Well, there are women who also take the stand in these things. They want to lead the singing. They want to wait on the table. They want to make the announcements. They want to preach. But my friends, are these women ever ready for suggestion or change from the usual order of the work of the church? Yes, they are. They're willing to make those changes, even though they are prohibited from doing those things in the Word of God. Well, let's ask, are women forbidden to offer a public prayer by Paul? Absolutely. In 1 Timothy 2, verse 8, he said, "I will that men should lift up holy hands in prayer." In verse 9, women, no, that they remain silent. And 1 Corinthians 11, 9, again, there he speaks of those things which they are not to do because they're under the headship of man. In 1 Timothy 2:12 again, "I suffer or allow not a woman to teach, nor to usurp authority over the man, but that they be in silence." Well, why did Paul give these instructions to Timothy? Well, we learn from 1 Timothy 3:14 and 15, he wanted him to know how to behave himself in the house of God. He couldn't come presently, but he wanted Timothy to know so he could take care of the matter. And, of course, he regulated those things concerning men and women and their work in the church. Well, does Paul forbid public service by women where no men were present? No, that's not the case. In Acts 16, you remember in verse 13 and 14, Paul and his companion went down to the riverbank, and they found women who were there for prayer. Now, just the women were there, and of course, Lydia was there, the seller of purple from Thyatira, and you'll recall that they were there for the purpose of prayer. But when Paul and Silas came, they listened to Paul's teaching and were so instructed by it that Lydia's heart was opened and that she wanted to obey the gospel. And she did. She was baptized into Christ. Isn't that a wonderful thing? When one hears the gospel, the power of God unto salvation, believes it with all of their heart, willing to turn from their life of sin in repentance and make with their mouth a good confession that Jesus is the Christ, the Son of the living God. Then they're taken to the waters of baptism, and that old man of sin is buried in the water of baptism, where they come in contact with the blood of Christ, Romans 6, 3 and 4, and they're raised to walk in newness of life. Well, these women, of course, were not forbidden in private situations to pray and to do so with other women. Do we have any record in the Bible where women or a woman was ever sent to preach or to lead prayer in public where men are present, or chosen to be an elder or a public leader of any kind in the church? Search your Bible through, my friends. You won't find it. It's simply not there. God then, by the very specific command, forbids that women should do this. Women are out of place when they do this. Women are commanded to be in silence and in the public assembly and to be under obedience, as also saith the law. Now, let me regulate that with this. The women are not forbidden to teach a class or to sing. When the whole church is joined in unison, they can sing, and by that they're teaching. But they can have a private class with children or women, and I'm going to show you that in just a minute. But so are they also to do in prayer. When the singing is led by a man, they sing. When the prayer is offered by a man, they pray. But they are not in the leadership. They are rather those who realize the position God has placed them in. They respect it because they're godly, good women. You know, they are to confess with the mouth Jesus is Lord, and they're not usurping authority over anybody as long as they're not usurping authority over a man. Then they're allowed to do those things. Did not the habit of women preaching originate in the same hotbed with easy divorce and free love and repugnance of childbearing? I think it did. You know, my friends, for years, women have wanted to be liberated. And when they talk about being liberated, they're talking about doing what they want to do instead of what the Bible teaches them to do. The ERA, the other organizations of women who have been rebellious and disrespectful to God's order, even call Paul those names which mean that he was against women. But all of that is untrue, my friends. Paul wasn't against women, neither was God, but rather wanted them to live in harmony with his will. Some of the movements that have come up in our land have not been in harmony with God's will. And because of that, many have been fooled. You know, it is said in Galatians 6, 7, be not deceived. God is not mocked. For whatsoever a man soweth, that shall he also reap. He that soweth to the flesh shall of the flesh reap corruption. But he that soweth unto the Spirit shall of the Spirit reap everlasting life. And let us not be weary in well-doing, for in due season we shall reap if we faint not. The well-doing here that we are not to faint in is doing the will of the Father. When men turn away their ears from hearing the law of God in the New Testament, they're not living in harmony with God's will. Is there anything in the Bible, my friends, that contradicts the law restricting women's work? No. No, you can search from cover to cover, and you still will not find any of these things changed which God has laid down as restrictions and commands for women to obey. So because of that, we need to be careful lest we do those things which will not honor God. You know, there's no way for us to know how to honor God except by the Bible. In Hebrews 11:6, he said, without faith, it's impossible to please him. But he that cometh unto God must believe that he is, and that he is the rewarder of them that diligently seek after him. Well, how does God provide for women to speak? Is there some way that he provides for that they are to speak? Well, in Ephesians 5:19, as we referred to before, he said, speaking one to another in psalms, hymns, and spiritual songs, singing and making melody in your hearts unto the Lord. In Colossians 3:16 and 17, let the word of Christ dwell in you richly. Women certainly need to do that. In all wisdom, teaching and admonishing one another in psalms, hymns, and spiritual songs, singing with grace in your hearts unto the Lord. So here we find one way in which they may speak in the service. They're not taking a leading part, but they're singing under the leadership of a man. So because of that, is a class of children a private place or class? Is it any different from being in a private home? Does God forbid her to teach such? Well, back again to Lydia in Acts 16. She was by the riverbank with women, and they were praying. And it was certainly all right. Paul did not command anything different from this. But when he came, these women listened to him teach. I asked a man one time, I said, is it all right for your wife to have a private class of children in her home? He said, oh, yes, that would be fine. Now, he was the anti-Bible study persuasion. And so because of that, I said, what if my wife had a private class for children in our home? Would that be all right? And he said, oh, yes, that would be all right. I said, then what if we move both of those classes into private rooms at the church building? Oh, no, he said, that'd be a sin. Well, I said, why? When you take it simply from one place to another, and yet you're doing the same thing, why would that be a sin? Well, the Bible does not say it's a sin, and it is not forbidden for her to teach in the home. Neither is it forbidden for her to teach in a private class. Why did the Holy Spirit come upon the daughters of men? In Acts the 2nd chapter, verse 17 and 18, you recall that he said, it shall come to pass in the last days, saith God, that I will pour out of my Spirit, that is of His power, upon all flesh. And your sons and your daughters shall prophesy or teach. And your young men shall see visions, and your old men shall dream dreams. And on my servants and on my handmaidens I will pour out in those days of my Spirit, and they shall prophesy. Well, here are not only men mentioned as prophesying or teaching, but also women are doing so. Well, why did the Holy Spirit come upon the daughters? Well, that they might be able to teach. So, my friends, there must be some arrangement for them to teach. How did the Holy Spirit come upon the daughters? By pouring out power to them, enabling them to teach the will of God. What did Philip do? You remember Philip the evangelist? In Acts 6 he's mentioned, in Acts 7 he's mentioned, in Acts 8. And he was a very godly man. He had the fullness of the Spirit, but he also had four virgin daughters that prophesied. Now, my friends, understanding that in Acts 21:9, we realize that indeed this was an important thing. The same man, Philip, the evangelist, had four daughters, virgins, which did prophesy. Now, these women were virgins, therefore they did not have a home. They couldn't teach their children at home because they didn't have children. They were virgins, and yet they are said to have prophesied or taught. Well, in some way, the church had to make an arrangement for them to teach. They prophesied or taught the Word of God. They didn't have a family. And they didn't teach Philip because he was inspired. And they had to teach somewhere beside at home. And it had to be a private class because of the restrictions of God's Word upon women. Well, we understand then that some today do not think that that would be possible or that it would be right. But it is right. And it's something that we must not overstep the bounds to forbid that which God has released. We do not want to be those who forbid where God doesn't forbid or permits where God doesn't permit. We want to simply walk in the truth of the gospel. Was this a mistake by the Lord that He poured out of His Spirit on the ladies as well as the men? No. Was it a mistake of the Lord when He gave these four virgin daughters of Philip the ability to teach? No, wasn't a mistake of the Lord at all. He was doing exactly what He wanted to do. So we must understand this in the light of other scriptures so that we might rightly divide the word of truth. You know, 2 Timothy 2:15 is an important verse, isn't it? It says, study to show thyself approved unto God, workmen that need not to be ashamed, rightly dividing the word of truth. Well, what did a man and his wife do for the preacher Apollos, and how did they do it? In Acts the 18th chapter, verse 26, Apollos began to speak boldly in the synagogue, and when Aquila and Priscilla had heard, they took him unto them and expounded or explained unto him the way of the Lord more perfectly. Now, Apollos was still preaching the baptism of John, evidently, which had ceased to be valid on the day of Pentecost when Christ's baptism became valid. No longer were they to preach John's baptism, although it was for the remission of sins, and just like the baptism of Christ, but the baptism of Christ was in the name or by the authority of Christ. Well, this man and his wife took this gospel preacher aside and taught unto him the way of the Lord more perfectly. Now, did they do wrong? No, they didn't do wrong at all. Man and his wife teaching. No doubt, she was helping him in doing that which Apollos needed. And when he had been turned from that teaching that he was doing to the right teaching, then they wrote letters commending him, and of course, he was doing the right thing. Well, if a woman could do such teaching then, why can she not do the same now? Well, she can. She indeed is able to teach in the same manner, in a private way, that one who needs to be taught. How did Phoebe help Paul? You know, in Romans 16, 1 and 2, he said, I commend unto you Phoebe, our sister, which is a servant of the church, which is in Centuria, that was her home, that ye receive her in the Lord as become a saint, and that ye assist her in whatsoever business she hath need of you. For she hath been a succor or a helper unto many, and of myself also. Oh, I've had so many women that have helped me in the gospel. They have prepared meals. They have prepared bulletin boards. They have done many, many good works in teaching private classes of children and women, and they are helpers in the gospel without a doubt. Well, in some way, Phoebe had helped many, many people, Paul said, and himself also. So what a gracious, great lady this must have been. Helper of many, and of mine own self also. Was she a deaconess? No. No, how come you would say that? Well, because she couldn't, according to 1 Timothy 3, 8 through 15, meet the qualifications of a deacon. She had to be the husband of one wife. And she was not the husband of one wife. Titus 2, 3 through 5, she must be the husband of one wife. Well, if she cannot meet the qualifications, then she cannot serve as an elder of the church. She cannot serve as a deacon in the church. And certainly she couldn't serve as the preacher in the church. Although many, many women are ignoring this, it's still true. Paul said you receive her as a worthy Christian woman. We today can also commend worthy Christian women who do not overstep their bounds of doing more than God commands or less than God commands. They're simply godly women who have studied. They want to be approved of God, and they are rightly dividing the word of truth. Well, Paul was helped by this good woman. How can women labor in the gospel today? In Philippians 4, 3, he said, and I entreat thee also, true yoke fellow, help these women which labored with me in the gospel, with Clement also, and with other of my fellow laborers whose names are in the book of life. Now, Paul, did you have fellow laborers? Yes. Were they all men? No. Some of them were women. Yes. They labored with me in the gospel. But it was under the restrictions that God had commanded, no doubt. And Paul, of course, would not have commended these ladies had they acted in any other way. So one way is by teaching under the proper conditions, isn't it? Woman can teach. She is instructed to teach in Titus 2. The older women are taught to teach the younger women. They're able to teach children. They're not usurping authority over any man when they do such. They're able to sing. They're able to confess. They're able to do all of these things as godly women in Christ. Well, it's a wonderful thing to study the Bible, isn't it? And to know the truths of God's Word is invaluable. It is that which we ought to desire as honey in our mouth. We ought to want to know what is right. And when we do, we need to conduct ourselves in the proper way. If women want to be what they ought to be, then public speaking women, though intending well, will step down. They will not allow Satan to use them. They will not allow him to take advantage of them, because God has forbidden that in the public worship service of the church. We are then to restrict ourselves because God has given us restriction. And we are to ever be ready to change if we're doing the wrong thing. You know, it's never right to stop a thing unless it's wrong. But if it's wrong, then we ought to stop it immediately. We should not continue doing that which we understand now and realize is not in harmony with God's will. I'm hopeful that perhaps there are women who are watching our program today who will see the difference in what God allows and doesn't allow, and who will take advantage of this study to do that which would please God. When they stand in the day of judgment, this is the word that they shall stand before. Man's word will not judge us, but God's word will. 2 Corinthians 5:10 and 11 says we must all be made manifest before the judgment seat of Christ, that each one of us may receive for the deeds done in the body according to what we have done, whether it be good or bad. Knowing therefore, he said, continuing, the terror of the Lord, we persuade men. I would persuade you today, my friends, not out of any hatred for women, not out of any hatred for anybody, but out of a love for the Lord and a love for the souls of men, to do that which God has commanded so that your soul may be right in the day of judgment. Jesus said in Matthew 16, what is a man profited if he should gain the whole world and lose his own soul? Or what will a man give in exchange for his soul? It's a big question, isn't it? It's a question we all need to answer. In John 5, 28, 29, he said, marvel not at this, for all that are in their grave shall hear his voice and shall come forth. They that have done good, what is that? They've done the will of the Father. They that have done good unto the resurrection of life, that's life eternal. But they that have not done good unto the resurrection of condemnation. Oh, we don't want to stand condemned in that last great day. It would not be worth anything, my friends. The prestige that one might gain, the honor that one might gain, the money that one might gain, none of these things are worthy of disobeying the teachings of the Bible. I'm glad that you've been studying with us on women's silence in the churches. Certainly, I'm hopeful that you will realize that command, that you will observe it, that you will help others to see it, and that you will live so as to one day meet with all in the great judgment day. Been good to be with you, but we must now bid you a very pleasant good day.
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7: My wife was pushing a cart in the grocery store one day, minding her own business, when a man, a police officer, started staring at her. He followed her down several aisles and continued to stare. Finally, she smiled and said hello. He smiled back and said, You look like someone I know. You have a twin. To which I replied, I hope she's a nice person. He laughed and said she was indeed a nice person. Both of them then went their way. When people see you or me, who do we look like? Do we look like Jesus? Do we exhibit Christ-likeness? It's not enough to just talk about it. We must walk the walk, as Paul talks about in Ephesians 4:1, 5:2, 5:8, and 5:15. If we want to look like Christ, we'll do certain things with all people, whether Christian or not, and we'll avoid other things. For example, seek the knowledge of God's Word instead of seeking earthly knowledge or wisdom. That's what Paul talked about in 1 Corinthians 3:18 and 19. Serve others rather than expecting people to serve us, as Jesus speaks in John 13:14-17. Seek those who are spiritually lost instead of sitting placidly within our comfort zone, Matthew 28:19. Teach, and teach some more, even when we're tired, Matthew 28:20. Take a lesser position instead of seeking the higher place, Luke 14:7-9. Turn the other cheek rather than plotting revenge, Matthew 5:39 and Romans 12:19-21. Hold your tongue instead of speaking your mind, James 1:19. Encourage brothers and sisters rather than bringing them down a notch, Hebrews 12:13-14. Handle trials with grace and hope instead of despair, Hebrews 6:19. Go in humility to those who sin, rather than exposing their weakness to others, Galatians 6:1-2. Summing everything up, love others, seek their good, 1 Peter 4:8. As children of God, let us walk the walk of Christ-likeness. At all times and at every place, people should be able to say, "You look like Jesus."

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By doing so, we hope to strengthen your relationship with God. 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
1: Welcome to a time of Bible readings and hymns with your host, David Kenny, of the Wadsworth Church of Christ on West Good Avenue in Wadsworth, Ohio.

Matthew chapter 28. In the end of the Sabbath, as it began to dawn toward the first day of the week, came Mary Magdalene and the other Mary to see the sepulchre. And behold, there was a great earthquake, for the angel of the Lord descended from heaven and came and rolled back the stone from the door and sat upon it. His countenance was like lightning, and his raiment white as snow. And for fear of him, the keepers did shake and became as dead men. And the angel answered and said unto the women, Fear not ye, for I know that ye seek Jesus, which was crucified. He is not here, for he is risen. As he said, Come, see the place where the Lord lay. And go quickly, and tell his disciples that he is risen from the dead. And behold, he goeth before you into Galilee. There shall ye see him. Lo, I have told you. And they departed quickly from the sepulchre with fear and with great joy, and did run to bring his disciples word. And as they went to tell his disciples, behold, Jesus met them, saying, All hail. And they came and held him by the feet and worshipped him. Then said Jesus unto them, Be not afraid. Go tell my brethren that they go into Galilee, and there shall they see me. Now when they were going, behold, some of the watch came into the city and showed unto the chief priests all the things that were done. And when they were assembled with the elders and had taken counsel, they gave large money unto the soldiers, saying, Say ye, his disciples came by night and stole him away while we slept. And if this come to the governor's ears, we will persuade him and secure you. So they took the money and did as they were taught. And this saying is commonly reported among the Jews until this day. Then the 11 disciples went away into Galilee, into a mountain where Jesus had appointed them. And when they saw him, they worshipped him, but some doubted. And Jesus came and spake unto them, saying, All power is given unto me in heaven and in earth. Go ye therefore and teach all nations, baptizing them in the name of the Father, and of the Son, and of the Holy Ghost, teaching them to observe all things whatsoever I have commanded you. And lo, I am with you always, even to the end of the world. Amen.

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2: it's 67 degrees.

has the right and indeed ought to live their lives according to their own direction. The fact is that if we try to live like that, we'll fail. The fact is if we attempt to live without the guidance of God, we will be unsuccessful. Jeremiah was absolutely right. He knew something that every man today ought to know, that we don't have the means by which to live this life alone. We have to rely on God and the standard that He's left us in His Word. The Bible says in 2 Timothy chapter 3 and verse 16, all Scripture is given by inspiration of God and is profitable for doctrine, for reproof, for correction, for instruction in righteousness. Then it goes on to say that the man of God may be perfect or complete, truly furnished unto all good works. It's not in man that walks to direct his own steps. Instead, we need to follow the direction of God. Pause and consider.

I'm Caleb Colley, and we're on the Rock. It's important for us to study every part of the Bible. The Apostle Paul told the elders at Ephesus, "I did not shrink from declaring to you the whole counsel of God." The whole counsel of God is important and deserves our attention. This includes the Old Testament. Again, the Apostle Paul wrote in Romans 15 and verse 4, "For whatever was written in former days was written for our instruction, that through endurance and through the encouragement of the Scriptures we might have hope." The collection of books known as the Minor Prophets is one part of the Bible that is often ignored. These 12 books are minor, not in the sense that they are of less importance, but in that they are shorter than the other prophets, which are called the Major Prophets. In early Jewish and Christian literature, the Minor Prophets were referred to as the Book of the 12, or the 12 Prophets. Every Minor Prophet, except Obadiah and Nahum, is either quoted or echoed in the New Testament. One of these minor prophets is Hosea. Now, Hosea is known as the deathbed prophet, or the weeping prophet of the north, because he prophesied during Israel's last days prior to being carried off into Assyrian captivity. In fact, Hosea lived through the Assyrian invasion led by Shalmaneser and Sargon, who took about 27,000 Israelites prisoner. So, unless Hosea fled to Judah, he actually saw the people go off into captivity, from which they never returned. Hosea decries many heinous sins on the part of the Israelites, including widespread idol worship and fraudulence. These sins, which broke Israel's covenant with God again and again, were already resulting in the people being disowned by God. There was outward prosperity, material riches in Israel, but inward decay. They trafficked with the so-called sacred women at the local idolatrous shrines. They had begotten pagan children. They were fraudulent. They sacrificed to idols, even openly revering calf images. They treated the prophet of God as being a fool. They formed dangerous political allegiances with wicked people. One of the sins involved the priesthood itself, and I quote from Hosea chapter 6 and verse 9, "As robbers lie in wait for a man, so the priests band together. They murder on the way to Shechem. They commit villainy." End quote. Now, Shechem was on the way to Jerusalem. Apparently, these priests were so dedicated to idol worship that they would kill people who were on their way to worship the true God. Imagine religious leaders actually waiting for people on a deserted highway and killing them. In the West, we generally have no problems with priests physically killing people who subscribe to a religion other than their own. But we have a problem that is equally serious. Religious leaders actively lead people away from the plain truth of the Bible that would save them from their sins. Or religious leaders tell people that if they will just send in money, their future lives will be trouble-free. When that cheap trick doesn't work, the donor usually has more trouble than he had before because he has less money and he has less confidence in religion generally. To take on the role of being a religious teacher is a serious matter. "Not many of you should become teachers," James wrote in James chapter 3 and verse 1, "for you know that we who teach will be judged with greater strictness." Those who are teachers must empty themselves of ulterior motives, including self-promotion, and focus on the important work of saving souls by honestly applying the Scriptures to the needs of people. This is but one of many lessons from the great book of Hosea. Join us next time on The Rock.

0: Speaking on this program is Jim Dearman.
1: Example. It is a powerful thing. Abraham Lincoln said, there is just one way to bring up a child in the way he should go, and that is to travel that way yourself. The Apostle Peter wrote by inspiration that Christ left us an example that we should follow his steps. Christ should be our example in thought, in sentiment, in temper, in conduct. Someone has said that one example is worth 1,000 precepts. Christ has given us both. He taught great principles, great precepts, and he left the clearest and greatest example for us to follow. We cannot claim that we do not know what we should do. Christ has both taught us and shown us the way. May we assist you in beginning your walk in the footsteps of Jesus by following.

I'm Caleb Colley, and we're on the Rock. Sometimes it takes a long time for us to learn what we need to know. Robert Griffin III, a quarterback for the Washington Redskins, who very often runs with the ball as opposed to standing back and passing, has been in the NFL for some time now and still regularly takes big hits from defenders when he runs. Other quarterbacks are more likely to slide at the end of their runs, but Griffin tends to stay upright and get pummeled. His coach, Jay Gruden, said that he was concerned with Griffin's failure to get down, and I quote, "It's something we have to continue to talk to him about, how important he is to this franchise. When he gets out of the pocket, he needs to protect himself. He's had a career where he's been able to get out of those predicaments with his speed and athleticism, but here, that is in the NFL, being that it's a 16-game season, with all the great talent that's across the league, he's got to pick his shots and learn how to get down a little bit better." End quote. Why hasn't Griffin learned how to slide already? It shouldn't be so hard. Little League baseball players learn how to slide regularly, and most of them are far less athletically gifted than Griffin is. Commentator Al Michaels suggested that the Redskins bring in a baseball player from the neighboring Washington Nationals baseball club to give the quarterback sliding lessons. The Redskins have too much invested in Griffin's skills to see them destroyed by big hits due to failure to get out of defenders' way. Like Griffin, some Christians should have learned some lessons years ago, but are still unprepared. We're engaged in spiritual warfare against the powers of darkness, and if we're unprepared to respond properly, we will suffer. Paul's discussion of the armor of God is about preparation for the battle against the spiritual forces of evil in the heavenly places, Ephesians chapter 6, verses 12 through 17. The devil will try to destroy our faith, and so Paul tells us to put on the readiness given by the gospel of peace, Ephesians chapter 6, and verse 15. Peter tells us to be ready to give an answer for our hope, 1 Peter 3, and verse 15. Now, some Christians in the first century clearly neglected their preparation. If you read 1 Corinthians 3, verses 1 to 3, and Hebrews chapter 5, and verse 12, this becomes obvious. How can we avoid their mistakes? Here are some suggestions. Study the Bible more. The more familiar we are with what the Bible actually teaches, the more confident we will be that our faith cannot be shaken. God's powerful working in the Old Testament, sometimes ignored today, will give us confidence. Pray for wisdom more. God has promised to give us wisdom if we will just ask. Why would we neglect to seek His providential help? Study false religions more. Many times those who attack the truth are coming from a definite perspective formed by certain presuppositions. The more familiar we are with these assumptions, the less likely we will be to fall prey to false arguments. Next, study apologetical arguments more, or arguments that help us to defend the Christian faith. The more familiar we are with the traditional arguments for theism, for the divinity of Jesus, and for the inspiration of the Bible, the less likely we will be caught off guard. And finally, live the Christian life more authentically. If Christianity is our commitment only when we are in the church building and has little to do with our decision-making on a daily basis, then we won't be soldiers of the cross at all. Further guidelines for the preparation for our battle against Satan are available throughout the Scriptures. I hope you'll study the Scriptures with us next time on

There's a most intriguing website on the internet located at www.deathclock.com. The site allows you to input the date of your birth and some statistics about yourself, and based on averages, it tells you the date that you will die. And in addition to the date, it also shows the seconds of your life counting down before your eyes. Some have thought the site to be morbid. I think instead that it's rather sobering. It's good for us to be reminded that our time on this earth is short. James wrote, "For what is life? It is even a vapor that appeareth for a little time and vanisheth away." Our time on earth is very short. We are rapidly moving toward the day when we will stand before God in judgment. Are you ready for that day? I'm Don Blackwell with 60 Seconds About the Second Coming. And remember, the Lord may come again any second.

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3: Welcome to Search the Bible. I'm Bill Brandstatter, the preacher for the Mary, Illinois Church of Christ. Great to have you with us today as we search the Bible. Our scripture reading today, taken from Isaiah 8, verse 20, our lesson simply called, According to This Word. 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

Our scripture reading today, taken from Isaiah chapter 8, verses 19 and 20. And when they say to you, seek those who are mediums and wizards, who whisper and mutter, should not a people seek their God? Should they seek the dead on behalf of the living? To the law and to the testimony, if they do not speak according to this word, it is because there is no light in them. Today, our subject from Isaiah 8, verse 20 is called, According to This Word. 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

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Before we begin our lesson, according to this word, let me offer you that free Bible study course. Again, let me emphasize, it's absolutely free. 8 easy lessons, non-denominational, Bible-based, and Bible-backed. We offer this on every broadcast, and we literally have students from various parts of the country taking this Bible study course. Again, it's free. If you'd like that course, simply write Search the Bible, P.O. Box 52, Marion, Illinois, 62959. From our text in Isaiah, by the way, the word Isaiah means Jehovah is salvation. So what a great book to study. I love the book of Isaiah. In Isaiah 8, verse 19, they say to you, seek those who are mediums and wizards, who whisper and mutter. Instead of accepting signs and messages from God, the people to whom Isaiah is writing went instead to those who had familiar spirits or mediums and wizards, male soothsayers. And it's still a problem that people in times of distress, in times of hardship, go to witchcraft, soothsayers, seances, all kinds of things. But for spiritual enlightenment, Isaiah said, it was to the law and the testimony that was important, the word, today, the Bible. Why should we speak only according to this word? Let's look at what the Bible says in answering our question. First of all, the Bible only is divinely inspired. Oh, there's a lot of books that are sold and a lot of books that are taught from and a lot of books that have a lot of interesting and important pieces of information. In schools, there's math books, science books. I go to bookstores every once in a while. I love bookstores. And there's a lot of books that I love to look at and read. But the Bible is the only inspired book. When we say inspired, what do we mean? One man had this definition. Inspiration is that supernatural influence of the Holy Spirit, which guaranteed the total trustworthiness and authoritativeness of their productions. Such inspiration was plenary, that is, extended not only to the thoughts of the writers, but also to the very words that they employed. You see, the Bible tells us it is inspired, and we must trust it at being inspired. Let's look at a passage of Scripture that tells us that. We'll look at a couple. The first one I want to look at is 2 Peter chapter 1, and we're going to be reading a couple of verses in Peter's writing as Peter wrote to people who were being persecuted. In 2 Peter chapter 1, verse 19, and so we have the prophetic word confirmed. So Paul said, the words of the prophets were confirmed, which you do well to take heed, as a light that shines in a dark place until the day dawns and the morning star rises in your hearts. Now that's 2 Peter 1, verse 19. Now here's the verse we want to get to, verse 20. Knowing this first, that no prophecy of Scripture is of any private interpretation. Now he's talking about that Old Testament prophecy. For prophecy never came by the will of man, but holy men of God spoke as they were moved by the Holy Spirit. That's not talking about you and I interpreting Scripture. That's talking about those men of old who wrote Scripture down. They were moved along. They were led in the message by the Holy Spirit. The word moved there is a Greek word that has the idea of a boat in water that is moved along. And so that's the point here. These men were moved by the Holy Spirit. They were inspired to write. And when we say inspired, we're not saying inspired like someone might be inspired to do something great, or someone might be inspired by some example someone set to do something even more. That's not the word inspired. This word means people were guided by the Holy Spirit, that what they wrote were the words of God. Let's look at another passage, and you're very familiar, I know, with this passage. 2 Timothy 3, verses 16 and 17, where the Apostle Paul write something very significant in what we're talking about. All Scripture is given by inspiration of God. Now, that word inspiration there means God breathed. And we saw a little bit of it in Peter's writing. People were moved along by the Holy Spirit as they wrote. So all Scripture is given by inspiration of God and is profitable for doctrine, for reproof, for correction, for instruction in righteousness, that the man of God may be complete, thoroughly equipped for every good work. Notice it's profitable for doctrine, for reproof, for correction, for instruction in righteousness. If I want to know how to be righteous, if I want to know how to do what God wants me to do, if I want to know how to be saved, I shouldn't consult some other source other than the Word of God.
And what's implied by me saying that is that I must trust what God's word has to say and must do what God's word tells me to do. Now, in 1 Corinthians chapter 2, the Apostle Paul wrote this, "Now we have received not the spirit of the world, but the spirit who is from God, that we might know the things that have been freely given to us by God. These things we speak, not in words which men's wisdom teaches, but which the Holy Spirit teaches, comparing spiritual things with spiritual." And so that which is given to us by God is divinely inspired. It alone can give the answer to important questions we have in life. Questions people have asked for years and are still asking. Who am I? What am I doing here? Where did I come from? And where am I going? The only book that can give us the real answer to those real questions is the Bible. Another reason that we must do as Isaiah wrote, do according to this word, is because the Bible is God's final revelation to man. Let me say that again. The Bible is God's final revelation to man. There are some today who believe what's called progressive revelation. That is, God just keeps revealing things to us as time progresses. And various people have various revelations, and they reveal them to others by writing or preaching. But did you know that God has given us what he wants us to have? Listen to some statements from the Bible that tell us that the Bible is God's final revelation to man. First of all, let's look at Hebrews 1, verse 1 and 2. "God, who at various times and in various ways spoke in times past to the fathers by the prophets, has in these last days spoken to us by his Son, whom he has appointed heir of all things, through whom also he made the world." So notice what the Hebrews writer is saying. God spoke one way in the past to the fathers by the prophets, but in these last days, he speaks to us by his Son. See, God has spoken in the past, and he's still speaking to us through the writings of the New Testament and through the Bible that we have today. So God has given us all things. He's still speaking. The Holy Spirit guided the apostles into all truth. So we have all truth. You remember in John 14, 15, and 16, Jesus was getting ready to leave, and the apostles needed some assurance. And Jesus assured them of many things, one of which is recorded in John 16. I want you to notice verses 12 and 13. Jesus told his apostles, "I still have many things to say to you, but you cannot bear them now. However, when he, the Spirit of truth, is come, he will guide you into all truth, for he will not speak on his own authority, but whatever he hears, he will speak, and he will tell you things to come. He will glorify me, for he will take of what is mine and declare it to you." So what Jesus wanted the apostles to know, the Holy Spirit revealed it to them. So when we follow the New Testament, read the New Testament, we have what the Son has to say to us today. But notice, he will guide you into all truth. So the apostles were guided into all truth. We don't have progressive revelation today. God is not just continually revealing new truths to us. But the apostles were guided into all truth. They wrote it down. Holy men of God were moved by the Holy Spirit. They gave us all things that pertain to life and godliness, 2 Peter 1, verse 3, through the knowledge of him that called us from glory to glory and virtue. So we have all things that pertain to life and godliness, 2 Peter 1, 3. The apostles were guided into all truth. Let's look at one more verse that indicates that the Bible is the final revelation from God to man. And that is in this little bitty book of Jude, the one that's just before the book of Revelation. Sometimes in our Bible studies, we may pass right over Jude and miss some very important statements. In Jude verse 3, and there's just one chapter, so we could say Jude 1 verse 3, Jude writes, "Beloved, while I was very diligent to write to you concerning our common salvation, I found it necessary to write to you, exhorting you to contend earnestly for the faith, which was once for all delivered to the saints." So it was once for all delivered. We have all truth. We have all things that pertain to life and godliness. So we need to do according to the word, because God's final revelation to man is
the Bible that we have. And therefore, no other message should be received. No matter how sincere a person may be, no matter how trustworthy the person may appear, no matter how knowledgeable he may be, he may have a doctor in front of his name or something else, no matter, we should not receive any other message. Listen to what Paul wrote in Galatians chapter 1, beginning verse 8. But even if we, that is we apostles, or an angel from heaven, preach any other gospel to you than what we have preached to you, let him be accursed. So Paul says, if anything else comes out of our mouths or the mouths of angels, if we preach it, then we're not preaching what we ought to. He says, as we have said before, so now I say again, if anyone preaches any other gospel to you than what we what you have received, let him be accursed. So this message of all truth, the message that was once for all delivered, is a message that had to be received. And so now, then Paul asks this question, for do I now persuade men or God, or do I seek to please men? For if I still please men, I would not be a bondservant of Christ. But I make known to you, brethren, that gospel which was preached by me is not according to men. For I neither received it from man, nor was I taught it, but it came through the revelation of Jesus Christ. And so the message is not to be tampered with. It's a message that's to be received, and no other message should be received but the message of the New Testament, the message of what Scriptures say to us today. In 1 Corinthians chapter 4, verse 6, the Apostle Paul writes, now these things, brethren, I figuratively transferred to myself and Apollos for your sake, that you may learn in us not to think beyond what is written, that none of you may be puffed up on behalf of one against the other. So I shouldn't think of my experience above what is written. I shouldn't think of my testimony above what is written. I need to go by what is written in the Word of God. That's where the authority is. Listen to what Paul said in Romans 1:16. For I'm not ashamed of the gospel of Christ, for it is the power of God to salvation for everyone that believes, to the Jew first and also to the Greek. For in it, the righteousness of God is revealed from faith to faith, as it's written, the just shall live by faith. That's Romans 1, verses 16 through 17. So the Bible is God's final revelation to man. God has spoken in the past. He's speaking today. No other message should be received. And three times in Scripture, we're told not to add to or take from the Scripture. Deuteronomy 4:2, Proverbs 30, verse 6, Revelation 22:18-19. We're not to add to the Scriptures or take from it. And Paul said, if anybody else preached any other gospel, let them be accursed. So if I'm supposed to do that, then that rules out an angel or a man. Also in the statement from Isaiah that says, we speak according to this word, there is the thought of authoritative. The Bible only is authoritative. Men look one of three ways for authority in religious matters. One is they look inward. Paul said on one occasion, I thought within myself. Jeremiah 10:23 says, the way that man should walk is not in himself. Some look inward. Some look outward to parents or to the past. Matthew 15, verse 9, Jesus talked about the tradition that was going on in those days. The tradition handed down from family members and from religion. And he said, in vain they worship me, teaching as doctrines the commandments of men. Some look for traditions. Some look upward, is where we ought to look. Our Maker determines our practice. Paul helps us understand this in Colossians 3, verse 17, when he says, whatever you do in word or in deed, and that includes everything, doesn't it? Whatever you do in word or in deed, do all in the name of or by the authority of the Lord Jesus, giving thanks to God the Father through him. Jesus said all authority was given unto him in heaven and on earth, Matthew 28, verse 18. We're commanded to walk by faith, 2 Corinthians 5, verse 17. And this walk, therefore, will be directed by the Word of God, which produces faith. Faith is not miraculous. Faith comes by the Word of God and our obedience to it. This authority, then, the Bible, the Word of God, is the authority and the standard of judgment. Jesus said,
in John 12, verse 48, he who rejects me and does not receive my words has that which judges him. The word that I've spoken will judge him in the last day. So the word of Christ is authoritative. And the Bible is God's instrument of salvation. It's the word that saves our souls. James writes, receive with meekness the implanted word, which is able to save your souls. Jesus told his disciples to go into all the world and preach the gospel to every creature. He that believes and is baptized shall be saved. And in Romans chapter 1, verse 16, we read, the gospel is the power of God to salvation to everyone that believes, to the Jew first and also to the Greek. For in it the righteousness of God is revealed from faith to faith. The just shall live by faith. And so every case of conversion came through the preaching of the gospel. On the day of Pentecost in Acts chapter 2, they were pricked to their hearts and said, men and brethren, what shall we do? Acts 2 verse 37. Then in Acts 2 verse 40, with many other words, they testified and exhorted them, saying, be saved from this untoward generation. In Acts 2 verse 38, they were told to repent and be baptized for the remission of sins. The Ethiopian nobleman was reading Isaiah 53, and he was guided by Philip in his understanding. The Philippian jailer was told words, and he was told initially just to believe because he wasn't a believer yet. But as we read in Acts 16, verse 30, Paul told him, do yourself no harm, for we're all here. And he said in that's 16:28, 16:30, sirs, what must I do to be saved? Believe in the Lord Jesus Christ, and you'll be saved and your household. And then verse 32, Paul spoke the word of the Lord to him and to all that were in his house. So the Bible is the instrument of salvation. Where the word of God has not gone, men remain in spiritual darkness. There's no exception to this rule. There has to be the word of God. And finally, the Bible is God's instrument of sanctification. That is, living the separate, holy life comes through the truth. Sanctify them through thy truth. Thy word is truth. And we mentioned earlier, the scriptures will furnish us completely into salvation. Those who desire it should seek God's will and live according to the way the Bible says we should live. Titus 2:11 and 12, the grace of God that brings salvation has appeared to all men, teaching us that denying ungodliness and worldly lust, we should live soberly, righteously, and godly in this present world. So, Isaiah wrote that we should speak according to this word. The Bible only is divinely inspired. The Bible is God's final revelation to man. There's no more progressive revelation. We have it all. The Bible only is authoritative. If any man speak, let him speak as the oracles of God, 1 Peter 4, verse 11. The Bible is God's instrument to salvation. You have to receive with meekness the implanted word, which is able to save your soul, James wrote. And you have to obey the gospel. Romans 10, verse 16, for they've not all obeyed the gospel. And so the word of God must be implanted in an individual. The individual must obey that word of God in order to be saved. A neglect of the word is one of the really sad features of our modern times. So many rely on emotions and testimony and what one famous preacher might say in order to determine what they ought to do. But it's the word of God that we must look to. People are well acquainted with all kinds of things, more than they are the Bible. But in order to have light, we've got to go to the word of God.

0: 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And we have a Bible study course we'd love to send you. We mentioned it at the start of the program. 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And this track will help you discover from the Word of God how you too can become just a Christian and a Christian only. 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Box 52, Marion, Illinois, 62959. Maybe you've been wondering about the churches of Christ. They're mentioned in Scripture, Romans 16, verse 16. The churches of Christ salute you. And you've listened to this broadcast and other broadcasts here on GBN, and you've wondered about the churches of Christ. If you'd like to find a congregation of the Church of Christ in your area, simply contact us, 618-993-5534. Remember, God loves you and we love you too. We hope you'll be with us next time when once again we search the Bible.
1: Hello, my name is Griffin Collins and I have an exciting announcement. We will begin releasing a weekly devotional on Facebook titled Matters That Matter. In these weekly devotionals, we will discuss topics that are important and specific to the Lord's church today. What does the Bible say about trusting others? Am I required to be faithful as a Christian? I pray that you will follow along with us as we explore matters that matter today.
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3: It's 7:29. In 1 Corinthians chapter 9, verses 22 through 23, Paul wrote, "To the weak I became weak, that I might win the weak. I've become all things to all people, that by all means I might save some. I do it for the sake of the gospel, that I may share with them in its blessings." Here Paul is talking about our struggles, our vulnerability when we are feeling weak. We all struggle. But the only difference is that a follower of Jesus can cling to God's strength when we do struggle. It's a gift that comes from giving our hearts, our lives, to Jesus through obedience to the gospel. So when it comes to your weaknesses, will you be vulnerable enough to admit your struggles?
4: The preceding program was a production of the Fort Payne Church of Christ TV studio located in Fort Payne, Alabama.
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In Mark 12, Jesus is confronted by an alliance of Pharisees and Herodians, asking if it is right to pay taxes. If he says no, he would clash with Rome, possibly leading to his death. If he says yes, the people might rebel because they despise the Romans. Jesus answers, "Render to Caesar's the things that are Caesar's, and to God the things that are God." Many believe Jesus is telling them to keep their political life separate from the religious life. But that's not right. Religion ought to guide our lives, from worship to politics. Jesus is saying we have a duty to both government and God. Our duty to the government is a component of our duty to God. By rendering to Caesar the things that are Caesar's, we render to God what is God's. Today, governmental participation is more direct than in the first century. Along with paying taxes and obeying laws, Christians can influence the direction of government through voting, education, and even serving in office. Their faith should guide their political participation and not separate them from it.

Hi, I'm David Smith, and this is In a Word. Among your favorite books, the book of Revelation may be among your favorite just because of the imagery that's there. And you hear other programming on GBN, you know it's well been explained. It's a figurative book. It applied to events in John's day because he's writing about things that would shortly come to pass. And so you understand those elements of the book of Revelation. And yet we must admit that in the book of Revelation, for as much as the imagery is there, it contains some of the absolutely most beautiful descriptions of Jesus. There are some titles applied to Jesus that are just strikingly beautiful. And the book of Revelation does that. And one of my favorites, it comes or appears in Revelation chapter 22, 16th verse. And here's what John writes and says of Jesus. Now, Jesus, of course, speaking of himself. I, Jesus, have sent mine angel to testify unto you of these things in the churches. Listen carefully. I am the root and offspring of David. We could stop there and even make a point about the beauty of that language. But he continues and says of himself, and I love this, and the bright and morning star. If you ever describe Jesus as the bright and morning star, that's how Jesus describes himself. And I know that's more than one word, but I want us to look at those words, bright and morning star, today as our word for this segment. There's nothing that I believe is necessarily difficult about understanding the concept of bright, or even understanding the concept of morning, or even the concept of star. We know what all those words mean. But it's the way that they're applied to Jesus that enhances our understanding of this particular person. That is the Christ, the God in the flesh, the one who is the Alpha and the Omega. So what do we learn of Jesus as the bright and the morning star? Well, for one, this title, when applied to Jesus, shows us that He is the fulfillment of Old Testament prophecy. Well, why would we say that? Back in Numbers chapter 22 beginning, there's the story of Balaam and Balak. You remember that story? Balak was concerned about the people of God coming against him, and so he propositions Balaam to curse the people of God. And in Numbers 24 and in verse 17, the Bible reads, "There shall come a star out of Jacob, and a scepter shall rise out of Israel." Now, in our descriptions of Jesus, we often say He is the scepter that came out of Israel. He is the lion of the tribe of Judah. He is that regal, royal figure from Judah. But notice in this passage, it also says He will be a star out of Jacob. And when Jesus identifies Himself in Revelation 22, in verse 16, as the bright morning star, He is identifying Himself as the fulfillment of all Old Testament prophecies concerning Himself. So there's something very wonderful about that title, that description. But the title also says something about Jesus. When it says the bright and morning star, the morning star is the brightest of all stars. It outshines all others. And when it's used of Jesus, it means that Jesus Himself outshines all others. There's no one that can even equal the radiance of Jesus Christ. That's why when we come to the Bible and find that Jesus was a teacher, we say there's never been a teacher like Jesus. That's why at the end of the Sermon on the Mount, they were astonished at His doctrine, at His teaching, because He taught as one having authority. Why? He's the bright and morning star. No one outshines the Lord. When we say that He was a preacher, there's never been a preacher like Jesus. When we say that He was a servant of God, there's never been a servant like Jesus, because He's the bright and morning star. He outshines all else. Also, the word star, a bright and morning star, star was a symbol of royalty, especially in Jewish literature. And so even though the poetic language is being used, it's showing us something about the state of Jesus. Jesus is indeed the Lord of lords and the King of kings. Why can it be said that He is the King of kings and the Lord of lords? Because He's the bright and morning star. That's why. He's not just a star. He is the bright and morning star, according to Revelation 22. And finally, the bright and morning star. The morning star is what introduces the daylight to us. It dispels the darkness. And when it's used of Jesus, of Himself, "I am the bright and morning star," it indicates that He is about light, not darkness. That's why in John 10:10, He can say, "I came to give life. I'm not come to bring death." He came to bring life and that men might have it more abundantly. We, with Jesus, do not dwell in darkness, but in the light, according to 1 John 1, verse 7. Why? Because He's the bright and morning star. Don't underestimate that language, that title, when it's used of Jesus. He is not just a star among stars. He is the bright and morning star. He even says it of Himself. Great words. Those have been our words for the day. I'm David Smith, and this is In a Word.

0: It's 69 degrees.
1: Two.
2: I have thought some about time lately. You know, some of my writings are actually my thoughts that I put in my journal. So I've looked back some at my journal. You know, if you don't journal, you should. It's an opportunity to look back and see how you thought at a particular time. And with those thoughts, I wrote this little poem. The river that's not yet mine has a sacred place in future time. I came to its edge not long ago and held her hand as we talked soft and low. She reminded me of the precious times, of raising kids and how to be kind. She talked of life and we talked of death. Neither held any fear, for God grants only rest. So I light the light that shows the way. She said, I love you, what more to say? So gently she crossed the river of time, and even now it's not yet mine. And at that she left me here, but without a single reason to fear, the crossing of the river that's always mine. I'm Robbie Owens, and that's my humble opinion.

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3: Ephesians chapter 3, verse 20 says, "Now to him who is able to do exceedingly abundantly above all that we ask or think, according to the power that works in us." According to the power that works in us. Do you want to know something cool? Christ lives in you. When we are baptized for the remission of our sins, we die to our old selves. You see, our old selves are literally buried with Christ, and we arise a new person, a new creation, out of those waters of baptism. We find that in 2 Corinthians chapter 5, verse 17. And the void that is left from all of our sin, from all of our shame, from all of our guilt, is filled by Jesus Christ with things that are new, or things that allow us to walk in the newness of life. And by living within us, Christ is able to work through us. I think that's a blessing that we overlook as Christians far too often. Today, let Christ live and work through you. Let him use you to do extraordinary things in his kingdom.

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2: Welcome to Good News Today, the program where you will always find good news, no matter what else is happening in the world. I'm Jim Dearman, your host for Good News Today. Thanks for joining us here in the GNT newsroom, where we take you back in time with our surroundings and back to the timeless Word of God with our teaching. And today that teaching, in our devotional time that is, comes from Proverbs. We're going to look at the first seven verses of Proverbs 13, some of the Proverbs of Solomon, wise man inspired Proverbs, obviously, the inspired Word of God. But we'll look at some topics emphasizing quite a bit on the tongue and the use of the tongue. That's coming up in our devotional time, which consists also of our beautiful singing segment and our scripture reading, in addition to our study, of course. Then following that, it's Leaving a Legacy with Leroy Dedman, as he talks about the man in the middle and some excellent thoughts from the parable of the talents. You will not want to miss that. Then it's Be Ready Always with David Smith. And what about the idea of Church of Christ doctrine? Quote, Church of Christ doctrine. Does the Church of Christ have a doctrine? Well, David will talk about that and give us an opportunity to answer those who talk about Church of Christ doctrine versus simple Bible doctrine. Then a GNT Q&A, our question and answer segment today. Why is tradition, and this kind of relates to what David Smith's going to be talking about, really. Why is tradition spoken of as a bad thing in most churches of Christ? So we will talk about that in our GNT Q&A. Right now it's time to read together. Hope you have your Bibles open to Proverbs 13 as we read the first seven verses. A wise son heeds his father's instruction, but a scoffer does not listen to rebuke. A man shall eat well by the fruit of his mouth, but the soul of the unfaithful feeds on violence. He who guards his mouth preserves his life, but he who opens wide his lips shall have destruction. The soul of a lazy man desires and has nothing, but the soul of the diligent shall be made rich. A righteous man hates lying, but a wicked man is loathsome and comes to shame. Righteousness guards him whose way is blameless, but wickedness overthrows the sinner. There is one who makes himself rich, yet has nothing, and one who makes himself poor, yet has great riches.

0: Well, we're back for the study portion of our devotional time, looking at some of the Proverbs and great wisdom, obviously, inspired wisdom, as the writer was inspired to write what he wrote. And the first one that we look at, verse 1, deals with the importance of listening to the counsel of a wise parent, specifically a father mentioned here. A wise son heeds his father's instruction, but a scoffer does not listen to rebuke. And that simply reminds us of, well, some New Testament passages, such as Ephesians chapter 6, beginning at verse 1. And in Ephesians 6, the writer, the Apostle Paul here, admonishes children, obey your parents in the Lord, for this is right. Honor your father and mother, which is the first commandment with promise, going back to the old law and citing the principle set forth even then, that it may be well with you and you may live long on the earth. And then the fathers are addressed, and there's a responsibility there on the part of the father to be the kind of father that will give the good instruction to a son. He says, and you fathers, do not provoke your children to wrath, but bring them up in the training and admonition of the Lord. And so, as the Proverbs writer mentions the instruction of the father, we obviously conclude that the instruction of the father is in accordance with the will of God, and the son should take heed to that instruction. It tells us of the importance of being the right kind of parent. It tells us of the importance of being the right kind of child. Well, in verse 2, the speech of a person is dealt with, as it is dealt with throughout the Bible, Old and New Testament alike. A man shall eat well by the fruit of his mouth. In other words, when he speaks gracious words, when he speaks the kind of words that are in harmony with the will of God, then good things come from that. They come to him. Good things come to him, generally, when he's the right kind of person who is speaking the right kind of words. But, by way of contrast, the soul of the unfaithful feeds on violence. And since the tongue is under consideration in the first part of the verse, we assume that there's also the speech of the unfaithful and the kind of speech that engenders violence and wrath. He continues the thought concerning the tongue in verse 3 when he says, he who guards his mouth preserves his life. Well, you know, that simply reminds us that we need to, as James in the New Testament wrote, be swift to hear and slow to speak. And as someone has said, God gave us two eyes to see much, two ears to hear much, but only one tongue, and he fenced that tongue in with the teeth. The indication being, let's be very careful about how we use that tongue. Be swift to see things and to hear things, but not so swift to say things. Guard your mouth, and by so doing you preserve your life, the wise man tells us. But he who opens wide his lips shall have destruction. Oh, very good advice, inspired advice from the wise man of old. Well, what about verse 4? The soul of a lazy man desires and has nothing, but the soul of the diligent shall be made rich. Well, a lazy man may desire a lot of things, but what is he doing to help himself to gain those things? On the other hand, the diligent individual shall be made rich. In other words, we are to be laborers. We are not to sit around and desire to have others take care of us when we're perfectly capable of taking care of ourselves. We're to be diligent. Go to the ant, thy sluggard. Remember those words of old? And see how hard a worker that ant is. In verse 5, a righteous man hates lying, but a wicked man is loathsome and comes to shame. And again, the contrast seems to be between one who hates lying and the other one who is characterized, the wicked man who is characterized by lying. God hates a lying tongue. And that reminds us that we don't hate liars. We've said before that we hate sin. We don't hate the sinner. We love the soul of the sinner, but we hate the activity that is sinful activity. And so we are to hate what God hates, and we're to love what God loves. Well, verse 6, righteousness guards him whose way is blameless, but wickedness overthrows the sinner. That's just simply a reminder that if indeed we are righteous as we should be, then we are going to be blameless before God, and ultimately saved eternally. But the wicked will be overthrown. Maybe not in this life in terms of retribution always coming in this life, but ultimately there will be the overthrow of the sinner. Our final verse, verse 7, is an interesting verse. There is one who makes himself rich, yet has nothing, and one who makes himself poor, yet has great riches. Now, some have interpreted this verse in the following way, and one can see the validity of this. There's one who pretends, in other words, in the view of some, this verse is dealing with two pretenders. The first one is one who pretends to be rich though he has nothing. Well, it might be characterized by a man who cannot afford to drive a Cadillac, but he buys a Cadillac because he wants everyone to think he has a lot of money. And ultimately, he gets himself in a lot of trouble by overextending himself. Then, on the other hand, there's one who makes himself poor yet has great riches. Well, this pretender is one who is a miser, who has a great deal of wealth, but he pretends as though he doesn't. To hear him talk, it's always hard times. He pretends himself to be poor, perhaps so that others won't try to take what he has, or so that he won't be approached to give or donate what he has. Well, that's one view of the verse, but there's another thought here too. The one who makes himself rich yet has nothing, one who makes himself poor yet has great riches. There's a way to look at that in this fashion too. And it reminds me of a verse, three verses actually, in James's epistle, where he talks about the rich man who is made poor in the sense that he humbles himself and becomes rich spiritually. On the other hand, the poor man physically and materially who is rich spiritually because he has obeyed the gospel and become rich. Listen to the verses. Let the lowly brother glory in his exaltation. In other words, he's lowly in the sense he doesn't have much of this world's goods, but he's exalted because he's in Christ. But the rich, indicating the rich brother, verse 10, in his humiliation. In other words, he's rich in terms of material goods, but he's had enough sense to realize he needs to obey the gospel and that the true riches are in Christ, and so he's made low or humbled by the gospel. Well, where do those two men meet? They meet on level ground. Where? In Christ Jesus. And so he recognizes, because as a flower of the field he'll pass away. For no sooner has the sun risen with a burning heat than it withers the grass, its flower falls, and its beautiful appearance perishes. So the rich man also will fade away in his pursuit. So what you have in that context is someone who's poor materially, but he's rich spiritually, because he's in Christ. Another brother who has become a brother in Christ was rich materially, but he had enough sense to obey the gospel, realizing that his riches weren't going to get him to heaven, and so he's made rich spiritually, but he is also humbled by the gospel. So when we go back to Proverbs 13 and we think about verse 7, that's another way of looking at that verse, and it does bring that to mind. Rich yet having nothing. Well, if you're in Christ, you may not have much of this world's goods, but you're rich. And poor yet rich, you may not have much. You may not have much, but you're rich in Christ. Well, by the other token, on the other hand, the one who makes himself rich yet has nothing. All riches that are really worth having are the riches that we have in Christ Jesus. That's the point. So you make yourself rich in Christ, even though you may have nothing materially. And if you make yourself poor by not obeying the gospel, even though you have great riches, you are indeed poor in the worst possible sense of the word. Let's all be rich where the riches truly are found, and that is in Christ Jesus our Lord. Well, that's our devotional thought. We thought it might be good to spend a few minutes with some of the Proverbs. We haven't done that since, well, I can't remember when we did. And that's our devotional time. Time now for Leaving a Legacy with Leroy Dedman, the man in the middle he tells us about.
1: Have you ever thought of something you wish you had said after the conversation was over? You know, I have often wondered that about the one talent man Why didn't he say, Master, you gave us 8 talents, and now we have 15? Of course, that really would not have mattered, as the point of the story was really not about the number of talents at all. We sometimes confuse the talent with ability. But if we remember the story in Matthew 25, verses 14 and 15, for the kingdom of heaven is like a man traveling to a far country who called his own servants and delivered his goods to them. And to one he gave 5 talents, to another 2, and to another 1, to each according to his own ability, and immediately went on his journey. In other words, the master gave his servants that which they were able to handle. Because the Lord never expects of us that which we cannot do. Now, when you read the text, the servant given 2 talents received the same commendation as the one with 5. Well done, good and faithful servant. You have been faithful over a few things. I will make you ruler over many things. Enter into the joy of your Lord. The servant given 1 talent was condemned because he did not use his ability. Now here's what I believe. If the 1 talent man had said, Lord, you delivered to me 1 talent. And look, I tried to gain more. I invested it. But the market went down and I lost what you gave me. I really believe he would have been commended for trying. The parable was not just about great successes or failures. If God was interested in just the superior or the failure, why mention the 2-talent man? He may be called the average man or the man in the middle. While the Bible does tell us about the successful 5-talent men, such as Peter and Paul, and warns us about the 1-talent man who misses opportunity like Judas or Demas, it also tells us of the 2-talent men, like Andrew. Andrew serves a rich example that the average is as equally important to the cause of God as famous ones. He did not have a lot of spectacular feats recorded. There are no recorded sermons of Andrew. His name's only mentioned 13 times in 12 verses, but he was an apostle and vital to the cause of Christ. There are 3 recorded incidents where Andrew was involved in bringing folks to Jesus, and one of these was his brother, Simon Peter. Although there is no record of Andrew converting anyone, how many of the souls converted by Peter would still be lost if not for Andrew? Peter was one of the 2 main characters in the Acts of the Apostles. God does not expect us all to be well-known preachers of the gospel. Some will be like Peter, and sadly some like Judas, but most will be like Andrew, unknown but critically significant workers of the cross. Those with whom we associate play a huge part and our promise keeping.
0: Our thanks to Leroy Dedmon for another excellent Leaving a Legacy segment. Coming up, it's Be Ready Always with David Smith as he talks about, quote, Church of Christ doctrine. Is there such a thing? But before we get to that, we get to this, an information break to give you some very important contact information because we do want to hear from you. We'll be right back.
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0: 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Right now, here's David Smith with another excellent Be Ready Always segment.
4: 1 Peter 3 and verse 15, we are told to be ready always to give an answer to every man that would ask us for the reason of the hope that is within us, and to do it with meekness and with fear. Hi, I'm David Smith, and this is Be Ready Always. If you're a member of the church, you may have been asked before, what kind of doctrine do you teach in the Church of Christ? Or maybe in a derogatory, maybe a pejorative sense, you've heard somebody defame the church and say something like this, oh, they teach that Church of Christ doctrine, and maybe they're talking about a certain set of beliefs that maybe we have generated in and of ourselves. So the question would be, is there such a thing as Church of Christ doctrine? And the answer to that would be no, not a doctrine that we as men have generated of ourselves. In fact, if we had done that, our doctrine would be no better than any other doctrine of man, because in Matthew 15 and verse 9, Jesus says that in vain they do worship me, teaching for doctrines the commandments of men. So if we were teaching a man-made doctrine, we would simply be teaching the same as any other man-made doctrine. It would invalidate our service and our worship to God. But what does the church believe then, if not its own set of doctrine? The truth is, just looking at Scripture, the church just believes what Jesus taught and was carried on through the apostles. Here's how we know that. In Acts chapter 2, where we read about the earthly beginning of the church has always been in the mind of God, but when it became a reality on the day of Pentecost following the Lord's ascension, we read about its establishment. We even read in verse 41 about those 3,000 some odd souls that were baptized that became members of the church. And in the very next verse, verse 42, the Bible tells us they, these Christians, continued steadfastly in the apostles' doctrine. Now, does that make that the doctrine of men? It does not. And here's how we know. If we go back in the book of Matthew to chapter 16, the apostles were commissioned only to teach or to preach what had already been authorized in heaven. In Matthew 16, verse 18, Jesus said, "And I also say to you that you are Peter, and on this rock I will build my church, and the gates of Hades shall not prevail against it. Now I will give you the keys of the kingdom of heaven, and whatever you bind on earth will be bound in heaven," literally, will have already been bound in heaven, "and whatever you loose on earth will be loosed in heaven," literally, will have already been loosed in heaven. Meaning that when the apostles spoke, when they were loosing or they were binding something, it wasn't as though they were just making it up as they were going along. They were simply speaking as mouthpieces of God. God was inspiring them to speak, to say that this is being bound or this is being loosed. It was a heaven-sent message through the apostles. So that when we get to Matthew chapter 28, the very last chapter of the book of Matthew, and we read the account of the Great Commission from Matthew, he says, verse 18, Jesus does, "All authority has been given to me in heaven and in earth. Go therefore and make disciples of all nations, baptizing them in the name of the Father and of the Son and of the Holy Spirit, teaching them to observe all things that I've commanded you, and lo, I'm with you always, even to the end of the age. Amen." Now, if we look at the apostles' teaching, their doctrine, what were they teaching? Not their own doctrine, not something they generated in and of themselves, but they were simply teaching the words of Jesus Christ. So if we were to ask a member of the church and say, "What is it that you teach? Where does this doctrine come from that you believe in the Church of Christ?" We would simply respond by saying, "It comes from the Bible." And we would like to do so without addition or subtraction. We do not want the doctrines of men. We should not follow the doctrines of men. We abhor the doctrines and the commandments of men. The only thing that works to save the souls of men is not our teaching, but the teaching of Jesus Christ delivered to us through those inspired men in the first century. Is there such a thing as a Church of Christ doctrine? Not in the sense that we've generated a doctrine, but there is Christ's doctrine, His teaching, and that's what we believe, and that's what we teach in the Lord's body. So the next time we're asked about a certain set of beliefs or a doctrine, now we have an answer. I'm David Smith, and this is Be Ready Always.
0: Well, as always, Be Ready Always was excellent with David Smith. And yes, the doctrine that we teach on this program and in the Lord's Church is the doctrine of the New Testament, the last will and testament of Christ, to which we are amenable. We believe all the Bible to be inspired, but we're under the new covenant, and there is no such thing as, quote, Church of Christ doctrine. It's simply Bible doctrine. Well, related to that somewhat is traditions. What about traditions in the church? Are they good or bad? Our G&T Q&A deals with that after we take another brief information break. We'll be right back.
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2: 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We'd like to hear from you. 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
0: Well, we are back for the G&T Q&A, our final segment, and the question today is, why is tradition spoken of as a bad thing in most churches of Christ? Why is tradition spoken of as a bad thing in most churches of Christ? Well, it depends on what we're talking about when we talk about tradition. If we're talking about the traditions of men that supplant and seek to substitute for the inspired Word of God, those traditions that men try to bind on other men that are not according to the Scriptures, those traditions are bad. Jesus spoke of these traditions when the Pharisees asked him why his disciples transgressed the tradition of the elders not washing their hands in a certain way and so forth. That was just something they had invented themselves. And Jesus says, why do you also transgress the commandment of God? Because of your tradition. In other words, they had supplanted the commandment of God with their traditions. Now, if you go over to Matthew 15:9, Jesus says, in vain they worship me, teaching as doctrines the commandments of men. That would be the traditions of men. So traditions of men that supplant the Word of God are bad, but there are inspired traditions. Listen quickly to 2 Thessalonians 3:6. Paul wrote, but we command you, brethren, in the name of our Lord Jesus Christ, that you withdraw every brother who walks disorderly and not according to the tradition which he received from us. That word tradition is a reference, obviously, to inspired tradition. In other words, inspired commandments. So it has to depend on what kind of tradition we're talking about. If it's a tradition that seeks to substitute for the Word of God, that's bad. If it's an inspired tradition authorized in the Word of God, that's good and must be upheld. Thanks for being with us for another edition of Good News Today.

0: And now, admonition. 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
1: Jesus at one time cast a legion of demons out of a man who was possessed by them, who was living in terrible conditions because of these demons, who was uncontrolled in his own life because of these demons. And after Jesus cast them out, this man pleaded with Jesus, "I want to go with you." And Jesus said no. He instead sent him on his own mission. We read in Mark chapter 5, verse 19, "However, Jesus did not permit him, but said to him, 'Go home to your friends and tell them what great things the Lord has done for you and how he has had compassion on you.' And he departed and began to proclaim in Decapolis all that Jesus had done for him, and all marveled." We may not always get what we ask for from the Lord, but what we will get is an opportunity to serve. And that's what this man did.
0: For more from the Collierville Church of Christ, visit colliervillecoc.org.

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2: Welcome to Good News Today, the program where you will always find good news, no matter what else is happening in the world. I'm Jim Dearman, your host for Good News Today. Thanks so much for joining us here in the Good News Room, as we call it. And we want to tell you what's coming up on today's program. Of course, we'll begin, as always, with our devotional time. And we're going to one of the Psalms today for our devotional time. It's Psalm 40. We're going to look at the first five verses of Psalm 40. So get your Bibles. If you don't already have them, open them to Psalm 40 and be ready to read and study along with us. Our devotional time, of course, consists of that scripture reading, and then we'll break for a beautiful song and then back for a brief study of that scripture. And then it is Leaving a Legacy with Leroy Dedman as he talks about the other side of the road. And he deals in that segment with the parable of the Good Samaritan. You will not want to miss it. David Smith comes along a little bit later with an excellent Be Ready Always segment as he deals with the name of the church and those who may question about the name of the church, the designation for the church. David will deal with that in his excellent segment. And then our G&T Q&A, our final segment today. And the question is the new morality a sensible guide for living today? Is the new morality a sensible guide for living today? Well, what is the new morality? We'll talk more about that in answering that question in our final segment today. Thank you for being with us right now. We hope you have your Bibles open by now to Psalm 40 and you're ready to read along. I waited patiently for the Lord, and He inclined to me and heard my cry. He also brought me up out of a horrible pit, out of the miry clay, and set my feet upon a rock and established my steps. He has put a new song in my mouth, praise to our God.

We're back for the study portion of our devotional time. Psalm 40, a psalm attributed to David, is a beautiful, beautiful psalm. In fact, in a portion of the psalm, which we do not have time to cover today, we're just looking at the first five verses, there is clearly a reference to the Messiah. And the Hebrews writer quotes from this psalm, a latter part of this psalm, and clearly applies it to the Christ. But you know, as I was looking at these verses earlier, I could not help but think about an analogy between what is penned by David by the inspiration of the Holy Spirit in these first five verses and the feeling that ought to be characteristic of anyone who has become a child of God in any dispensation, the former dispensations, or in this, the final dispensation of time, the Christian age, where we are subject, of course, to the New Testament. And even though we're reading an Old Testament passage, there's so much here that suggests the feeling that should be characteristic, as we said, of a Christian. But the first thing he writes is, "I waited patiently for the Lord, and He inclined to me and heard my cry." Now, of course, David is speaking here in terms of prayer, and obviously salvation. This reminds us, as we think about the feeling that a Christian should have, he has the privilege of prayer. He knows, the Christian knows, that if indeed he is praying within the will of God, that if he is doing the will of God to the best of his ability, if he is in covenant relationship with God, in other words, then God is going to hear his prayer. Now, it may be, and we've talked about this before, that God will not answer the prayer in exactly the same way that it is asked, because God knows what is best. It may be that he won't answer in the time frame that we may think is best, because he too knows what is best in every aspect. But the privilege of prayer is something that has to come to mind when David writes, "I waited patiently for the Lord, and He inclined to me and heard my cry." We should not be impatient with God. In fact, in the New Testament, the parable of the importunate widow reminds us of how important it is to keep approaching the throne of grace and not to give up, because God knows what's best and knows when it is best to answer our prayer. We have to wait patiently for the Lord. Something else we're reminded of here, though, is that prayer does not bring us into covenant relationship with God. David is praying as one who is in covenant relationship with God under the former covenant, the law of Moses. We understand, or should understand, that prayer is not that which brings us into that covenant relationship with God. Oh, I do realize that that is the most popular theory or idea or concept about salvation from past sin, is that we pray the so-called sinner's prayer. But we've talked about it before many times, and it is not prayer

0: It's not praying that saves, it's obeying that saves. And it's only praying that is our privilege once we have been brought into covenant relationship with God in Christ. And of course, for us today under the new covenant, we do that by a belief in Christ that leads us to fully repent of our sins, to confess Jesus as the Christ, and then to be buried in baptism for the remission of sins. That plan is clearly taught in the New Testament. And then and only then do we have that wonderful privilege of prayer, where we can wait patiently for the Lord, petition Him, and know that He will answer in accordance with His will as long as we pray in accordance with His will. But you know, verse 2 does remind us, as David says, He also brought me up out of a horrible pit, out of the miry clay, and set my feet upon a rock and established my steps. That does remind us of where we once were, if we're Christians now, versus where we are now as Christians. We were in the miry clay of sin. We were in the horrible pit, in the very depths of sin, before conversion to Christ, before our obedience to the gospel of Christ. And then we have been brought up out of that horrible pit of sin, that miry clay of corruption. And when He says, and set my feet upon a rock, I cannot help but think about the rock of our salvation, and that is Christ, who is the rock. You remember when Jesus asked the disciples, who do men say that I am? And they gave various answers. And then He said, who do you say that I am? And Peter made that confession, you are the Christ, the Son of the living God. And He said, blessed are you, Simon Bar-Jonah, for flesh and blood has not revealed it to you, but my Father who is in heaven. And He said, and I say also to you that you're Peter, and upon this rock, not Peter the rock, we've talked about that, but upon this rock, this great foundational truth, I will build my church, the great foundational truth that I am the Christ. And we're reminded in 1 Corinthians 3:11 that other foundation can no one lay than that which is laid, which is Jesus Christ. So that is that bedrock. Christ is that bedrock. Christ is that foundation rock upon which our feet have been made to stand if we have obeyed His truth, believed, repented, confessed, and been baptized, added to His church, and our feet have been set upon that rock. And then He adds, and established my steps. And that reminds us that not only have we been placed upon a solid foundation, but that we are to move forward on that foundation, and we are to live righteous lives. And that every step of our journey here, after we become Christians, is ordered by the Lord through His Word. We have everything we need to guide us from earth to heaven. I love verse 3. He has put a new song in my mouth. Oh, isn't that true of the Christian? Isn't that true of the one who fully understands and appreciates where he was versus where he is now as a child of God? That new song is in our mouth. And what is it? It's a song of praise. Praise to our God. Then think about this phrase in the latter part of verse 3 of Psalm 40. Many will see it and fear and will trust in the Lord. What comes to my mind when I read those words, especially as I'm drawing the analogy to the one who's become a Christian now and that has that new song, Praise to Our God, many are going to see that change in our lives. Many will see it and fear, meaning reverential fear, surely, not dread and terror, and will trust in the Lord. What that phrase reminds me of is the importance of influence once we become Christians. As Jesus in the Sermon on the Mount said, let your light so shine before men that they may see your good works and glorify your Father in heaven. What David is saying is that many will see that attitude. Many will see that praise that I am offering continually to God. Many will see that change of countenance. Many will see that I am trusting in God, and hopefully will become those who also trust in the Lord. And that again is Matthew 5:16, that they may see your good works, that they may see your labors in the Lord, that they may see your attitude in Christ and be drawn to obey the gospel themselves. In other words, influence is a powerful, powerful thing. Well, verse 4 of Psalm 40, blessed is that man who makes the Lord his trust and does not respect the proud, nor such as turn aside to lies. In other words, he's made his stand with the faithful. He is not going to be influenced by the proud and the arrogant, those who are worldly minded, those who are characterized by lying, but he is going to put his trust in the Lord, whether anyone else does or not. He's going to trust in the Lord. And I love verse 5. Many, O Lord my God, are your wonderful works which you have done, and your thoughts toward us cannot be recounted to you in order. If I would declare and speak of them, they are more than can be numbered. That's a beautiful, beautiful expression of gratitude, is it not? The deepest possible gratitude to God for his many wonderful works, for his thoughts toward us. God is always there. God is always mindful of his people. God is always working through his providence for his people. And ultimately, nothing but good will come for those who trust the Lord. Does that mean we'll have no adversity during our lives here, no sorrow, no challenges? Of course not. We will. But God is with us. And we can come out on the other side of that adversity better rather than bitter, stronger rather than weaker. And we can always rejoice in the Lord. Remember what Paul said more than once in the Philippian letter, rejoice in the Lord always, and again I say rejoice. The rejoicing is because we are in the Lord. And it is certainly the case that if we should try, as David says, to declare and speak of the wonderful works and the mercies of God, they are more than can be numbered. Let's live lives of gratitude to God, and let's express that gratitude by becoming his obedient children if we haven't done so, and then living lives of gratitude and love, loving labor from that day forward, from the time we become Christians until time is no more for us. Well, time is no more for our devotional time right now, and time to join Leroy Dedman for another Leaving a Legacy segment.
1: In the story of the Good Samaritan, have you ever wondered why the priest and the Levite walked by on the other side of the road? When asked this question in a class, a little 9-year-old boy answered, well, it's because he has already been robbed. Well, while that might be a bit humorous, I doubt it's true. But it does make you wonder why the religious leaders of the day offered no help, while a man with whom the Jews had no dealing would be the one to help the wounded man. Of course, the priest may have assumed he was dead, and to touch a dead person, he would be ceremonially unclean. So he chose the easiest side of the road. The Levite could have thought to help, but to bind up the wounds and to see the trouble and the suffering of others was just more than he wanted to get involved. So he chose the most pleasant side. There has been times when we all may have passed to the other side of the road. You remember the days of the muddy roads and ditches and ruts. Sometimes the other side was the only passable side. In his famous poem, Robert Frost speaks of coming to two paths and deciding which one to follow in his journey. He makes his decision. The end of the poem reads, somewhere ages and ages hence, two roads diverged in a wood, and I took the one less traveled by, and that has made all the difference. The road we choose to follow in life does make all the difference. Jesus spoke of this decision. We stand before two gates. He said, enter into the narrow gate. And the gate is wide, and the gate is broad that leads to destruction. And there are many who enter through it. For the gate is small, and the way is narrow that leads to life. And there are a few who find it. This is Matthew 7, verses 13 and 14. Which path have you chosen? Which gate have you unlatched? The wide path chosen by so many, or the most difficult, narrow way? The one is chosen by few, the one less traveled by, but leads to life. The other is the popular road, to the world that leads to destruction. It's hard to go back after the decision is made, so make it carefully. As the poet said of the decision, after looking back at his life, it has made all the difference. While there is an easier side and a most pleasant side, there's really only one passable side if we expect to inherit eternal life.
0: Our thanks to Leroy, as always, for some excellent thoughts on from the other side of the road in the parable of the Good Samaritan. Coming up, it's David Smith and his Be Ready Always segment as he discusses the name of the church. But before we get to David, we want to take an information break. We hear from so many of our Good News Today viewers and listeners, and we do want to hear from you. So we want to give you that contact information. We'll be right back.
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2: 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We'd like to hear from you. 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
0: 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And while you're there, sign our guest book and let us know how you are receiving Good News Today. We always enjoy knowing where you are and how you are receiving the Good News Today program. And like us on Facebook and follow us on Twitter as well. Right now, it's time for David Smith's excellent Be Ready Always segment as he deals with the name of the church. Here's David.
4: In 1 Peter 3 and verse 15, we are told to be ready always to give an answer to every man that would ask us for the reason of the hope that is within us and to do it with meekness and with fear. I'm David Smith, and this is Be Ready Always. We always try, to the best of our ability, to go to the Bible and prepare ourselves for Bible questions or related Bible issues that may come up for which we want to give an answer and be defenders of what God said. So sometimes that relates to issues of the church, and I don't know if you've ever heard someone ask about the name of the church, but maybe someone has asked you before, where do you get your name? Where does that name, Church of Christ, come from? You know, a lot of people have the idea that the name Church of Christ is just a denominational name. That name designates one denomination out of many denominations, and that's why there's always some emotion people who believe that. When we talk about the Church of Christ, sometimes people think we're talking about the best denomination out of all denominations, but that's not what we're talking about. We're just talking about the church we can read about in Scripture. But still people wonder, why? Well, why the name Church of Christ? Why not some other name? Well, we would never want to call ourselves something other than a name that came from the Lord Himself. In fact, in Matthew 16 and verse 18, Jesus Himself said that He would build His church, so it belongs to Him, and Church of Christ just simply denotes possession. But we could turn our Bibles to Romans 16, verse 16, and we could read about the churches of Christ giving salutation. Now, Paul may have been talking about multiple congregations, but it's interesting, isn't it, that he called them the churches of Christ. If we were to look at one single group altogether, if we were to take the collection of them, it would just simply be the Church of Christ. But let's do this. Let's turn our Bibles to the book of Ephesians. In the book of Ephesians, we have almost a treatment of the church, from God's eternal purpose to some of the details of the church about apostles and evangelists and teaching pastors. We have all of those things in the book of Ephesians, all from elders all the way to apostles and down, meaning that we have organization mentioned and we have the structure of the church. Its definition is there. So if we want to find out something about the church, besides what we can read in the book of Acts, it might be wise to read the book of Ephesians. In Ephesians 1, if we drop down to verse 22 and 23, the Bible says He put all things under His feet and gave Him to be the head over all things to the church, comma, which is His body, the fullness of Him who fills all in all. Now, if we pay attention, in that passage, Paul talks about the church, comma, which is His body, meaning the church and the body are the same thing. Over in chapter 4, we go through that list of seven ones. Down in chapter 4 and verse 4, He says, there is one body. Now, that one body would be the church. One church. If we keep reading in chapter 4, drop down to about verse 12. Here's what we read. For the equipping of the saints, for the work of the ministry, for the edifying of the body of Christ. Now, if the body is the church, would there be any harm at all in taking the word body and substituting the word church for it there? No, certainly not, because the body is the church. And if we read it that way, here's what we would read. For the equipping of the saints, for the work of the ministry, for the edifying of the church of Christ. So when we use the name Church of Christ, we're not using it in a denominated sense. We're simply using it in the way the Bible uses it. It's not a name to set us apart as the best denomination out of all denominations. It's just simply a way of saying in a non-denomination, pre-denominational sense, this is the name that the Lord gave His church. And that's all we're striving to be. So the next time someone asks about the name of the church, well, perhaps we're ready to give an answer. I'm David Smith, and this is Be Ready Always.
2: Our thanks to David Smith. Excellent treatment on the name of the church. Coming up, it's our final segment, and the question is, the new morality a sensible guide for living today? We'll deal with that question after we take another brief information break.
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5: 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We'd like to hear from you. 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
2: Well, we do want you to get in touch with us. 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Let us know how you are receiving Good News Today. It's always an encouragement to us to hear from our Good News Today viewers and listeners. Right now, it's our GNT Q&A. Is the new morality a sensible guide for living today? Well, what is the new morality? Well, it gets back to situation ethics. Those are basically equivalent terms, the new morality and situation ethics, which basically says, depending upon the situation, there is no moral absolute. In other words, love is the controlling factor. And so if a man robs a convenience store because his family is starving, then that can be justified because of the situation. It's that type of fluid standard of morality. Well, no, it is obviously not a sensible guide for living today. It is an anti-biblical guide for living today. There is but one moral standard, and that is the standard that is set forth in God's Word. And of course, we live today under the new covenant. But God's moral standard has always been consistent throughout Scripture. But the laws to which we are amenable today come to us under the new covenant, the New Testament, the last will and testament of Jesus Christ. That establishes the moral standard. And truth is absolute. There is black and white. There is black, there is white. In other words, it's not simply a matter of a gray area in how you view it. Our time is gone. Thanks for being with us.

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0: It's 71 degrees. 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
2: Jordan's soil. Hi, this is Jay Webb for International Gospel Hour. We're so glad you decided to listen to our program today. Our intent is to inform you and to encourage you. This is Are You Listening? With Jeff Archie of International Gospel Hour. In a busy world with lots of distractions, we need to pay closer attention to God. 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Here's Jeff.
0: Thank you, Jay, and greetings, everyone. Welcome to the International Gospel Hour. We are on the air, and I am grateful for your time. We have some good biblical thoughts ahead for the day, and before we begin, I have a question. Are you glad? Are you glad? Friends, I like glad better than bad, and even better than mad, and I know you do as well. Before we speak of being glad, I'd like to share with you, we'd love for you to join us on our social media journey. On Facebook, please go like our page, International Gospel Hour. We'd love for you to like our page. You'll be able to keep up with the things of which we are doing. We'd love for you to follow us on Instagram at International Gospel Hour and also on Twitter at @our_gospel. We try to keep communication flowing and to let people know of the good works that we're doing. You may want to contact us about information, Bible study material, maybe where else to listen to the broadcast if you're traveling. Whatever the case might be, we'd love to hear from you. And now, let's talk about being glad. Kind of puts a smile on your face, doesn't it? In Acts, the 13th chapter, the Apostle Paul preached a sermon that reflected the history of God and His people and God and His purpose through Christ. It is a beautiful reading, one worthy of a broadcast by itself, but especially when Paul summarized by stating in Acts 13:32, "And we declare unto you glad tidings." You know, it is of interest that when one researches the word glad in the Scriptures, we find the word 89 times. I want us to look at some of these texts, and let's be glad. Listen to the things that God has provided, wherein is gladness, and we will be glad. First, there is gladness in the power of God. In 1 Chronicles 16:31, "Let the heavens be glad, and let the earth rejoice, and let men say among the nations, the Lord reigneth." Oh, the heavens are glad. Listen to Psalm 126, verse 3. "The Lord hath done great things for us, whereof we are glad." There is gladness in singing. In Psalm 9, and verse 2, "I will be glad and rejoice in thee. I will sing praise to thy name, O thou Most High." In James 5, and verse 13, "Is any among you afflicted? Let him pray. Is any merry? Let him sing psalms." Oh, I love to sing and worship to our Father. There is gladness in worship. You know, the psalmist said in Psalm 122:1, "I was glad when they said unto me, let us go into the house of the Lord." There's something about entering into the house of the Lord, to grasp hands and to hug someone, to be among brothers and sisters in Christ, the family that is there, to be encouraged. I was visiting and preaching at a congregation some time back, and I remember that I went out to greet people, and I'm in the foyer, and there was a stretch where I was just standing there by myself, and it was fine because I looked back in the auditorium, and I could see people visiting. I could see people enjoying their time together. This was on a Friday evening, and they had just assembled together on the previous Wednesday night. But they loved being together. When the church comes together, what a great joy. In John 4 and verse 24, Jesus said, "God is a spirit, and they that worship him must worship him in spirit and in truth." You know, God has always told us what he expects in worship unto him, from the Old Testament through the New. and how beautiful it is to know there is gladness in worship. There is gladness in restoration. In Luke, the 15th chapter and verse 32, what did the father say to the elder brother when the prodigal son returned home? He said, "It was meet that we should make merry and be glad. For this thy brother was dead and is alive again, and was lost and is found." I was visiting a dear friend in my travels recently, a dear friend and neighbor who used to live just behind us. And of course, my dear friend, her husband passed away, and she is still living, but she moved to another state to be with her son. And while I was in that area preaching and talking about the International Gospel Hour and making plans, I got to go by and visit with her. And you know, when I see her, I think about when she and her husband, my dear friends, were restored. They came back. They were dead, if you will, and they were alive again when they came back unto the Lord Jesus Christ. I remember that night. It was a time of merry and gladness. And I think of that. Dear friends, there's gladness and restoration. There's gladness in the grace of God. Psalm 31:7, "I will be glad and rejoice in thy mercy, for thou hast considered my trouble. Thou hast known my soul in adversities." You know, when we're down and struggling, how thankful we are that God is nearby. Are you reaching out to him? And in Acts 11 and verse 23, speaking of Barnabas, the Bible says, "Who, when he came and had seen the grace of God, was glad, and exhorted them all that with purpose of heart they would cleave unto the Lord." Now think about that passage for just a moment. He came and looked upon the church there, and he saw the grace of God and was glad. The difference it made in their lives. Titus 2 and verse 11 says, "For the grace of God that bringeth salvation hath appeared unto all men, teaching us that, denying ungodliness and worldly lust, we should live soberly, righteously, and godly in this present world." You see, God's grace is a teaching grace. It instructs us on what we should do. There is gladness in humility. In Psalm 34 and verse 2, "My soul shall make her boast in the Lord. The humble shall hear thereof and be glad." Now notice where the boasting is. The boasting is not in ourselves of what we have done, but the boast is in the Lord for what he has done for us. And what we in turn do is because of what he has taught us. There is gladness in salvation. Listen to Psalm 40 and verse 16. "Let all those that seek thee rejoice and be glad in thee. Let such as love thy salvation say continually, the Lord be magnified." Oh, how beautiful. We then go to the New Testament, and we find in Acts the 8th chapter the wonderful account of Philip and the eunuch, how Philip ran to that chariot and sat down and taught the eunuch the scripture. And what happened? The eunuch was reading from the book of Isaiah, and he asked a question in Acts chapter 8, around verse 34. "Is this man speaking of himself or some other man?" Then Philip opened his mouth and began at the same scripture and preached unto him Jesus. That's nothing different than what he did to the area of Samaria, that he preached unto them Jesus. And the Bible says in Acts 8:36, "And as they went on their way, they came unto a certain water, and the eunuch said, See, here is water. What doth hinder me to be baptized?" Well, dear friends, if he preached unto him Jesus, he had to preach unto him about baptism, for Jesus taught that unto us and made the command of the Great Commission of Matthew 28:18 through 20, and Mark 16:15 and 16. Parallel with that, Luke's account of the Great Commission in Luke 24:44 through 47, that repentance and remission of sins would be preached in his name. Remission of sins upon the day of Pentecost was attained when they were baptized into Christ, Acts 2:38. Well, when he asked the question, "What doth hinder me to be baptized?" Philip said, "If you believe with all your heart, you may." And he answered and said, "I believe that Jesus Christ is the Son of God." And he commanded the chariot to stand still. And they went down both into the water, both Philip and the eunuch, and he baptized him. Now listen to the result. And when they were come up out of the water, the Spirit of the Lord caught away Philip, that the eunuch saw him no more. And he went on his way rejoicing. There is gladness in salvation. Oh, our dear gracious friends, may I pause here for a moment? Are you glad? I mean, we listen to these beautiful texts and many more await you as we wrap up our study. There is gladness in the Word of God, according to Psalm 119, verse 74. They that fear thee will be glad when they see me, because I have hoped in thy Word. Studying that Word of God can grow gladness. Let us send you absolutely free a Bible study course by mail. It'll come free from the International Gospel Hour with our compliments. You can study in the privacy of your own home. All you do is call toll-free at 1-855-444-6988. That's 1-855-444-6988. And a free Bible course will come your way. And now let's conclude our study. As we think about, there's gladness in judgment. 2 Timothy 4, verse 8, Paul said, "There is laid up for me a crown of righteousness." He was looking for something better. You know, there's gladness in faithfulness. Psalm 64:10 says, "The righteous shall be glad in the Lord and shall trust in him, and all the upright in heart shall glory." And there's gladness in God granting us another day. Psalm 118:24, "This is the day that the Lord hath made. We will rejoice and be glad in it." Oh, dear friends, are you glad? Are you glad you listened to this broadcast? Has it brought a smile to your face thinking about what God provides to help us to be glad? I love that hymn that has in the chorus, "He has made me glad. He has made me glad. I will rejoice, for he has made me glad. To God be the glory. Great things he has done." Let us be glad in Christ Jesus. Let's be glad, dear friends. And let's continue our studies together right here on the International Gospel Hour. Join us each and every time. And until next time, I'm Jeff Archie. Keep listening. God
2: be with you till we... Thank you for listening to our broadcast today. We hope, first, that it glorified God. But second, we hope that it edified you. 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God be with you till we meet
3: again. God also created man and woman till he said, "Be fruitful and multiply, procreate." God commanded sex. You say, "All right," but not all sex is all right. Hebrews 13:4 says, "Let the marriage bed be undefiled, for God will judge the sexually immoral and adulterous." The Christ church, Christ the husband, church his wife relationship involves our procreating spiritually with and for Jesus. That's what he had in mind when he said in Matthew chapter 28, "Go make disciples of all the nations, baptizing them in the name of the Father and of the Son and of the Holy Spirit, teaching them." And it goes on.
4: 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By signing up for this correspondence course, you can take the first step in strengthening your relationship with God. 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If you follow Him and His Word, you will come to know the true meaning of life.
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0: Hello and welcome to Counterpoint. I'm Mike Hixon, and with me today, Brother B.J. Clark. B.J., it's always great to be with you.
1: It's good to be with you.
0: B.J., today we want to talk about the divine designer. And of course, we believe that God is the one that created the world and all things therein. And yet there are multitudes of people in the world today that have the idea that the universe, as we know it, is the product of chance or evolution. And there are a lot of intelligent people that have bought into that theory. How do you dispel that theory, and how do you counter it with Scripture?
1: You'd like to hope that people have common sense to ask themselves some questions and answer them about really the reality of something being able to build itself when it's so complex. There's nothing else in the world that they believe came about by the result of accidental chance and happenstance. Of course, you can go to the Scriptures and quote Genesis 1:1, "In the beginning God created the heavens and the earth." And I think that's a great passage of Scripture. And I love Hebrews 3:4. "Every house is builded by some man." Mm-hmm. And who would deny that?
0: That's right.
1: "But he that built all things is God." There are many who will deny that. Mm-hmm. I read an article some years ago in Parade magazine. Carl Sagan was asked if he was living in outer space and all he had was infrared technology and satellite technology, could he from outer space, never having visited the Earth, could he deduce whether there was intelligent life on Earth just by satellite photographs from outer space? Well, remarkably, in his article, he said, yes, he showed a picture of the Washington, D.C. highway system taken from outer space, and it showed the intersections and the symmetry of where the roads intersected, and he said this would be presumptive evidence that there was intelligent life on Earth. And yet here was the thing that I thought of when I was reading this. The people that built those roads, did they not also have to have an intelligent designer to make them?
0: That's right.
1: Why would you grant, well, the roads had to have a builder, but the men that built them?
0: It's really ludicrous, isn't it?
1: Right.
0: You know, to have the idea that the world is the product of chance or evolution, and as you said a moment ago, we look at buildings and structures around the globe, and we understand that somebody designed those structures, those buildings, and yet people seem to accept it. You mentioned just a moment ago Carl Sagan. I've got a book that he wrote called Cosmos. Mm-hmm. And in that book, he talked about the probability of evolution being true, and he said, really, the probability of it was minute, and yet he continued to preach and teach that very theory. Mm-hmm. And so, you know, you have to ask yourself sometimes, are these guys honest with what they see and what they hear?
1: Well, you know, I've gotten quotes, and you have seen them too, from several of these fellows who will come right out and admit that the reason why they don't believe in God is more philosophical than it is because of the evidence not being for a God or the God.
0: That's right.
1: They say they don't want to be interfered with in what they believe. They don't want anyone telling them what to do. And so it's easier for them to jettison God and get him out of the picture, and then that leaves them the opportunity to be God,
0: to
1: so
0: be
1: to
0: God.
1: Speak.
0: That's right.
1: To be in charge of their lives and to decide what's right, what's wrong. Once you admit there's a God in heaven, and then if you admit this is his divine revelation, you're essentially saying, I bow to him because he must know more than I know because he made a universe. I can't.
0: That's right.
1: And he's communicated his mind to me, and I'm his creation, so I'm obligated to honor him and follow him. And, you know, evolution, you ask why intelligent people would believe it. They've been told that that's what it takes to be intelligent, and everyone wants to be intelligent.
0: Sure.
1: How ironic is it that the Bible says, Psalm 14:1, Psalm 53:1, the fool has said in his heart, there is no God, or some have said the translation there is, the fool has said in his heart, no God. Either way,
0: that's right.
1: You're basically saying, God, you don't have the right to exist or to exist over me. But professing themselves to be wise, Paul said in Romans chapter 1, they became fools.
0: That's right.
1: The wisdom that is supposedly going to be yours, if you admit that if you say there's no God, is really admitting that you are foolish.
0: Absolutely.
1: You remember that television, actually it was a movie that came out a few years ago called Expelled, in which they did this survey of people that believe in God but are terrified to come out and tell the academic universities where they teach that they believe such,
0: sure,
1: because they would be expelled from their positions.
0: That's right.
1: And not be allowed to continue, because we've been told anyone that's educated at all knows that evolution is true. And they'll say, well, if you don't believe evolution's true, then how do you explain the change of this animal over time? And yet what they've forgotten is this. Evolution is not, when they talk about evolution, it's not a saying that there's no such thing as change within a species.
0: That's right.
1: But there's no such thing as something that is one species evolving into a completely different one.
0: That's exactly right. Because in Genesis chapter 1, verse 11, there is a principle, a law laid down. It's true in the physical realm. It's also true in the spiritual realm. God said that every fruit would bring forth according or after its kind.
1: Yes.
0: And so as you said, makes perfect sense to me.
1: And Mike, I'm not making this up. And they wouldn't word it this way, but this is the essence of what they believe. Where did whales come from? Well, one day there was a cow, and the cow was a land animal. The cow looked out into the water and wondered what it would be like to live out there instead of here on the land. And so the cow wanders out into the water to try to experiment with that environment and treads water for a while and then drowns. But there's another cow that's more fit to survive than this cow that just drowned. And this cow wanders out into the water and treads water longer than the first cow did, and then she drowns. And then there's finally a cow that's fit enough to survive in the water long enough to develop a breathing apparatus and things of that nature. And so then this cow is able, she's able to produce offspring, and what comes forth from the cow is part cow, part what's evolving, and this is eventually, they say, where whales came from. This is preposterous, and yet people will wear a scientific lab coat and say this and make it seem so believable because they're scientists.
0: Because they're, you know, because of their academic background. You know, I was thinking about the phrase, that's the dumbest thing I've ever heard.
1: Right.
0: Because in reality, it is dumb.
1: Right.
0: It makes no sense. And really, you know, you think about the people that believe in the evolution of our universe, and then, as you said a moment ago, man, somebody, I read a quotation not long ago where somebody said that when in talking about the evolution of man, he said, from goo to the zoo to you. I said, yeah, it really makes a lot of sense. But it really sums it up, you know. And if you were to stand before educated people and try to, to spin that kind of yarn, people would say you're crazy. But that's what they're doing in universities and classrooms all across our country today.
1: That's right.
0: And it really takes more faith, I believe, to buy into the theory of evolution,
1: sure,
0: than it does to simply listen to what God said, let us make man in our image,
1: right,
0: and in our likeness. God has told us how the universe came into being. He's told us how we came into being. And really, you think about evolution and this whole idea of, you know, we're the products of chance. What about our origin? You know, we have a divine origin. What about our purpose here? What about, you know, the future? Evolution doesn't answer any of those questions.
1: No. If evolution is true, then we're all just matter in motion. And there's no such thing as any moral standard. Look, if you're driving down the road and your tire blows out, you don't stop your car and lecture the tire about how inappropriate

0: By the word of the Lord were the heavens made, and all the host of them by the breath of his mouth. Verse 9 says emphatically, for he spoke, it was done. He commanded, it stood fast.
1: That's right.
0: There's no way the Bible can be made to support the evolutionary theory. Some people say, oh, yes, it can. And look, there are even religious people who will say, we've got to find a way to make science and the Bible mesh or harmonize. And what they mean by science is evolutionary claims.
1: That's right. Can't do that.
0: And so here's the thing. What do you do? Let's take the fossil record. They say, and by the way, if the fossil record is true, if evolution is true, we should find a whole bunch of evidence in the fossil record of a cow that was on its way to becoming a whale. You would think those fossils would be easy to find.
1: You would think so.
0: Truth be told, they're not, there. They don't exist. Mm-hmm. There's a lot of, quote, missing links. Now, what do they teach us about the age of the earth? Well, the world is multiplied millions or billions of years old, they claim. How do they know this? They say, well, we know that because we found this fossil in this strata of dirt, and this fossil is this many millions of years old. How do you know this fossil is this many millions of years old? Well, because of the strata of dirt we found it in. How do you know the strata of dirt you found it in is that many millions of years old? Because of the fossil we found in it. I thought you said you knew the age of the fossil by the age of the ground where you found it. We do. How do you know the age of the ground where you found it? By the fossil. What are they doing? They're like a dog chasing
1: its tail.
0: That's
1: exactly what I was thinking about.
0: Circular reasoning. And this is simply not true. As a matter of fact, in one sediment where they say, oh, anything found here is millions of years old, they found a Civil War army button. I don't think the Civil War goes back that far.
1: I don't think so.
0: And the fishing rod and reel, I'm talking modern day fishing rod and reel found in a sediment where they claim anything found here, oh, it's automatically indexed to be this many years old. Their fossil records simply don't bear out what we would need to find for evolution to be true.
1: I think which really goes back to say to us, what God said is true.
0: Yes.
1: It's always been true. Right. BJ, you touched on something a minute ago. We were talking about evolution and the fact that there have been many people that have purged the concept of creation from their minds because they want to live as they please. And I know that we're living in a day and time when human life has become expendable. Abortion, over 50 million abortions in our country alone. And then I think about how so many homicides are committed, not just in Memphis, but around the globe. And don't you think that that is contributory to people buying into this idea that we're just the products of chance or evolution or whatever?
0: Absolutely. I mean, think about it. You teach someone that all man is a more highly evolved form of life than other life. But since he's more highly evolved, then maybe this other life is not really all that valuable until it's evolved. Then it becomes a little more valuable. But the whole crux of evolution, though, is survival of the fittest.
1: That's right.
0: And they would argue, well, if it's not fit enough to survive, then it's not our fault. That's just the way it works. Mm-hmm. But that leads to a devaluing of human life. And it suggests that, look, we all know there's a difference between the beast and mankind. Mm-hmm. If you're driving down the road and you see a dead dog on the side of the interstate, it might touch your heart. You say, oh, the poor thing. But you don't pull over and call 911. Mm-hmm. Generally, if the dog looks like he's already died, what can you do? Mm-hmm. So you just keep on your journey, right? What if you looked over on the side of the road and there was a human being there? Would people just say, oh, well, that's sad, and then keep going? No.
1: They would stop immediately.
0: Why? What's the difference between this animal, if that's really all it is, a highly developed mammal or whatever?
1: Sure.
0: What's the difference between man and a dog, except for a few million years of evolution, some might argue? Truth be told, if I read the Bible, I know the difference.
1: That's right.
0: Of no other part that God created did he say this, let us make this in our image, after our likeness. But he did say that about man.
1: Yes, he did.
0: And you see, what makes man like God? He's a person, and a dog isn't.
1: That's right.
0: And a cow isn't a person. And so, but man is. And so there's something about man that is obviously

0: more highly valued. I'll tell you one more quick thing that came to mind on this matter. I heard about a cruise ship some years ago where this fellow was walking on deck with his dog. His dog squirmed out of his arms and fell into the ocean. And so the man goes to the captain of the ship and says, Freddy has fallen overboard. Freddy is overboard. And the captain of the ship, assuming that Freddy is a human being, immediately starts proceedings to turn the ship around and see what they can do search and rescue-wise. And then the man who owned Freddy said, yes, I'd just given him his last dog biscuit, and he squirmed out of my arms and went flopping into the ocean. And the captain says, well, wait a minute, Freddy is a dog? He said, yes, he's my dog. He said, I'm sorry, sir, I can't turn this ship around for a dog.
1: But he could for a human being.
0: And so the owner of Freddy jumped in the water. He knew...
1: That they would come back to get him.
0: That would change everything. And he swam out near where Freddy was.
1: Got the dog.
0: And they sure enough turned the ship around. Why? Because we understand that there's a difference between man and the animals.
1: Absolutely.
0: Man is more than an animal. He's made in the image of God. He's a person.
1: Absolutely. Don't you think it's sad, BJ, that, and maybe it's a commentary on our times, that there are people today that have more affection and love and care for a whale or an animal than they do the infant in the womb or a human being for
0: Absolutely.
1: That matter. And you know, you mentioned Genesis chapters 1 and 2. You know, the Bible tells us in verse 7 that the Lord God formed man of the dust of the earth and breathed into his nostrils the breath of life, and he became a living soul, a living being. There is a difference between the animal kingdom and the human kingdom, the human family. And yet it seems as if those lines have been blurred in our society today, and there are folks that can't tell the difference.
0: Right. And you know, it's sad because they will read in the paper, scientists estimate, scientists this, scientists that, and they say, well, it must be true. The scientists have spoken. I love true science. My wife is a school teacher. She's taught science before. I'm all for true science. But the word science means to know.
1: To know.
0: And what's evolutionary hypothesis is maybe the most charitable thing we could call it. It's not even a theory, to be honest with
1: it's
0: you,
1: not.
0: Because the theory has some evidence back behind it that makes you think that this could be true.
1: That's right.
0: It's definitely not a fact. And you can read quotation after quotation after quotation from evolutionists who will admit that it's not something that's ever been proven or that it's even provable. But the unthinkable is creation, special creation. And since we consider that to be unthinkable, by default, evolution has to be true, we're told.
1: And don't you think that the devil is smiling the whole time? Because the devil has really spawned this lie on the human family.
0: Mm-hmm.
1: And if people buy into this, then they abdicate the idea of an almighty God.
0: Right.
1: And so they're free to do as they please. Let's get back for just a minute to this idea of the purpose and the origin of mankind. We understand that God was made, or rather God made man. But without God, without the Word of God, we wouldn't understand our purpose.
0: Right.
1: We mentioned Carl Sagan a moment ago, and I remember when he died, his wife talked about the bleakness of his death. She said, you know, that it was the definitive knowledge that we would, at least from her perspective, that we would never see one another again. What kind of hope does evolution offer? None. Absolutely none. And yet we can read in the Scriptures where we've been made in the image and the likeness of God. We are an eternal being, and we will live on forever. The Bible does address our purpose here on life, doesn't it?
0: Absolutely. And what you just said reminded me of a story I read about someone that died, and this person stood up at the funeral and said, what does science have to say to comfort you today? I'll sit down and let a scientist come and give you the words of comfort. Can he perform a laboratory test that will comfort you about your lost loved one? What can he do?
1: Nothing.
0: So, but if I get up and I give divine revelation from Almighty God, and God says, okay, here's what happens after you die, and I start seeing the definitive revelation of God, it makes sense. And you know, this book not only tells me where we came from,
1: that's right,
0: it tells me why the world began. Not just how it began, but why it began. And Ecclesiastes chapter 12, Solomon's trying to figure it all out. And you remember what he says at the end of it all. He says, this is the bottom line. Fear God,
1: Keep his commandments.
0: Keep his commandments. This is the whole of man. The word duty is italicized in the translation, meaning it wouldn't do any injustice to the text to read it this way. Fear God and keep his commandments, for this is the whole of
1: That's
0: man.
1: Right.
0: It's the very essence of why man exists.
1: That's you know, one translation said, for this is man's all.
0: There you go.
1: That's the summation. That's the purpose of our existence here on planet Earth.
0: That's right.
1: And there are a lot of folks that miss that, don't they? And you mentioned the fact that, you know, you were talking about standing at the side of an open grave or listening to a scientist as he discusses death and, you know, what does he have to offer? I was thinking about the late Gus Nichols.
0: Mm-hmm.
1: And I remember hearing the story that when he was on his deathbed, that he called one of his sons and a friend to come and to stand beside him, beside the bed. And he said, I want you to read to me every passage of scripture that you can find about heaven one more time. You know, when I come to the end of the road, look, there are a lot of books that I've enjoyed reading in my life.
0: Mm-hmm.
1: There's only one book, the book,
0: that's
1: going to offer any kind of comfort and consolation. I think about the words of David in Psalm 23 when he said, yea, though I walk through the valley of the shadow of death, I'll fear no evil, for thou art with me. To know that God will be with me when I walk through the valley of the shadow of death. What comfort.
0: Everyone wants to feel like their life has a meaning to it. And that's why, by the way, a lot of these Hollywood celebrities will save the whales or to try to do something that has some semblance of meaning to
1: it. That's exactly right.
0: Save the whales, slaughter the innocents? That doesn't make sense. Why would you save the whales but slaughter innocent human beings? Well, they think a cause will give them a meaning, a reason for living. Elvis Presley, of course, used to live not far from where we're filming this bear program, and yet, of course, we know he's not there anymore in living fashion. And so here's the question. What was the purpose of life for him? He said one time to a newspaper reporter, magazine reporter, sometimes I believe I'm the most miserable man on earth. And the reporter's like, come on, you're Elvis. Hey, you're not miserable. Sure, you don't mean that. He did mean it.
1: He did.
0: He spoke the whole time. And I preached about this in South Haven, Mississippi. And the church building where I preached the sermon was 5 miles south of where Elvis lived at Graceland. Mm-hmm. Little did I know, the day I was preaching the sermon, there was a couple in the audience that were there and visiting our services. I went to visit them on Tuesday night to thank them for coming to our services. And they said, come on in. They were very excited to see me. Mm-hmm. And they said, now, we hadn't been to church in 17 years, and our first Sunday back, you preached on Elvis. Wasn't that amazing? Well, I didn't think I'd preached on Elvis.
1: Yeah.
0: I just told one story about him in an exposition of 1 Timothy 6, which says, we brought nothing into the world, and certainly we can carry nothing out. And the thirst for money has pierced some folks through with many sorrows.
1: That's right.
0: And then I said, why is that so amazing to you? They said, well, we used to live at Graceland upstairs. And I thought, are these people being for real? Or? And then they pull out the photo albums, and here they are, sure enough, living there at the mansion. But I told you all that to tell you this. He said Elvis would allow us to be in the room when certain interviews were conducted if we just keep quiet and observe. And he said, I was there when that interview was conducted, the one you spoke of. He said, let me tell you, that reporter could not fathom how a man that had Elvis's wealth and fame and fortune and adoration from females who were very attractive, who thought he was very handsome, he couldn't fathom how Elvis could have all of that and still be miserable.
1: But he was.
0: He says, like, this is what we're all trying to get, what you have, and you're miserable? And Solomon could have saved all of us a whole bunch of trouble and said, look, been there, done that, got the T-shirt. It's not all it's cracked up to be.
1: You know, you mentioned Solomon, and he said, I did not withhold my heart from any pleasure. Whatever Solomon wanted, he got. And you can read chapters 1 and 2, and it's amazing. The material assets that he had, we talk about his money, his fame. He had it all, as you said. He was the whole package, just like Elvis.
0: Right.
1: And yet there was this void in his life. There was a vacuum that could only be filled by one thing, and that's what Elvis was missing. You know, about a year ago, Robin Williams sadly committed suicide. And you think about somebody like him who has enjoyed fame, worldwide fame for, 30, 35, 40 years, and you think, here's a guy that's got it all, and yet internally the stories that have come out, he who's miserable, I think.
0: Yes.
1: And I think that there are so many people in our world today, they have it all, but they have nothing. You know, Jesus asked the question on one occasion, what shall it profit a man if he shall gain the whole world and lose his own soul? You can have it all, but still lose your soul.
0: Right.
1: And so really, it gets us back to there's a purpose for our life. And as you said, I think just a moment ago, our purpose is fear God, keep his commandments, right. For this is the whole duty. This is man's all.
0: You know, in Solomon's quest for happiness, you mentioned it. He said, I didn't withhold my heart from any joy. But then he says in chapter 217 of that book, therefore, I hated life. Wait a minute, Solomon, seven verses earlier, he said, whatsoever mine eyes desired, I kept not from them. You mean you could buy anything you wanted the moment you wanted it? Yes. And a lot of people think, if I could ever buy everything I wanted the moment I wanted to buy it, I'd be the happiest person on the planet. And Solomon says, don't think so. I could buy anything I wanted, and I hated life.
1: You know, that triggers a thought in my mind. I was thinking about Elvis just a moment ago. You were talking about his fame and fortune and all that he had, and sometimes how celebrities will engage in various good works to give them a sense of satisfaction,
0: right,
1: and purpose. You know, Elvis was renowned for buying automobiles for people and doing, you know, buying lavish gifts and things. And yet, here's this guy that wanted to do good for other people, had a lot of good about him, and yet internally, absolutely, really like Solomon.
0: Yes.
1: I hated life.
0: It's sad.
1: Very sad, very sad. BJ, we've got 2 minutes left. For somebody who doesn't know what to do to become a Christian, what would they need to do to get their life on track and to live in accordance with the will of God?
0: Right. You mentioned that one soul's worth more than the whole world, and that's true of the soul of every viewer we have. And the bottom line is very clear. We must first admit that we violated our purpose here on earth by sinning against a holy God, and that the wages of that sin is death, Romans 6 and verse 23, and that yet there's hope. Jesus Christ came to rescue us and to bring life and immortality to light through the gospel, 2 Timothy chapter 1 and verse 10. And he said that if we believe that he is who he claimed to be, that's the first step. And if we don't do that, we'll die in our sins, John chapter 8 and verse 24. But then if we truly believe he's the Christ, we're going to be more than willing to repent because God has commanded all men everywhere to repent, Acts 17, 30. And Romans 2:4 says, the goodness of God leads us to repentance. So what did people do when they heard the word of God preached? The eunuch, after hearing Jesus preach, said, I believe Jesus Christ is the Son of God, Acts 8:37, and then immediately went down into the water, came up out of the water. Then he went on his way rejoicing. What's he rejoicing about? Well, now he has remission of sins. His sins have been washed away by the blood of Christ. He's been added to the church that belongs to Christ.
1: Now
0: he can live for Christ until someday he gets to live with Christ.
1: That's a beautiful summation. And really, that's the objective of everyone. We want to go to heaven.
0: Amen.
1: And the Bible says if we're faithful until death, the promise is the crown of life, Revelation 2:10. BJ, as always, thank you so much for being a part of the program today.
0: Thank you.
1: I love having the opportunity to discuss the scriptures. And thank you for being a part of our program. We always appreciate the opportunity to come into your home. Look forward to seeing you right back here again next week. Until then, God bless you.

0: You know, your father was a starship captain for only 19 minutes. But during that time, he saved 800 lives, and one of them was your mother's. Why don't you try to do better than that? I've been a Star Trek fan all of my life. The above statement was made by Captain Pike to James T. Kirk before he ever entered the Academy. This movie is one of the Star Trek's best. Somebody tell me the name of the movie where Julia Roberts said, "I would rather have 30 minutes worth of wonderful than a whole life of nothing special." These statements pose an interesting question. The value of life, is it found in quantity or quality? Is there one moment in time or piece of time that defines all of life, at least for many of us? That's a question. Is there one thing that we did that makes this whole trip, life, worthwhile? If there is, do we have a debt to someone special? If we do, how do you go about repaying the debt? John 10:10 says, "The thief comes only to steal and destroy. I have come so that I may give you life and that you may have it abundantly." Quantity or quality? Not so important if your choice is life. I'm Robbie Owens. That's my humble opinion.
1: This is GBN.

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1: It's 73 degrees.
2: Hello, welcome again to Counterpoint. I'm Mike Hickson. We are so thankful that you're a part of our program today. We hope and pray that what we say will help you in your spiritual journey. B.J. Clark is with me as always, and we're grateful for the opportunity to study together. We invite you, if you have a question, a comment, even a criticism, we'd love to hear from you. We're going to be talking today about the theme, The Devil is a Liar. Please stay tuned. B.J., as we think about this topic, the devil is a liar, the first thought, John 8, verse 44, where Jesus identified the devil as a murderer and a liar, taking us all the way back to Genesis chapters 2 and 3. Mm-hmm. Now, you remember when God placed Adam and, of course, his wife, Eve, in the Garden of Eden. God had given a very specific command. It was clear, crystal clear. It was concise. They were not to eat of the tree of the knowledge of good and evil. God said, the day you eat thereof, you will surely die. So chapter 3, we have the serpent in the garden, and the Bible talks about his subtlety. He was cunning, and he begins to interrogate Mother Eve. And you remember when she said, of every tree of the garden we may freely eat, but of the tree which is in the midst of the garden, God has said, you're not to eat nor touch, lest you die. Now, God didn't say they were not to touch it, but they were not to eat it. And the devil said, you will not surely die. That was a blatant lie. And what's so sad, Eve, as well as Adam, they knew the command of Almighty God. God didn't use a lot of verbiage to say, here's the deal. You're not to eat of this specific tree. The day you eat, you'll die. And yet, she was deceived. Mm-hmm. A lot of folks today, BJ, they hear a lot of different things that are said that, quite frankly, are not found in this book. Right. The devil uses false teaching to circumvent the faith of people. So how do we counter the gullibility of some folks?
3: Yeah, part of it is about showing the consequences of that lie. It's really not too far-fetched to say that was the most destructive lie that has ever been told. Because think of what it led to. Eve believed it, obeyed the premise of the lie that, oh, there will be no consequence for what I'm going to do, even though God said there would be. And then sin entered into the world because a lie was heard, a lie was believed, a lie was obeyed.
2: That's right.
3: And Satan is still trying that same modus operandi today. He tried to convince them that there was something that would make them happy, that God knew would make them happy, but God wouldn't let them have it. And so he's trying to hold you back from what true happiness would be. Satan still tries to convince you and me and all of our viewers that there's one thing that we want that God won't let us have. It's because he's a killjoy and he doesn't want you to be happy. And that lie continues to do its destructive work. And how do we counter it? By going back and showing truth versus lies. And I heard this illustration years ago about darkness versus light, and that there was this debate going on between this cave and the darkness that dwelled inside that cave and the sun. And the darkness inside the cave said to the sun, my darkness is more powerful than your light. And the sun walked into the cave and said, where is your darkness? And the point is that there's more power in truth than there is in error. The truth of God's word is powerful enough to counteract the lies of the devil.
2: Well, so true. And you know, if you look at Genesis chapter 3, the devil used, you know, there are certain tools in his toolbox. The lust of the flesh, the lust of the eyes, the pride of life. The devil appealed to all of those things in the overtures that he made to Eve. So if he used those tactics then and was successful, then it would only stand to reason he would use those same tactics today to deceive and disrupt the souls of people.
3: In fact, to show you how brazen he is, as you know, he used those same exact tactics or tried to use those same exact tactics on the Lord Jesus himself.
2: Sure did.
3: Lust of the flesh, that's what tastes good. Lust of the eyes, That's what looks good. Pride of life. That's what would make me look good. So we see him tempting Jesus, and he says, wouldn't this bread taste good? And Jesus had been fasting for 40 days. If I commanded these stones to be, why don't you command these stones to be made bread? Wouldn't that taste good right now? Wouldn't some bread taste good right now? Appealing to the lust of the flesh.
2: Right.
3: Then shows him all the kingdoms. Look at this. Look at this, the lust of the eyes. And if you're really the Son of God, prove it by casting yourself down. Show that you are somebody. Pride of life.
2: Mm-hmm.
3: Jesus conquered every one of those temptations. It is written. And that is exactly what we need to be doing to counteract the lies of the devil. Get so much truth in us that the lies of the devil cannot get in and find a foothold.
2: You know, John said, beloved, believe not every spirit, every teacher. Try the spirits, teachers. Why? Because many false prophets have gone out into the world. When you go back and look at Genesis chapter 2 and what the devil said to Mother Eve, I was listening to a brother on Wednesday nights at Olive Branch. We have different men in the congregation that are now doing the devotionals, trying to give them some practice, and I think it's been a great thing.
3: Yeah.
2: One of the brothers was talking about, as he gave the devotional the other night, he made mention of the fact that when he lived up north, that the city he was living in, he said there was a large Baptist church there. And so he made contact with the preacher and said, I'd like to just meet with you and talk to you about what the Bible says. And he said that they got together, and he said, the first thing, they go to Acts 2:38. Mm-hmm. And he said, the Baptist preacher, he said, I know that this passage says what it says and means what it means. He said, but it really doesn't say what it says and mean what it means. And he said, okay. And, of course, he was trying to say that we're baptized because we've already been saved rather than we're baptized to be saved. This brother said that this guy made about three different points and basically undermining everything that the scripture had to say.
3: Mm-hmm.
2: And so, you know, when I go back to the garden and I hear the devil saying, you know, you won't die. Well, when I hear preachers saying, okay, I know the text says what it says and means what it means, but it really doesn't, then that ought to be a red flag right off the bat. And Paul said, prove all things, test all things. We've got to be willing to put to the test what we hear. If it doesn't meet the litmus test of truth, mm-hmm. it needs to be discarded. So, you know, how do you counter a world that is chock full of denominational doctrines that, when upon further investigation, don't meet the litmus test?
3: Right. Saturate the minds of people with truth, and that we can get that error out. Sometimes we have to pull the weeds up before we can plant the good seed. And so the seed of the kingdom is the Word of God, Luke 8:11. And if we can get that seed into the right kinds of hearts, honest and good hearts, mm-hmm. Luke 8:15, then we can eradicate some of the error. Look, there are examples of people that believe things erroneously and were brought out of it. Saul of Tarsus is a tremendous example because he says in Acts 26:9, I verily thought within myself that I ought to do many things contrary to the name of Jesus of Nazareth. At the time he was doing those things, he was doing them in good conscience. In fact, he would stand before the council in Acts 23:1 and say, men and brethren, I've lived in all good conscience before God until this day. Saul, do you mean that even when you were persecuting the church, you thought God was proud of you? Yes, and that shouldn't be shocking, because what did Jesus warn in John 16:2? He said, the time will come when he that killeth you will think he's doing God a service.
2: Mm-hmm.
3: And so we know that sincerely believing something in your heart doesn't make it so. So we've got to differentiate. Is it truth, or am I just been led to believe it's truth? Jacob saw the bloody garment that had been dipped in the animal blood by the boys and concluded, without doubt, is what he said, without doubt, Joseph is rent in pieces, Genesis 37:35. Joseph was very much alive.
2: And he said, I'll go down to my grave mourning.
3: And all those tears he shed wouldn't they have been genuine tears that were heartfelt?
2: Without
3: but they
2: question.
3: Were based on what?
2: A lie.
3: And so a lie can be so destructive. That's why it's important not to just assume that what we've heard is true. Jesus, no wonder, says, you've heard that it hath been said. Six times he says that in the Sermon on the Mount. And three of those six, he says, you've heard it of old time. So this has been something that people have been hearing for all these years. And the longer you hear something that's not true, the more likely you are to believe, well, maybe it is true, because a lot of people have believed that.
2: Well, you know what? Just because a lot of folks are on the same boat doesn't mean they're on the right boat.
3: That's right.
2: And, you know, think about how many times you'll hear denominational preachers say today, you really don't have to be a member of the church, or the church is not necessarily that important. I mean, it's all about Jesus. Well, the church is just as much a part of God's redemptive plan as the Christ, mm-hmm. because they go hand in hand. You can't separate the two. And so, you know, to try to impress upon people the importance of look, obeying the gospel and being a part of the church.
3: Yes. And so the truth, how do we differentiate between what God said and what men say God said? Because there were prophets in Jeremiah's day. God says, I didn't send them, but they ran. They prophesied, Jeremiah 14:14 and following. And you see these people today who are going out claiming God gave me this information. And how do I know? Well, the noble Bereans show us the key
2: That's
3: to
2: right.
3: this. They searched the scriptures daily, whether those things were so. They sought confirmation. Mike, I know you remember the young man in 1 Kings 13 who was told by God to go tell the king what was going to happen and not to go eat with him, not to go back the same, you know, another way. And so a prophet comes to him and says, God told me to tell you it's okay for you to come home with me. And then the scripture simply says, 1 Kings 13:18, but he lied unto him. The young man believed the lie. You know what he should have done? He should have said, look, I know what God's marching orders were to me. And unless God gives me a sign, a verifiable sign that he's changing those orders, I'm not changing.
2: Mm-hmm.
3: I'm going to do exactly what God said. I'm not going to believe you just because you say it's so. Galatians 1, though we or an angel from heaven preach any other gospel to you than that which we have preached, mm-hmm. let him be accursed, Galatians 1:8-9. So all those things show us the need to verify.
2: Absolutely. Yeah, you know, sometimes what we think and what is truth are poles apart. You remember 2 Kings chapter 5, Naaman?
3: Yeah.
2: When he was instructed to go and to dip 7 times in the River Jordan, and it didn't quite coincide with what he thought the prophet would say. And so the record says his sentiments expressed, behold, I thought. And I wonder how many people on the Day of Judgment will say, well, you know, Lord, I thought this. We got to make sure that we base our faith on divine truth.
3: And doesn't Jesus make that very point in Matthew 7 when he says, many will say to me in that day, Lord, Lord, look, these aren't atheists. These aren't even Jews who denied his messiahship. They're calling him Lord. And he says, they're going to say, Lord, Lord, have we not prophesied in thy name? And cast out devils, they would claim, in your name done many wonderful works. And Jesus says, he'll look at that same religious group, religious, active, and zealous for what they believed. And he's going to look at that same group and said, I never knew you.
2: Mm-hmm.
3: Never knew us. How could you not know us? We know you. They thought that he knew them, but it's not enough to think that he knows them. In fact, Matthew 7:21 is the key to this. Not everyone that says to me, Lord, Lord, shall enter into the kingdom of heaven, but he that doeth the will of my Father which is in heaven. If those people in verses 22 and 23 had done the will of the Father in heaven in the totality it required, they would have been known by Christ. And
2: that's it.
3: That's what we need today.
2: And you know, BJ, we talk about the devil as a liar. The devil uses false doctrine to deceive and destroy. I mean, that's his goal. That was his goal in the garden. It's his goal today. The devil knows he's got a date with destiny. That is in Matthew chapter 25. Jesus said he'll say to the devil on the final day, depart from me, you cursed, into everlasting fire, prepared for the devil and his angels. And so, you know, you hear people in the religious world that are trying to minimize the importance of being baptized. They'll say, well, you know, you don't have to be baptized to be saved. Well, who's behind that? The devil is. You don't have to be a member of the church to go to heaven. Or it really doesn't matter how you worship God. I mean, as long as you're sincere and genuine, you know, you can just approach him any way you want. Well, that's not what the Bible says.
3: No.
2: So how do we counter this lax attitude towards Scripture?
3: Yeah, we've got to show them the consequence of rejecting truth and the importance of doing that double check that we talked about. You know, we think about the devil and his approach throughout Scripture has been to deceive and to cause men to believe things that weren't so. And every time that people leave error, it's because the truth has been presented to them and they've got a chance to buy the truth. And once you buy it, don't ever sell it. Proverbs 23:23, truth is so precious, a commodity, that you should give up anything you have to get it, and then once you get it, you don't ever sell it. You don't sell out. Some people have sold out because they think that this will give them a chance to do things they want to do, even if it means violate the truth, and that's a deadly, deadly direction to go.
2: Yes, sir. You know, BJ, there are some folks that have bought into the devil's lie that you can't really be happy as a Christian because the Christian life is filled with you can't do this, you can't do that. And so they accentuate the negative over the positive, the blessings, the joy, the peace that we have in Christ. And quite frankly, what the world offers is substandard and superficial at best. And there are a lot of folks that have bought into that. You know, they've tried to find happiness and contentment and satisfaction in the world. Solomon did. Mm-hmm. And you know what? They always come up wanting.
3: There's this, and that gets you back to the Garden of Eden. There's something God won't let you have. If you could just get it, you'd finally know true fulfillment and happiness. As you go through Scripture in Ecclesiastes, Solomon was duped. Even the same man that had said, trust in the Lord with all your heart, lean not to your own understanding, turned around and thought, maybe I can find fulfillment in wisdom, earthly wisdom. No. Maybe I can find it in wealth. No. Maybe I can find it in wine. No. Maybe I can find it in women. No. All of those things he tried. And he says, you know what the bottom line is after I went in all those different directions? Emptiness. I hated life. He said, I hated living. That's what the devil's biggest lie is still trying to get people to do is chase this, chase that, chase this. And you finally grab it and you think, oh, I've got it. I've got it now. Okay, open up your hand and show us what you've got. Empty. There's nothing there. It's illusory. And the devil wants people to fall for this lie that if you just made a little more money, had a better house, a nicer car, a fancier wardrobe, and more in savings, you'd finally know true joy and happiness. And it's a lie right out of hell.
2: You know, great point. You know, BJ, the philosophy of the world, I really think is summed up in Luke 12, the rich farmer.
3: Yeah.
2: You know, business is good. Life's great, I'm making a lot of money. I'm going to expand my base of operation, pull down my barns, build greater, enjoy all the things that I have, eat, drink, be merry. And yet he forgot the one thing that we all have to face at some point in time in life, and that is our demise, the fact that we're going to die. And so all of this stuff that he's, you know, he's put all of his eggs in one basket, his treasures on earth, not in heaven. And so when it's all said and done, who's the winner, who's the loser?
3: Yeah. And you triggered a thought when you just said that, because the reason Jesus even told that parable was precipitated by a man that after Jesus was talking about such sacred things as the blasphemy against the Holy Spirit and things that really ought to arrest someone's attention, a man in the crowd interrupts Jesus and says, "Master, make my brother divide the inheritance with me." And I find it fascinating to look at the response of Jesus. First, he says, "Unto him, man, who made me a judge or a divider over you? It's not really my business to divide your family inheritance." But then it says, and he said unto them, the whole crowd, "Take heed, beware of covetousness. A man's life doesn't consist in the abundance." Then he tells that parable. And I got to looking one day and noticed that if you go through the rest of the book of Luke, essentially every chapter has something in it that deals with the way that man deals with money. You get to some of the more famed examples, Luke 16, the rich man and Lazarus, and how the rich man had everything he could possibly dream of. Most folks, if you show them this picture of the rich man faring sumptuously every day with his fine wardrobe and gated house, in a house inside of a gated community, they'd say, "Yeah, I'll take that," and then show them Lazarus at the gate trying to just get the dogs to lick his sores and looking for crumbs. Which one of those two men would you rather be? You know, the sad thing is, Mike, most folks would say, "Put me in that mansion."
2: Yes, sir.
3: And then when they die, what?
2: Nothing.
3: And here's the Lazarus. He doesn't have anything in life. The moment he dies, he has everything. He has everything that the rich man wanted. What a reversal of fortune.
2: Yes, sir. You know, it's interesting in Matthew 6 when Jesus talks about the importance of laying up treasures in heaven versus treasures on earth. Now, nothing wrong with being wealthy. A lot of good people have been wealthy. Abraham was rich. But when that becomes the totality of life, you know, you're zeroed in on making money, building your business, et cetera, anything that comes between you and God, there's a problem.
3: Mm-hmm.
2: And I was reading the other day about a gentleman. If I were to call his name, people would know it. But 91 years old, worth over $100 billion. Now, wow. I can't wrap my mind around that.
3: No.
2: $100 billion? The guy has no financial worries, but he's 91 years old. And he's an unbeliever. So, yeah, he's wealthy here. I mean, he's got anything and everything you could ever want. He's got power. He's got, you know, lots of land, property, business. He's got all the bells and whistles. But he's not rich where it's really important.
3: Right.
2: And so, you know, I think about us, you know. We, you know, God's blessed us. We're blessed in many, many ways, materially, economically. But we don't have that kind of wealth. But in Christ, your wealth only increases as you get older. When you're in the world, your base of wealth is diminishing because you're getting closer to stepping outside this world and you're going to be on the plains of eternity and you have nothing. That's a frightening thought.
3: Oh, it is. And as you noted, the converse is also an encouraging thought. Look what I have. And sometimes we don't realize what we have. I love the story I read about this man that said to someone, "I'm going to sell my house." He said, "I want you to write up a description of it and put it in the paper in the classified section. And so I'm going to buy another house." And he's looking through the classifieds for his own home to buy that would replace the one that he's living in now. And he comes across this description and says, "This is everything I am dreaming of." And then gets to the bottom and realizes the address is the very address where he's currently living. That's the way sometimes we are if we're in Christ. We have so many blessings, and yet they almost become routine to us until we really slow ourselves down and take inventory and see what we have in Christ. But the devil wants us to believe it's a life of deprivation to the point of no enjoyment. Sure, we deprive ourselves of some earthly pleasures and lust, but heavenly treasures are worth more than those earthly pleasures.
2: And you know, you mentioned Solomon a minute ago. You know, Solomon said, "He who loves silver will not be satisfied with silver." You'll never have enough.
3: No.
2: If you're living for the here and now, you'll never have enough. You'll never be fully content, fully satisfied. There'll always be something else you've got to chase. And, you know, in 1 Corinthians 15, verse 32, when Paul's making the case for the resurrection, he said, look, if the dead aren't raised, then we might as well eat and drink, for tomorrow we die. Well, you know, if that's all there is to life, it's the here and now, you better get it while you can. But the fact of the matter is, there's something more than this life. And so it's all about making preparation for today. So to, I guess, reject the overtures of the devil, he is a liar. What would a person need to do to enjoy the peace, the joy, the satisfaction that can be had in Christ Jesus?
3: I love 2 Corinthians 8, 9. It says that Jesus Christ, though he was rich, yet for your sakes he became poor, that ye through his poverty might be rich. But does the Bible tell us how to gain those heavenly treasures? It does tell us in very clear terms. We think of the people on the day of Pentecost who were there, and they heard a stirring gospel message about how Jesus was anointed and approved of by God, and the miracles, wonders, and signs that he did proved himself to be everything he claimed to be. And then they crucified him, slew him, and yet he arose on the third day. And they now realize that he's at the right hand of God, exalted. And they realize, we killed the Christ. What shall we do? Repent, be baptized, every one of you, in the name of Jesus Christ for the remission of sins. You can be saved, he said. This is a glorious opportunity. There's no statement from Peter. So you think after killing the Son of God, you could actually ever be given forgiveness? Well, think again. No, you can be forgiven if you're willing to do what he asked. Saul of Tarsus, we mentioned, you've been persecuting my followers, and you want to be saved now? Well, forget that. No, you can be saved. You go to the city, wait, I'll tell you what you must do. A preacher will come and tell you. So here comes Ananias, arise and be baptized and wash away thy sins, calling on the name of the Lord. And that's Acts 22:16. That matches up perfectly with Romans 5:1. Therefore, being justified by faith, we have peace with God. But some people read that and think, that's faith only. No. When did Paul have peace? Saul of Tarsus didn't have peace when he was waiting for the preacher to get there because he wouldn't eat. He had peace when he was willing to arise and be baptized and wash away his sins, calling on the name of the Lord.
2: Yeah, and you know, he said in Romans 5:1, therefore, being justified by faith, we have peace with God. And, you know, we have peace with God. And Paul said we also have the peace of God, Philippians chapter 4. And so, BJ, you know, the Christian life, it's the best life
3: because it's
2: a blessed life.
3: It is, right. If we could only get people to see the devil's lying because he doesn't want you to really have what God wants you to have.
2: That's right. BJ, so good to be with you. Always a pleasure. Thank you for those words of wisdom. And thank you for being a part of our program today. If you have a question, a comment, even a criticism, we'd love to hear from you. If you're interested in taking a free Bible correspondence course, we'll provide that for you. Love to do it. Hope to see you back here again next week. Until then, God bless you.
4: Let's make the most of a minute. One of the main things I love about the Lord and hate about the devil is, well, truthfulness. Jesus, you see, is the way, the truth, and the life, John 14, verse 6. And the devil is the father of lies, John 8, 44, which says, there's no truth in him. When he speaketh a lie, he speaketh of his own, for he is a liar and the father of it. One man observed that most trouble today can be traced to the devil's daughters. He said they are misinformation, misinterpretation, misrepresentation, misconstruction, misconception, and misunderstanding. Now, those are dangerous girls, and we'd be smart to beware of them. Next time you're tempted to sin and you're tossing it around in your mind, remember this. The devil is a liar. In temptation, he'll promise an instant heaven, but later he'll give an eternal hell. I choose to live my life for the true one, Jesus Christ. I'm Glenn Colley for GBN, hoping you make the most of your minutes.

Ladies and gentlemen, thank you very much for watching the Fountain of Life television program today. My name is Larry Acuff. I'm the preacher for the Lithia Springs Church of Christ in Lithia Springs, Georgia, and it is a great joy to us to be able to study the Bible with you. Get your Bibles, turn them to the book of Matthew chapter number 13. We're going to be looking at the topic today, the kingdom of heaven. Before we do that, we'd like to remind you of our free Bible correspondence course. 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This is a 10-lesson course. What you simply do, once you give us your address and we'll send you lesson number one, you complete lesson number one, return it to us, we will grade it, and then send you a nice certificate of completion along with lesson number two. We believe that you'll find great joy in studying the Bible. 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All of these are covered in our free 10-lesson Bible correspondence course. So simply give us a call at 877-700-0559. Give us your name, address, include the zip code, and we will put you on the list and send you lesson number one. You will enjoy studying the Bible in this fashion. In the book of 2 Timothy chapter number 4, the Bible says, I charge thee therefore before God and the Lord Jesus Christ, who shall judge the quick and the dead at his appearing in his kingdom. Preach the word, be instant in season, out of season. Reprove, rebuke, and exhort with all longsuffering and doctrine. For the time will come when men will not endure sound doctrine, but after their own lust shall they heap to themselves teachers having itching ears. They shall turn their ears from the truth and shall be turned to fables. It is our prayer and our desire to take the message of the Bible and to plant it into the hearts of men and women, boys and girls. That's what Paul said to do. Preach the word, the instant in season and out of season. And so we would like for you, take your Bible, turn to the book of Matthew chapter number 13, and we're

fell. And the Bible tells us that some fell by the wayside, some fell on stony ground, some fell among the thorns, and then some fell into good hearts. And he tells what happens to that seed that is sown in the ground. And he tells us, for an example, the seed that fell by the wayside, the birds came and took that seed. Then, in Matthew chapter 13, at verse number 24, we have the parable of the tares, that a sower sowed good seed in his field. While men slept, the enemy came and sowed tares among the wheat. Then, when you continue in that chapter, you'll find that the Bible teaches us that the kingdom of heaven is like unto mustard seed, it's like unto leaven, it's like unto a merchant. It's like unto a treasure that's found in the field. It is like unto a net. It is like unto a householder. And so what the Bible is telling us, the Bible is giving us a view of the kingdom of heaven. Now, it's interesting when you and I look at this phrase, the kingdom of heaven as opposed to the kingdom of God. For an example, in the book of Matthew, the kingdom of heaven is used 31 times. And yet that same phrase is not found in other sections of the New Testament. However, 63 times in the Bible, the phrase the kingdom of God is used. Now, it's used about 8 or 9 times in the book of Acts. And then the rest, actually 40 times in the book of Mark, Luke, and John, only 5 times. Now think about this. The Bible says the kingdom of God used 5 times in the book of Matthew, yet used 40 times in other books of, or in the books of Mark, Luke, and John. 5 times in Matthew, 40 times in Mark, Luke, and John. And yet in the book of Matthew, you and I will find the phrase, the kingdom of heaven. For an example, you and I will read in Matthew chapter number 7 and verse number 21, not every man that saith unto me, Lord, Lord, shall enter the kingdom of heaven, but he which doeth the will of my Father which is in heaven. In the book of Matthew chapter number 16, you remember that Jesus said, who do men say that I, the Son of Man, am? And some said, well, thou art Elias or John the Baptist or one of the prophets. And Jesus said, who do you say that I am? Peter said, thou art the Christ, the Son of the living God. Jesus said, blessed art thou, Simon Bar-Jonah, for flesh and blood hath not revealed it unto thee, but my Father which is in heaven. And I say also unto thee that thou art Peter, and upon this rock I will build my church, and the gates of hell shall not prevail against it. Now listen to what he said, and I will give unto thee the keys of the kingdom. Whatsoever thou shalt loose on earth shall be loosed in heaven. Whatsoever thou shalt bind on earth shall be bound in heaven. When you and I turn to the book of Matthew chapter number 6, you remember that they had asked our Lord, teach us to pray. And in the model prayer in Matthew chapter number 6, verses 9 through verse 13, the Bible says, our Father which art in heaven, our Father which art, hallowed be thy name, thy kingdom come, thy will be done on earth as it is in heaven. Then when you turn to the book of Mark, chapter number 9 and verse number 1, Jesus made this statement. He said, there be some of you standing here who will not taste of death until you see the kingdom of God come with power. So in Mark, Luke, and John, we see that phrase, the kingdom of God. But in Matthew, we see the terminology, the kingdom of heaven. Somebody said, well, does it differ? Does it make it? No, absolutely not. Both are the same. The kingdom of heaven, the kingdom of God would be the same thing. Well, somebody said, well, why is Matthew using the term the kingdom of heaven as opposed to the kingdom of God? Well, simply because of the Jews' attitude toward that word God, very reverence as far as they were concerned. And so Matthew uses the terminology the kingdom of heaven. Now, in Matthew chapter number 13, when you and I look at this passage of Scripture, the Bible says that a man sowed good seed in his field, but while men slept, the enemy came and sowed tares among the wheat. And the Bible says that they come to the master and they said, did you not sow good seed in the field? And his answer was, yes. Well, then, what are these tares doing there? Well, the enemy came and sowed tares among the wheat. And so they asked the question, did we go through and gather

0: all of the tares up, and he said, no, you leave it there, and then we'll gather them at the harvest. When you go to Matthew 13, look at verse number 36, and the next few verses, Jesus tells us about this parable. He says that the Son of Man is the one who sowed the seed. He tells us that the field is the world, that the good seed are those who are the children of the kingdom, that the evil seed, that the tares, are the evil seed that is sown by the devil. So when you and I look at this passage of Scripture, it tells us something about the church of our Lord Jesus Christ. In Ephesians chapter number 5, the Bible says, husbands, love your wives, even as Christ also loved the church and gave himself for it. In Matthew 20, in verse number 28, Paul said to the elders of Ephesus, take heed therefore unto yourselves and to all the flock over which the Holy Ghost hath made you overseers to feed the church of God, which he purchased with his own blood. So the Bible says the kingdom of heaven, what is he referring to? He's referring to the church of the Lord Jesus Christ. The kingdom of heaven is like unto a man that sowed good seed in his field. Now there are four or five things that I want you and I to observe in this passage of Scripture. Number one, you and I know that the good seed is the Word of God. When we take the message of the Bible in 2 Timothy 3:16 and 17, the Bible says all Scripture is given by inspiration of God and is profitable for doctrine, for reproof, for correction, for instruction in righteousness, that the man of God might be perfect, thoroughly furnished unto every good work. The message of the Bible, the Word of God, is what motivates an individual to do the will of God. In Hebrews 4 and verse number 12, the Bible says the Word of God is quick and powerful, sharper than any two-edged sword, piercing even to the dividing asunder of soul and spirit, and is a discerner of the intents and thought of the heart. In Romans 1 and verse 16, Paul said, I'm not ashamed of the gospel of Christ. Why? It is the power of God unto salvation. 1 Corinthians 15, the Apostle Paul writes to the church at Corinth, and he said, moreover, brethren, I declare unto you the gospel which I preached unto you, which you have received, wherein you stand, by which also you're saved, if you keep in memory what I preached unto you. We must take the message of the Bible. That's why Paul said in 2 Timothy chapter 4, as we noted earlier, preach the word, be instant in season, out of season. We know that Jesus said in John 12 and verse 48, he that rejecteth me and receiveth not my word hath one that judgeth him. So we know that the seed is the word of God. Behold, a sower went forth to sow, and when he sowed. And so in Matthew chapter number 13, at verse number 24, the man sowed good seed in his field. You and I must recognize in the second place, the Bible says, but the enemy came and sowed tares among the wheat. There will always be opposition to the Word of God. There will always be opposition to righteousness. You remember in the Sermon on the Mount, Jesus made this statement in Matthew chapter 5. He said, blessed are you when men shall revile you and persecute you and shall say all manner of evil against you falsely for my sake. Rejoice and be exceeding glad, for great is your reward in heaven. It is the goal of the devil to sow seed among the wheat, to sow tares among the wheat, in order that men's souls will be damned. There will always be false teaching that goes on. In Matthew 7, Jesus made this statement, verse number 15. He said, beware of false prophets which come to you in sheep's clothing, but inwardly they're ravening wolves. He said, you shall know them by their fruits. There are many today in the religious world, and their idea is that, well, as long as there is some Bible concept, as long as there are some things that may be right, then everything must be right. If we can just get part of it right. No, ladies and gentlemen, that is not right. The devil wants to sow tares among the wheat. There's going to be that which is evil. There are going to be false doctrines. There are going to be messages that will damn the soul of an individual. The Bible says, while men slept, the enemy came. What did the enemy do? He sowed tares among the wheat. In the book of Galatians, chapter number 1, you remember in verse number 6, Paul said, I marvel that you're so soon removed from him that called you under the grace of Christ unto another gospel, which is not another, but there be some that trouble you. What did they do? And would pervert the gospel of Jesus Christ. He said, but though we or an angel from heaven preach any other gospel unto you than that which you have received, let him be accursed. As I said before, so say I now again, if any man preach any gospel unto you than that which you have received, let him be accursed. Go with me to the book of 2 Peter, chapter number 2. Look at what the Bible says. The Bible says that there were false prophets among the people, even as there shall also be false teachers among you, who privately shall bring in damnable heresies, even denying the Lord which bought them, and shall bring upon themselves swift destruction, and many shall follow their pernicious ways, by reason of whom the way of truth shall be evil spoken of. You and I have to be able to discern. Remember what we said. And that is, the Bible says the enemy came and sowed tares among the wheat. You and I need to always be on guard. That's why, as we noted earlier in Acts 20 and verse number 28, when Paul said to the elders at Ephesus, you take heed unto yourselves and to all the flock over which the Holy Ghost made you overseers to feed the church of God, which he purchased with his own blood. Now listen to this. He said, for after our departing, grievous wolves shall enter in among you, not sparing the flock. He said, even among your own selves shall men arise speaking perverse things. Is that not what Jesus is saying to us? Is that his point in Matthew chapter number 13 when he said, while men slept, the enemy came and sowed tares among the wheat? Now, I want you to look at that phrase, while men slept. Now, this does not necessarily mean that they were not watching or on guard. But notice this, that when men least expect... Now, when are men sleeping? Generally at night. There are times when certainly men will rest. Men sleep at night. What are we saying? And that is the devil, in his ability and in his desire to damn the souls of men, will come in at a time when individuals are least expecting that, while men slept. Now, there is the point, and we can make that at this time as well, and that is that we always ought to be on guard. That we ought to know the Holy Word of God. That we ought to be on guard against false doctrine, against false teaching that will creep in not only to the body of Jesus Christ, but into our lives as well. In the book of Hebrews, you remember chapter number 12, wherefore saying we also are compassed about by so great a cloud of witnesses, let us lay aside every weight and the sin that does so easily beset us, and let us run with patience the race that is set before us, looking unto Jesus, the author and finisher of our faith. While men slept, the enemy came and sowed tares among the wheat. So what have we found out thus far? We know that the seed, the good seed, is the Word of God. The Word of God will build you up. I commend you to God, Paul said, and the Word of His grace, which will build you up. Acts 20 and verse number 32. In James chapter number 1, James said, whosoever looketh into the perfect law of liberty and continueth therein, he being not a forgetful hearer but a doer of the work, this man shall be blessed in his deeds. So when you and I look at the Word of God, we know that the seed is the Word of God. The good seed is the Word of God. Secondly, we noted that there will always be those who are evil and who will teach a false doctrine in order to lead men away from Jesus Christ. The enemy came and sowed tares among the wheat. The devil, my friend, is our enemy. In the book of 1 Kings chapter number 13, you and I have an example. You remember that on that occasion, the prophet went to Jeroboam and he prophesied. And you remember that God said, now don't stay all night, don't spend the night, and do not go back the same way. So after he had given his speech, and there were some young men there whose father, they went and invited him. He said, no, I cannot do this. I cannot go home the same way, and I cannot spend the night. So he heads home. These young men, they go tell their father what has taken place, and the father, well, where did this young man, where did this prophet go? So the old prophet found this prophet, this young prophet, found him, and listen to what he said. He said, come back and spend the night with me. And the young prophet said, no, I cannot do that. But now listen to this. The old man said, I too am a prophet. But listen to what the Bible says. But he lied. Now that's what happens to many folks. While men slept, the enemy came and sowed tares among the wheat. There may be those who are teaching a doctrine. Oh, it sounds beautiful. It sounds wonderful. This is something that I... You see, that's why the Bible says, for this cause, God shall send them a strong delusion that they should believe a lie and be damned because they believed not the truth, but had pleasure in unrighteousness. So we've discovered the seed is the Word of God, and that the seed is the good seed that is sown, the wheat that is sown. Secondly, we've learned, and that is that evil will always be opposed to righteousness and Christianity. Now, we need to note something in the third place, and that is that in the body of Christ, there are hypocrites. You know, I do not know the heart of an individual. I don't have any idea what I don't know the heart. All I can do is see the actions of an individual. Do you remember in the book of Matthew chapter number 23 that Jesus said, woe unto you, scribes and Pharisees, hypocrites. Oh, he said, you tithe men innocent coming, but you've omitted the weightier matters of the law. He said, you make the outside, you're like unto a whited sepulcher that appears beautiful on the outside, but he said, on the inside, it's full of dead men's bones. What are they? They are hypocrites. Well, the word hypocrite comes from a word that would mean an actor. See, because a hypocrite is one who is simply acting like a Christian. Now, notice this. The Bible says that while men slept, that there were the man went and sowed, the farmer went and sowed good seed in his field. That's the wheat. But while men slept, the enemy came and sowed tares among the wheat. Now, when they discovered that, they go to him, they go to the householder, and they say, what about this? Do we go dig? He said, no, you leave it alone. There are those who are in the body of Christ whose lives are not what they ought to be. You and I, have you ever heard this? Somebody, well, I'm not going to go down to that church. Well, there's a lot of hypocrites down there. Well, my friend, there are hypocrites at the ball game as well. There are hypocrites at the grocery store. There are hypocrites in education. There are hypocrites with whom you probably work, and they act like they love their job, and deep down in their heart, they probably hate it. What's going to happen? Now, I want you to note this. God knows the difference. God knows the difference. The Bible says, Matthew 23, woe unto you scribes and Pharisees, you're hypocrites. See, but God knows the difference. See, God can look at the heart of an individual. God can look at the heart of Larry Acuff. Oh, I may act like I'm a righteous individual. Oh, I know those. There are individuals, they have what I may refer to as false humility. Oh, they look righteous, and they look, and they can, with their quotation mark sincerity, they can make you think that I am the most godly and most righteous individual in the world, but deep down in their heart, they are tares among the wheat. They're not, their heart is not right. You remember in Acts chapter number 8 when Simon the sorcerer thought that the gift of God could be purchased with money? And you remember what was said to him, "Repent therefore of this thy wickedness and pray God that perhaps the thought of thine heart will be forgiven thee." God knows the difference. Oh, I may fool you, you may fool me. But neither of us, my friend, are fooling God. And so what do we find in Matthew 13, 24 through 30? We find that the sower sowed good seed in the field. We found out that while men slept, the enemy comes and sows tares among the wheat. We find out that it's going to remain there until the end of time. God knows the difference. Now then, the Bible tells us that there is a judgment. If you turn your Bibles to the book of Matthew, look at what the Bible says. In Matthew 13, verse number 30, the Bible says, "Let both grow together until the harvest. And in the time of harvest, I will say to the reapers, you gather these up and you bundle the tares." What happens to them? "Gather the wheat in the barn, and the bundle of tares shall be burned." Now, when you and I look at the interpretation of this parable that our Lord Himself gives in Matthew chapter 13, look at what He says in verse number 42. The Bible says, "And shall cast them into a furnace of fire. There shall be wailing and gnashing of teeth." There is a judgment day coming. Matthew or Acts 17, 30 and 31, the time of this ignorance, God winked at, "But now commandeth all men everywhere to repent, for He hath appointed a day in which He will judge the world in righteousness by that man whom He hath ordained, and given assurance unto all men in that He hath raised him from the dead." In the book of Revelation chapter number 20, you remember, John said, "I saw a great white throne, and Him that sat upon it, from whose face the earth and the heavens fled away, and there was found no place for them, and I saw the dead, small and great, stand before God." The Apostle Paul writes to the church at Corinth, and he said, "We must all appear before the judgment seat of Christ to give an account of the things done in the body, according to that He hath done, whether it be good or bad." And then, in Matthew 25, you remember, the Bible says, "When the Son of Man shall come in all of His glory and all of His holy angels with Him, then shall He sit on the throne of His glory, and there shall be gathered together all nations, and He shall separate them one from another as a shepherd divideth the sheep from the goats. He'll place the sheep on the right hand and the goats on the left hand." And so we know, ladies and gentlemen, there will be a judgment. There will be a day of judgment. And when the Bible teaches us very clearly that you and I on that occasion will give an account. Now, look at Matthew again, 13, 24 through 30. And here's what we have learned. We have learned that the sower went forth to sow. And look at what the Bible says. "The kingdom of heaven is like unto a man which sowed good seed in his field." That being the word of God. The enemy came while men slept and sowed tares. We have pointed out that there are hypocrites. There are those individuals whose heart is not right. Oh, their actions may be, but their heart isn't right. You remember in Matthew chapter 7, the Bible says, "This people draweth nigh unto me with their mouth and with their tongues and with their mouth. They do honor me, but in vain they do worship me, teaching for doctrines the commandments of men." He said, "And their heart is not right." Oh, they honor me with their mouth, but their heart isn't right. And we found out there are those who are hypocrites. We have found out that God knows the difference between the righteous and the unrighteous. And we have found out, my friend, there will be.
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3: If you have your Bibles, I would invite you to go with me to Acts chapter 20. Acts chapter 20, and I'll be with you here in just a moment. There are outlines that are located in the foyer, the same outline that I'll be looking at and preaching from. So if you would like one of those outlines, they're located on the tables out there. Let me ask you a question. Why do we choose to be members of the Lord's church. You know, last time it was estimated that there's perhaps over 40,000 denominations that exist within the world that we live in. But why do we choose to be added as members to the Lord's body? Why do we want to be members of the church that Christ bought with his own blood? Acts 20 and verse 28. Why do we want to be members of the church that Christ is the head over? Why do we want to be members of the church that we read of in the New Testament? We love God, and we want to do what God desires us to do, and that is to be members of the Lord's church. But it's also because we want to restore New Testament Christianity. We want to restore the church that we read of in the New Testament. We want to get rid of all the man-made doctrines that exist in the world, and we want to follow what God's word says and not what man's word says. And we take pride in that. We take pride in the fact that everything we do is backed up by Scripture. Brother Matt Ratliff did an excellent job just now leading our minds in the Lord's Supper, and everything he said, he backed it up with Scripture. That's what we're doing here. We're worshiping on the first day of the week, and we're worshiping God in spirit and in truth. We're partaking of the Lord's Supper. We're participating in the five acts of worship because that's what the New Testament commands us to do. You see, as New Testament Christians, our plea is simply to be Christians, to return back to the Word of God and to live by His truth. And that's kind of what we're doing in this series. We're calling it Shifts in Discipleship. And as you know, last week we talked about certain shifts or changes that we need to make in our citizenship, that we need to realize that we are citizens of a much higher kingdom than the kingdoms of this world, and we are citizens of heaven as New Testament Christians, Philippians 3 and verse 20. Well, this morning, we're going to talk about how we are citizens of heaven, but we're also stewards of the blessings that God has given us, and it is commanded that we be found faithful in our stewardship. 1 Corinthians 4 and verse 2. But you know, in order to be like Christ, which is the ultimate goal of being a Christian, we've got to make sure that we're willing to make the shifts and the changes in our lives to be more like Christ. Now, in Acts chapter 20, we understand the context of what is being written here. Paul's on his third missionary journey. He has just ministered to Troas. Now, we've seen there in verse 7 the precedent for when we are to partake of the Lord's Supper. Now, we know in Matthew 26 and in verses 26 through 28, that's when Jesus institutes the Lord's Supper. But here in Acts 20 and in verse 7, we see that we're to partake of the Lord's Supper on the first day of the week. Then Paul leaves Troas and he travels to Miletus. Now, as he's in Miletus, he sends for the elders of the church at Ephesus. Now, as he's talking to these elders at the church at Ephesus, we see a very important conversation go on here. In verse 19, he begins to talk about his example that he's setting and how they ought to follow that example because Paul was imitating Christ, and they ought to be imitating Christ as well. You go on down there in verse 28, and he says, "Take heed to yourselves and to all the flock, which the Holy Spirit has made you overseers of, that you shepherd the church of God, which he purchased with his own blood." Now, I found that statement in verse 28 always to be very important, because in verse 28, notice he says, "Take heed to yourselves and to all the flock." If you're going to be an elder in the Lord's church, you got to take heed to yourself first. You got to take time to be blameless, to be holy, before you're going to shepherd the church of the Lord, the church that Christ bought with his own blood. But I want you to notice what is said here in verse 35 of Acts chapter 20. He says, "Remember the words of the Lord Jesus, it is more blessed to give than to receive." Now, you and I, we could open up our New Testaments and we could look all throughout the synoptic gospels of Matthew, Mark, Luke, and John, and you would never once find this statement that Jesus made here and that Paul restates in Acts chapter 20 and verse 35. But we also know in John 20 and verse 31 that Jesus did many other signs and miracles in the presence of his disciples that are not recorded in this book, that we may believe and therefore have life in his name. Jesus said, it is more blessed to give than it is to receive. Now, as he's coming to a close here with these elders that he's meeting with, we see that he prays with them. They shed some tears, and then Paul departs. Now, here's the thing about Paul departing. He really doesn't know what the future holds, but here is a truth that we hold near and dear to our hearts as New Testament Christians. Even though we don't know what the future holds for us, we know that our future is in the hands of God, and that's important that we trust in that and place our faith in that. But I want to go to the end here of this meeting that Paul is having. And that's where I want to begin this morning, in Acts chapter 20, to verse 32. And I want you to notice what is said here. So now, brethren, I commend you to God and to the word of his grace, which is able to build you up and give you an inheritance among all those who are sanctified. It is more blessed to give than it is to receive. I commend you to God. He's able to build you up. He's able to give you an inheritance among all those who are sanctified, set apart for the purposes of God. Stewardship is very important to our lives as New Testament Christians. It's a very important topic that we need to discuss because it's often a topic that is neglected in the church today. And this morning, my goal is quite simple. I simply want to discuss some shifts or changes that we need to make in our mindset in regard to stewardship in order to be the type of stewards that God desires us to be. But the first question that we've got to ask is, does our mindset in regard to stewardship need to change in the first place? Now, stewardship seems to be a greatly ignored topic in the church, and because it's a greatly ignored topic in the church, it's also a greatly misunderstood topic in the church. And that's the problem with not preaching the whole counsel of the Word of God. If you miss topics, if you refuse to preach on certain topics, eventually, over time, those topics are going to be misunderstood. There are going to be a lot of people who don't know the truth on those topics that come from God's Word. But even though it's a neglected topic, it seems to be in the church today, stewardship was of the greatest of importance in the ministry of Jesus, but not only in the ministry of Jesus, in the ministry of his disciples, his apostles as well. Now, in 1 Corinthians chapter 4, and verse 2, the Bible reminds us that it is found faithful. We are required to be found faithful as stewards of God. Moreover, it is required in stewards that one be found faithful. We got to be found faithful in our stewardship. Now, God has blessed us abundantly, and we know that every good and perfect gift comes from above. James 1 and verse 17. But it's up to us to do with that what we will do. Now, what is the best thing that we could do with the blessings that God has given us? Well, if they're from God, the best thing that we could do is utilize those blessings for God and try to further the bounds of his kingdom. There was a brother in Christ. He was a gospel preacher for a lot of years. His name was Brother V.P. Black. He did a lot of research on stewardship and giving. In fact, he wrote a couple of books as well, and I would encourage you to buy those books and read them. But he once estimated that 20 of the 30 parables that Jesus told within the New Testament either dealt with stewardship or giving. And there's a couple that come to my mind. The first is this, the parable of the unrighteous steward. Now, we find that in Luke chapter 16, verses 1 through 13. And in that parable, we understand that parables are earthly stories with a heavenly meaning. And in that parable, we see that there's a master. That master represents the Lord. We also see that you have an unjust steward. Now, that unjust steward represents the unfaithful steward who was not faithful in stewarding that which God, his master, had given him. You also see sons of light, those who are children of God, and sons of darkness, those who are children of the world and who walk in the ways of the world. But the ultimate point there of what is said in Luke chapter 16, it comes there in verse 13. When Jesus says, one cannot serve two masters, you cannot serve mammon or riches and also serve God. For one will hate the one and love the other. And in that parable, you really find some important lessons about what a steward is. A steward has to be faithful with his or her blessings, and a steward also must be wise in their preparation for the future. But you also have the parable of the faithful and the wicked servants. Now that comes in Luke chapter 12, beginning there in verse 41. You have the thief in verse 39. Now the thief in that parable, it represents the second coming of Christ, because if you remember, he's going to come as a thief in the night. We're not going to know the day nor the hour in which he's going to come. So we better make sure that we are prepared. But you also had the faithful servant who was prepared, and that's in verse 42. You have this servant who was a faithful steward who kept his light burning because he knew not know the hour or the day or the time when the thief was going to come. But then you also have the unfaithful steward in verse 45. Now this unfaithful steward, this man looked at the delaying of the coming of the Lord as an opportunity to do wickedness. He looked at it as an opportunity to utilize these things that he had been given for wickedness. And this parable, it really teaches us certain qualities about unfaithful stewards and faithful stewards. Unfaithful stewards are those who abuse God's blessings. Instead of using those blessings to further God's kingdom, they use those blessings for their own self to walk in the ways of wickedness, and they walk in the ways of the world. But you also have the faithful stewards. They realize that all blessings do come from God. They realize that what they have in this life, it's not of their own, it's of God. And they also realize that there's a great reward that awaits them if they steward those blessings in a faithful way. Now, Brother V.P. Black also estimated that one in every six verses of the New Testament deal with stewardship. In fact, Jesus spoke more of stewardship than he spoke of faith, confession, repentance, baptism, even church organization with elderships and deacons. It's found over 1,500 times in the Bible. Now, you don't have to tell me 1,500 times that something's important to my life as a Christian. But if this is such an important and prevalent topic in the Bible, why is it such a misunderstood topic in the church today? You see, here's the thing. I could stand up here and I could preach God's word to you. I can reveal God's truth to you, the truth that's going to set you free, John 8 and verse 32. But if you're not willing to ask yourself introspective questions about what's being preached or what's being taught, then the lesson's not going to do you any good. We can know that all blessings come from our God. James 1 and verse 17, that's what God's word says. But how are we going to respond to God's blessings? We can know that we ought to love the Lord our God with everything in us, our heart, our soul, our strength, and our mind. That's the first and the greatest commandment, Matthew 22 and verses 37 through 39. But if we're not willing to ask the question, am I willing to serve Him with all of my heart? Am I willing to give Him all of my being? Then the lesson's not going to do us any good. I can understand that 1 Corinthians 10, verse 31 tells me my purpose in this life. It's the reason that I was created, to glorify God in all that I do. But if I'm not willing to glorify God and ask myself introspective questions about how I can achieve that, the lesson does me no good. You see, we got to make certain changes or shifts in our life in regard to the truths that exist within God's word, so that we can be found faithful. And that's especially important when it comes to stewardship. And let's talk about some shifts that we need to make in our mindset in regard to stewardship. Now, I've always heard this story. I don't know if it's true, but it's profound in its lesson, especially in regard to stewardship. There was this contractor who built houses for a living. He did it all of his life. But the problem was, he never made enough money to build the one house that he always wanted to build for himself. Well, that was about to change. You see, there was a wealthy man in the community who came up to this man. He knew exactly what this man did for a living. He knew that he built houses. And so he came up to this contractor and he said, I want you to build me a house, but it's not just going to be any old type of house. I want you to build me the most beautiful, the most grand, the most expensive house that you have ever built. And in the process of building that house, I do not want you to spare any expenses. Well, of course, the contractor agreed that he was going to build this house and do as this man had asked him to do. And as he began to build this house, there was a thought that entered through the back of his mind. And that thought was, you know, this man, he's very wealthy. He's got multiple houses in multiple different places. It's not like he doesn't have a place to stay. And if I cut a few corners, if I do a nice job but not a good job, if I charge him for the most expensive materials but I don't buy the most expensive materials, I could take that leftover money and I could put it in my pocket. And this thought, it soon turned into action, and that's exactly what this contractor did. Now, when this man came back to see the house that this man had built, he saw it from a distance and he said, "This home is beautiful. It's exactly what I asked you to build, and I'm so thankful that you did not spare any expense in building this house, because I built this house for one of my dear friends." And as soon as he made that statement, he reached into his pocket and he had the door key to the front door of that house and he handed it to the contractor and he said, "Here is your new house." Now you think about that story. Had this contractor known that this was going to be his house, the house that he was going to live in, I wonder what kind of effort, I wonder what kind of quality work this man would have put into building this home. Now, if God is truly the one from whom all blessings flow, if he is the giver of every good and perfect thing, I wonder how our God expects us to use the blessings that he's given us. Do you think that he expects us to do a decent job, but not a good job? Do you think he expects us to cut a few corners along the way? Or do you think he expects us to build the most beautiful, the most grand thing from those blessings that we have been given and return those things back to him? You see, if we're going to use God's blessings in the best way, we've got to shift ownership. Acts chapter 20 and verse 32, Paul said there, "I commend you to God." Why? "This is my Father's world." That's what Psalm 24 and verse 1 says. We sometimes sing that song, and that song goes a little bit like this. "This is my Father's world, and to my listening ears all nature sings, and round me rings the music of the spheres." We see that the heavens declare his glory, and the firmaments showeth his handiwork. This is our Father's world, and we're just living in it. It kind of reminds you of what David prayed in 1 Chronicles 29, beginning in verse 13. "Now therefore, God, we thank you and praise your glorious name. But who am I, and who are my people, that we should be able to offer so willingly as this? Why? For all things come from" who? "From you. And of your own we have given you." We got to realize that there's a fine line to be drawn between stewardship and ownership. Sometimes I think this picture gets a little bit blurred in our minds, and sometimes I think we view God as the steward and we as the owner. And that we can utilize those blessings in whatever way that we want to, and we'll leave a little bit back for God because, well, you know, he's the one who blesses us. He loves us, and we love that he loves us, and so we'll keep a little bit on the back burner for him. But in Matthew chapter 25, beginning in verse 14, extending on down through verse 30, Jesus tells the parable of the talents. Now, we're all familiar with this parable. You have a master. This master is going away to a faraway country. But before this man goes to a faraway country, we see that he has three servants. And under those three servants, he gives a different amount of talents based upon their own ability. Now, two of those servants, they take the talents that they have been given, and they work for them, they trade for them, and they double their profits. But then you have the one servant who was the one talent servant, and this most important thing in his life, the most expensive thing in his life, what's he do with it? He takes it, he goes out, he takes a shovel, and he buries it in the ground. Now, when the master returns from that faraway country, he says to that one talent servant, "You wicked servant, you are undeserving of what you have been given." But why was he undeserving? Why was he wicked? Because it wasn't his talent to bury. It didn't belong to him. Brethren, that car that's sitting out there in the parking lot that you're going to get in after this worship service is over, that don't belong to you. That belongs to God. Are you willing to drive it places for His purposes? That home that's sitting on your land that you're going to go to after this worship service is over, that don't belong to you. That belongs to God. Are we raising those who are in that home in the reverence of the God who has blessed us with that home? That body that you're sitting in right now, that's pumping blood, that's allowing you to breathe, that's allowing you to think and see and hear, that body doesn't belong to you. That belongs to God. Are you willing to use your hands to serve Him? Are you willing to use your feet to walk in His ways? Are you willing to use your mouth to sing His praises and to preach the gospel and spread the gospel all throughout this dying world? Does your heart reflect Him? There's a fine line to be drawn between ownership and stewardship. And let's make sure that we recognize and realize and we can faithfully and confidently say that those blessings came from God and I ought to be using them to the best of my abilities to give them back to God. But we must also shift what we give. I commend you to God to build you up, to give you an inheritance among all those who are sanctified, set apart for the purposes of God. It's only God who can give us an inheritance. It's only God who can build us up. Lay up for yourselves treasures in heaven, where neither moth nor rust destroy, or where thieves cannot break in and steal. Because treasure in heaven is incorruptible compared to the treasure of this world. But here's a sobering truth. There are going to be many who are going to miss out on that inheritance because they're not willing to give what God has given them back to Him. No one can outgive God. For God so loved the world that He gave His only begotten Son, that whoever believeth in Him should not perish, but have everlasting life. John 3 and verse 16. Now, brethren, that's a statement of love. That's a statement of grace, because God gave us through His grace a gift that He did not have to give us. That's a statement of sacrifice. That's a statement of life. That's a statement of eternity, but that's also a statement of giving. Can it be said of you, for John Doe or Jane Doe gave everything that they could possibly give, to ensure that the gospel could be spread throughout this world. But here's the truth. God wants us before he wants our time, before he wants our energy, before he wants our means and our resources. And if we cannot give ourselves to God, if we cannot give our homes to God, and those people who are in those homes whom we are raising, if we cannot give our hands to God, if we cannot give our feet to God, if we cannot give our heart to God, then we cannot give to our God. And if we're talking about investing in God, we got to realize that our investment determines interest. And if we're not willing to give our God our attention in a sermon or a Bible class, then we're not interested. If we're not willing to give our God our time in serving him and our community, then we are not interested. If we're not willing to invest in our God, then we are not interested in our God. Now, do you remember what is said of the Macedonian churches in 2 Corinthians chapter 8? 2 Corinthians chapter 8 and in verse 5. Do you remember what is said? They gave from that which they did not have, but they gave from themselves first, and then they gave out of the obedience to God. Now, these people, they could not afford to give, but they first gave themselves to the Lord. If we're not willing to give ourselves to the Lord, then we cannot give to our God. And then they gave because it was the will of God to give. You see, they trusted in God. They walked with God. And they knew that God would provide for them, that their needs would be met. And they trusted in that. But they gave themselves first. And we've also got to shift how we give. A mother wanted to teach her daughter a very simple moral lesson. And so before the services began one worship Sunday, she gave her a dollar and a quarter. And she told the little girl, now when the collection plate comes around, you can put either one of these in the collection plate or both. It doesn't matter. I just want you to put in the collection plate what you think you should put in the collection plate. And so this was a big decision for this little girl. And she was sitting there in those pews the entire time. And she kept looking down at this dollar bill and this quarter. And then it came time for the collection plate to come around. And she put one of them in there. Now, after the services was over, she came up to her mom and she said, Mama, I was going to give that dollar, but then that man in the pulpit, he kept saying, God loves a cheerful giver. And I knew I'd be a lot more cheerful if I put the quarter in there than the dollar. God loves a cheerful giver. And if we're going to give to our God, we've got to do so in a way that we're cheerful about it, that we want to give to our God, that we desire to give to our God. I could give everything that I have. I could give this watch that I've got on my wrist. I could give this tie that I've got around my neck. I could give my phone that's back there on the media booth. I could give my house. I could give my car. I could give everything that I have to the poor. I could use all of my resources at my disposal to help the growth of the church. But if my heart isn't in what I give, then my God doesn't want what I'm willing to give. If you're going to give your time, if you're going to give your resources, if you're going to give your energy, if you're going to devote everything that you have to give it back to God, then you have to do so cheerfully. 2 Corinthians chapter 9 and verse 7, that's a verse that is quite familiar to all of us. So let each one of him give as he purposes in his heart, not grudgingly or of necessity, for God loves a cheerful giver. The Greek word for cheerful there is hilarios, H-I-L-A-R-I-O-S. It's the same word from which we derive in our English language the word hilarious. You know, sometimes we'll say, well, that was hilarious. That was funny. I laughed so hard. And that's how our God wants us to give. He wants us to give it away that we're cheerful, that we're happy, that we've got a smile on our face. But he also wants us to give ourselves first. If we're going to be stewards, we've got to give ourselves first. And then we'll give because it's the will of God. Our God desires us to be faithful stewards. But if we as faithful stewards do not give cheerfully, we might as well keep our time. We might as well keep our energy. We might as well keep our resources. We might as well keep our money to ourselves. Make no mistake about it. Stewardship is a matter of heaven or hell. If I'm judged as a gospel preacher, as an unfaithful steward, that's going to lead me to hell. If I'm judged as an elder or a deacon, as an unfaithful steward, that's going to lead me to hell. If I lay up treasures for myself on earth and not in heaven, that will lead me to hell. Stewardship is a matter of heaven or hell. And let us never forget that it is better and more blessed to give than it is to receive, because we recognize there is an inheritance that has been laid up in store for us, for all of those who are sanctified. And can we honestly say this morning of our stewardship that we have set apart the blessings of God to give those blessings back to God for His purposes? If we're going to be faithful stewards, we've got to be stewards who shift the ownership of what we've been blessed with and realize that God owns all that we have, and it's for His purposes. We've got to shift how we give. We've got to make sure that we are doing so with a cheerful heart, and we've got to make sure that we shift what we give. God wants us. Above all other things, God wants us. And we've got to be willing to give Him us before we give Him anything.
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5: Hello, my name is Griffin Collins, and I have an exciting announcement. We will begin releasing a weekly devotional on Facebook titled Matters That Matter. In these weekly devotionals, we will discuss topics that are important and specific to the Lord's church today. What does the Bible say about trusting others? Am I required to be faithful as a Christian? I pray that you will follow along with us as we explore matters that matter today.
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0: Speaking on this program is Jim Dearman.
1: Eye hath not seen, nor ear heard, neither have entered into the heart of man, the things which God hath prepared for them that love him. Isn't that a marvelous passage of Scripture? It's found in 1 Corinthians 2:9. Oh, what great blessings come through the Word of God to man. But the passage says the blessings are for those who love God. And the Bible says those who love God will keep the commandments of God. Jesus stated it this way, "If you love me, keep my commandments." So I must obey God to enjoy the blessings he has prepared, and there are no blessings to compare with those spiritual blessings from God. We'd like to help you discover those blessings in Christ.

Hello, this is Bob Pritchard with a Gospel Minute. A farmer came and asked his neighbor if he could borrow his rope. The neighbor said, "No, I can't let you borrow it." "Why not?" he replied. "Because I'm using it to tie up my milk." "But you can't tie up milk with a rope." "I know, but when you don't want to do something, one excuse is as good as another." As a preacher, I often hear excuses from people for why they don't want to do something, and very often they fall in the category of tying up milk. I had a teacher in high school who stressed to us that there's a big difference between an excuse and a reason. Have you been planning to get back in church or read your Bible more or be baptized or do something else you should do? Do you have a reason or an excuse for not doing what you should do? Jesus said, "If you love me, keep my commandments," John 14:15. You may make all the excuses you want to, but if you're not obeying the Lord, you don't love Him. Stay tuned to GBN. We've got something good for you. Whoa.

0: Alan Webster, in the excellent publication House to House, Heart to Heart, provides the following information about the word love. According to Amazon.com, there are at least 32,507 books currently in print with the word love in the title, over 145,000 that deal with the subject of love. There are more than 11,000 popular albums and CDs with love in the title. A Google search of the Internet reveals that there are at least 121 million websites that use the word love as one of their key words. Love, it seems, is on the mind of everyone. And why not? Love cements a relationship between a man and a woman when they decide to get married. Their love for one another deepens through the years, and truly they become as one. Love motivates parents to provide for their children and educate them. When children succeed in life or accomplish a significant task, parents rejoice with them. Behind every kind and benevolent deed is love, or at least it should be. Have you considered the fact that there are different kinds of love? For instance, there is the kind of love that is based on mere physical attraction. Unfortunately, some marriages are entered into with no deeper love than this, and the results are disastrous. Physical attraction alone is no foundation for a lasting and meaningful relationship. Genuine love is far greater than physical attraction or emotional attachment. It involves more than just a feeling. It includes action as well. There is no greater illustration of that kind of love than God's affection for man. Consider these statements from the Bible. But God commended this love toward us, in that while we were yet sinners, Christ died for us. Romans 5, verse 8. This passage reminds us that even when we are rebellious against God, He loves us. He demonstrated that love by sending His Son to die for us. The golden text of the Bible describes it this way, "For God so loved the world that He gave His only begotten Son." John 3, verse 16. Through the gift of His Son, God has provided an opportunity for us to be in a saved relationship with Him. In Matthew 7, verses 13 and 14, we learn that not everyone will be saved. The lost condition of man, however, is not due to God's failure to love him and provide an opportunity for him to be saved. The Apostle John declared, "Herein is love, not that we loved God, but that He loved us, and sent His Son to be the propitiation for our sins." 1 John 4, verse 10. Of the fact that God loves us, we can be certain. The important question is, do we love God? It is not enough to declare with our lips that we love God. The proof of that love must be demonstrated by action. Jesus said, "If you love me, you will keep my commandments." John 14, verse 15. John stated in the inspired text, "For this is the love of God, that we keep His commandments." 1 John 5, verse 3. One's love for God will change the nature of his language from vulgarity and profanity to purity and praise. His conduct will change from immorality to virtue. His attitude will change from selfishness, vengefulness, and bitterness to servanthood, forgiveness, and kindness. His emphasis will change from getting ahead in life to making a life. I'm Roger Johnson, and this insight to life is brought to you by the Edgewood Church of Christ.
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0: It's 81 degrees.
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0: If we think about professional athletes, when I played, I had a workout partner. His name was Jeff Leonard. They called him Hackman. He was a very good athlete, a good workout partner. We would come to Candlestick Park every Monday, Wednesday, and Friday. We would lift weights. Sometimes we'd go out on the field. We'd run just to try to keep our lungs in good shape. We'd go out and take some ground balls. He would go out there and take some fly balls. Sometimes we'd get somebody to throw to us, or we would throw to each other, and we would hit. But as a professional athlete, your body is what makes your money for you. Because if you don't keep it in shape, you're not going to be able to play and perform and do the things that you need to do. And you need to keep your arm in shape to be able to throw the ball. You needed to keep your legs in shape to be able to run the bases. You needed to keep your eyes sharp to be able to hit the ball. All those things combined together would make you a good athlete. But you had to keep perfecting those things and keeping them sharp so that you could do the very best that you could possibly do and help your team to win. In the spiritual life, we need to keep our hearts sharp, or our mind. We need to study the Bible. In 2 Timothy chapter 2:15, it tells us to study. And if we will open our Bible and study it, then we're going to be more perfected and growing closer to God as much as we possibly can. If we look at 1 Timothy chapter 4 and verse 8, "For bodily discipline or exercise is only of little profit, but godliness is profitable for all things, since it holds promise for the present life and also for the life to come." You know, exercise is good. I'm not putting it down, but the Bible says it only profits a little, because our bodies are made to decay, to get old, to eventually we're going to pass away from this earth. But it's not a bad idea to keep our bodies in as good a shape as we possibly can. But the most important thing that we can do is keep our minds sharp by studying the Word of God and trying to be as close to Him as we possibly can be. Hebrews chapter 5 and verse 12 through 14 says that we ought to become teachers. How are we going to become a teacher? The only way we're going to do it is to be able to study. If you teach in high school or are a professor in college, the way that you got yourself to is you trained yourself. You went and studied the topic that you were going to eventually teach, whether it be math, English, science, or health, or whatever. But you had to get to the point to where that you could be able to teach people. In 1 Corinthians chapter 9 and verse 24, it says, "Paul ran the race." He also ran the race of spirituality, trying to keep yourself unspotted from the world and studying God as best as he possibly can. In Psalms chapter 119 and verse 105, it says, "Thy word is a lamp unto my path and a light unto my feet." And the word is going to keep us sharp. But it also says in John chapter 8 and verse 32, "You will know the truth and the truth will make you free." I want to give you a challenge here today. And I want you to look up the Greek word for Passover. And the Greek word is P-A-S-C-H-A, Pascha. And it's defined in the Greek dictionary as follows. It says, "To pass over, to spare, a feast instituted by God in commemoration of the deliverance of Israel from Egypt, in anticipation of the expiatory sacrifice of Jesus." When the Israelite nations were slaves for over 400 years, they were finally getting ready to get out of Egypt and be on their own. But the last plague was the angel of death coming to kill the firstborn of every household. And the only way that you were going to be able to get away from that is to have blood on your lintel or your doorpost. And if you had that, then the death angel was going to pass over your house. And this is what the word Passover is talking about. Now, with every fiber in my body, with every ounce of compassion and love, I want to make this statement. Easter is a man-made holiday. And if we look in Acts chapter 12 and verse 4. Now, if you look in the King James Version, the word Easter is there. But I want you to understand that if you will study some of your biblical history, King James, the King of England at that time, got about 60 Greek scholars together to put the Bible into English from Greek. But when they got to Acts chapter 12 and verse 4, he forced them to put the word Easter in there. If you go look at the New King James Version, if you look at the American Standard Version, if you look at the New American Standard Version, just about any other version, they all interpreted it correctly. And instead of the word Easter being there, it's the word Passover. But the only way that you're going to know that is to study it for yourself. And I want to challenge you to go and study Acts chapter 12 and verse 4 for yourself and exercise. Be able to compete. Be able to know the truth. Again, in John 8 and verse 32, you will know the truth and the truth will set you free, will make you free. But I don't want you to trust me. I want you to study for yourself, because that is the only way that you're ever going to know from the bottom of your heart exactly what the Bible says. Thank you again for being with a shortstop with a shortstop.
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1: It's 81 degrees.

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1: Welcome to God's Athlete. I am your host, Tyler Gilreath. Viewer, let me ask you a question. Have you ever asked yourself while sitting on an uncomfortable bleacher in the heat of summer or the frigid winter, is it worth it? Or when you are running sprints until your legs go numb? Or when that alarm clock goes off at 5 a.m., have you ever asked yourself, is this worth it? As a mere spectator of professional and collegiate athletics, I am amazed at the amount of time and training athletes will put in just to gain an inch over their competition. This is especially true for Olympians. I mean, they'll train every day for 4 years just to grasp for that coveted gold medal of glory and to be crowned an Olympic champion. Now, professional athletes encounter difficulties on a regular basis. I mean, what does it take to become a world-class athlete, and what difficulties can come with these things? According to John Lather, a renowned sports researcher, the number one variable related to elite performance is time spent in training. Lather estimates that 20 hours of quality training per week for a period of 8 years, which is approximately 10,000 cumulative hours, appears to be the amount of work required to reach a world-class level. Now, let me ask you, are you an athlete? You might be an athlete on the field, but are you an athlete of God? Do you ever ponder such a question? Is it worth it? Because just like athletes go through many hardships and difficulties, athletes of God do as well. In fact, Paul reminds us about the difficulties that he experienced in 2 Corinthians 11, 24 and 27. He said, of the Jews, 5 times received I 40 stripes, save one. 3 times I was beaten with rods. Once I was stoned. 3 times I was shipwrecked. A night and day have I been in the deep, in perils of water, in perils of robbers, in perils in mine own countrymen, in perils by the heathen, in perils in the city, in perils in the wilderness, in perils in the sea, in perils among false brethren, in painfulness, in watchings often, in hunger, in thirst, in fastings often, and even in cold and nakedness. Yet, despite all the things that the Apostle Paul suffered, he had something great to look forward to, some great things. He had a house that was not made with hands. He talks about that house in 2 Corinthians chapter 5, verse 1. Where he said, for we know that if our earthly house or this tabernacle were dissolved, we have a building, a house not made with hands, eternal in the heavens. He said he also had a glorious transformation to look forward to. Philippians chapter 3, verse 21. For our conversation is in heaven, from whence also we look for the Savior, the Lord Jesus Christ, who shall change our vile body, that it may be fashioned into a glorious body, according to the working whereby he is able even to subdue all things unto himself. He also said we have a crown of righteousness in 2 Timothy 4, verse 8, how there is laid up for me a crown of righteousness, which the Lord, the righteous judge, shall give to me at that day. Truly, Paul's message was a message of hope, and that despite all the difficulties that you may suffer as a Christian, it's worth it. In Romans chapter 8, verse 18, he said, for I reckon that the sufferings of this present time are not worthy to be compared with the glory which shall be revealed in us. And then 2 Corinthians 4:17, he says, for our light affliction, which is just but for a moment, worketh for us a more exceeding and eternal weight of glory. Vince Lombardi, the great Green Bay Packers coach, said this, it does not matter how many times you get knocked down, but how many times you get up. You know, you may never hold the Lombardi Trophy after winning the Super Bowl, but if we get up when life knocks us down, we can say in eternity, heaven was worth it all.
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0: Today on Simply Scripture, we'll be continuing our study of the book of Colossians. We're in chapter 2, beginning in verse 11, and we're going to discuss the circumcision of the New Testament. Stay tuned. We're back in the book of Colossians today. Have with me Cameron Freeman and Josh McCrary. Gentlemen, welcome.
1: Welcome.
2: Yep, glad to be here. Thank you.
1: Glad to be here.
0: And as we begin our study here, we're in chapter 2. We'll be picking up in verse 11 here in just a moment. But by way of giving the context of what we've talked about here, we had that bombshell that that Paul dropped by inspiration in verse 9, that in Christ dwells all the fullness of the Godhead bodily. And I think we talked about that quite a bit last week. And then verse 10, that we are complete in Him who is the head of all principality and power. So the subject here is Christ as we get into verse 11 and the completion we are with Him. But it says in verse 11, in Him you were also circumcised with a circumcision made without hands by putting off the body of the sins of the flesh by the circumcision of Christ. Cameron, all this talk of circumcision, what's the significance here?
1: Going back to the Old Testament, the significance of the covenant that God made with Abraham, Genesis 17, verses 10 through 14, that was a covenant that, you know, God made with Abraham and also his descendants, that all of the male children would be circumcised, you know, on the eighth day. And so that was a removing of the foreskin. Something was removed from the physical body. And so, you know, in circumcision, just, you know, even thinking about it, you know, probably was painful, especially when you think about, you know, we are blessed with the technological advances of medicines and painkillers and stuff like that we can take that are prescribed. But for them to do it in those days had to be very painful. But it was removing the foreskin from the physical body, which was a sign of, you know, of the covenant to God. And so I think it's interesting that when you go back to Genesis 17, God kept saying, you know, covenant. It's a covenant. It's a covenant. And so, you know, when you think about circumcision from that vantage point, that, you know, you are showing a relationship between God and man. So,
0: absolutely.
2: Yeah, I like the idea of the relationship between God and man, and it also sort of set them apart from everyone else.
1: Right.
2: You know, it separated, even in the law of Moses, it separated the Jews from the Gentiles. And it's sort of interesting here in verse 11, that you still have this idea of a separation between God's people and the people of the world.
1: Right.
2: And so you have what's called the circumcision of Christ here.
0: Mm-hmm.
2: Now, I love the ending of it, which he tells us in the next verse what that circumcision is. But for our sake, in verse 11, it is the circumcision that removes the body of the sins of the flesh.
1: Right.
2: So I love how he continues the idea even from the Old Testament. You know, the Jewish people reading this can really relate to that.
0: Mm-hmm. Without a doubt. Now, this idea of circumcision back in the Old Testament, we talked about the physical side of that. Was there a spiritual side of that, that circumcision as well?
1: In the Old Testament?
0: In the Old Testament.
1: Yes, yes. Once again, going back to the relationship with God, the covenant, that, you know, once a man-child was circumcised, that he was part of the family of God in the Old Testament. And so, you know, you even think about, I think in Exodus chapter 4, you know, where Moses, for some weird reason or another, you know, he failed to circumcise his son. And God stood in the way and was ready to kill Moses because of that, Exodus 4. And so, but that just shows you the importance of the relationship that goes along with that covenant because of the obedience in carrying out circumcision.
0: So. Mm-hmm. So how one enters into a relationship with God in the Old Testament began with this process of circumcision for the men back when they were children. And so we have in this idea of circumcision coming into a covenant relationship with God. Okay.
1: And then, you know, you think about the fact you couldn't just believe that circumcision was, you know, was right, and, you know, and it's still for covenant. It actually had to be done.
0: Mm-hmm.
1: So, you know, you start thinking about faith and works. You think about the idea of, yeah, you can believe in circumcision, and you believe that you can be in the covenant with God, but you have to actually carry it through, you know, carry it out. And so once you carried it out, you know, that was a demonstration to God that you were part of his family.
0: Mm-hmm.
2: Yeah, you back up to the previous verse, and it says, you are complete in him.
1: Right.
2: And then he tells, you know, how this process happens. You know, how do we get into Christ? Well, you have to go through the process of the spiritual circumcision, the circumcision of Christ, just like in the Old Testament. How do you get into the Jewish nation, the nation of Israel, to have the covenant relationship with God? Well, you have to practice the circumcision. So I love the connection there.
0: And let's put the New Testament plan of salvation to the test here and see if it holds up. If this is how we get in a relationship and they're making this correlation, do we have hearing? Yeah. I mean, how do you know what to do? You have to hear it first.
1: Right.
0: Believing, well, you touched on that. Faith, a belief that leads to action.
1: Mm-hmm.
0: What about repentance? Oh, they're the putting off the body, sins of the flesh. What about baptism?
1: Next verse.
0: Yeah. Next verse. Buried with him in baptism, verse 12, mm-hmm. in which you were also raised with him through faith in the working of God who raised him from the dead. So we have the plan of salvation kind of summarized here in foreshadowing from the Old Testament.
1: Mm-hmm. And I think another thing that kind of stands out, you know, what you'll see obviously as you go through the next, you know, this context of verses is that each verse that comes after explains the previous verse.
0: Mm-hmm.
1: You know, like in verse 10, and he says, and ye are complete in him, which is the head of all principality and power. Well, how are you complete? How are you, you know, the person complete in Jesus? By being obedient to his commands, verse number 11 and 12 and 13 and following, by being circumcised by Christ. And then, you know, he shows that relationship that, whereas in the Old Testament, it required physical hands. You know, someone's hands had to be involved in that circumcision. But this circumcision is without hands and obviously without the pain that's associated with that physical circumcision, you know.
0: Mm-hmm. Interesting, in Romans chapter 2, Paul talks about circumcision of the Old Testament. Mm-hmm. And he says, for he is not a Jew who is one outwardly, mm-hmm. nor is circumcision that which is outward in the flesh,
1: mm-hmm.
0: but he is a Jew who is one inwardly, and circumcision is that of the heart in the spirit, not in the letter, whose praise is not from men, but from God. So that God's New Testament people are not the physical Israel, but the ones who've done this internal circumcision. Again, talking about this plan of salvation, this going through the entire process of obedience to him.
2: Mm-hmm. Yeah, it's amazing how the final step there to contact the blood of Christ is usually the connection with baptism. You know, it's you cannot faith into Christ.
1: No.
2: Nowhere in the New Testament does it say that you can repent into Christ. Nowhere in the New Testament does it say that you can confess into Christ. But multiple times in the New Testament, you have this idea of being baptized into Christ, where the final step is where you contact the blood of Christ. And it's interesting that baptism is always connected with the remission of sins. You know, faith is not always connected with repentance, confession. Those are not connected with remission of sins. Those are the beginning steps of the plan, but that does not complete the circumcision process.
0: So there's this doctrine that's kind of swimming around today that everybody's on their journey, that going toward the plan of salvation, you know, somebody may just have a belief and that's where they are in their journey, and the idea that they're okay because they're journeying in the right direction.
1: Mm-hmm.
0: You just shut that down, didn't you?
2: Well, yeah. Really, here in Colossians 2, it's
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2: You know.
3: 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Let's all walk God's way daily. 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
4: It's 83 degrees.
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6: In Mark chapter 5, we read in verse 21, "Now when Jesus had crossed over again by boat to the other side, a great multitude gathered to him, and he was by the sea. And behold, one of the rulers of the synagogue came, Jairus by name, and when he saw him, he fell at his feet and begged him earnestly, saying, 'My little daughter lies at the point of death. Come and lay your hands on her, that she may be healed and she will live.'" Now here's what I want you to get from this. This man's a ruler of the synagogue. This man is one who, if the people had heard who Jesus was, and they had, he had heard the scribes and the Pharisees and the chief priests' perspective on Jesus. But he parted with the leadership. He went his separate way to ask Jesus to save his daughter. What will you do for the love of a child? This man departed from others and their judgment to plead with Christ to heal his child. We should learn something from that.
7: For more from the Collierville Church of Christ, visit colliervillecoc.org.
8: Welcome back to the Authentic Christian Podcast. I'm Aaron. This is Scott. This is Tucker. And today we're talking about the devil's playbook. All right, so we're back. It's episode 5 of season 2. And we're talking about the devil's playbook. So really what we mean by this is we want to look throughout the pages of Scripture, throughout human history, and look at how the devil has worked. You know, we look through the Bible and we see lots of different terms that are attributed to him. What are some of those terms? They're more descriptors, really, I guess. What are some of the descriptors that the Bible uses to describe the Bible, the devil, Satan?
9: Satan.
8: Okay, that's one.
9: Satan, that's one, right? the adversary,
10: yeah.
9: Roaring lion.
10: Fallen angel.
9: Yeah.
8: Yeah, you mentioned like
9: several.
8: I mean, I know that Revelation calls him the accuser of the brethren.
9: Yeah, the prince of this world, something like that.
8: Yeah, the prince of this world, the evil one, Beelzebul. But one that I think is interesting, like when I talk about it being a descriptor, as I was mentioning it to you earlier, Tucker, is in Zechariah. It's a minor prophet. And it's Zechariah, I think, 3:1. Let me flip over there and make sure. But in Zechariah 3:1, it's talking about sort of like the accuser. And it actually, in Hebrew, you can look this up with like an interlinear. So Zechariah 3:1. Yeah. Then he showed me Joshua, the high priest, standing before the angel of the Lord, and Satan standing at his right hand to oppose him. So Satan is a noun. So Satan is standing at his right hand to oppose him. That's actually a verb in Hebrew, but it's Satan. So Satan is standing, waiting to Satan him. So like the accuser is waiting to accuse him. So it's like, that's kind of like an identifier of like what he actually does. Is he somebody that is always accusing and deceiving?
9: Yeah, the ASV says adversary.
8: Adversary.
9: To be his adversary.
8: Yeah, that's right. So that's what Satan is your adversary. And so in this episode, we want to take a look at if he is our adversary, our accuser, he's always trying to basically, the father of lies, he's trying to tempt us and get us to commit sin. He's been doing it for 6,000 years, right? Mm-hmm. So 7,000 years, the age of the earth, according to Scripture, the human history sort of timeline. And he's been really doing that sort of stuff since the garden. But we also recognize he's not God. He's not deity. He's not omniscient. He's not omnipresent. He's not all powerful. So he's got to get permission to do different things like that he wants to do. It's kind of like in the book of Job. He had to ask God's permission to do things to Job. And so what we want to do today is try to look at his methods, his tactics, and see, you know, what he's done before, so we can see what he's done again.
10: I think that is one of the misconceptions, at least for me growing up, was that, you know, maybe he could read my mind or have these special powers and he was kind of like God. But when we were studying it and kind of the last several years as well, just it's a lot more freeing to know that he isn't God and he can't do the things that maybe people always say he has.
8: Yeah, the idea of like the devil made me do it. We know he didn't make you do it, but he'll definitely put temptation in front of you. Mm-hmm. I mean, he put temptation in front of Jesus. And Hebrews 4:15 says Jesus was tempted in all points like we are, yet never sinned.
9: Right.
8: I mean, it's one of those things where it's like he's not deity, but I mean, 1 Peter 5:8 says he's like a roaring lion looking at whom he can devour. I mean, he's after us. And so hopefully an episode like this will help us to say, okay, this is what he's done in the past. And then maybe you'll be in a situation in your life where you're like, oh, wow, this is just like what happened. You know, if you're a young guy, right? And let's say you have this opportunity to basically do something you shouldn't do with a woman. And you're like, wow, this is just like Joseph in Egypt. Like, and look how he responded.
9: Right.
8: As opposed to, well, you know, this is like David and look how what David gave into here. You know, I think we're hard on David sometimes. They always talk about Bathsheba, but, you know, David did a lot of really good things. He's a really good leader for Israel. So, but we can look at those ways that the devil tempted people and recognize that, hey, if we're in a situation like that, here's the way to respond and the way not to respond, you know? So,
10: absolutely.
8: What do athletes do before they go up against opponents?
10: Well, I remember back in 7th grade, you go watch the film. and yeah. kind of see, you'd study their moves and their plays. And I can't say I'm a sports person, so the terms I'm probably going to use are wrong, but just being able to watch the things that they do. So you'll be able to prepare yourself to face them on the court or on the field and everything.
8: Yeah. Yeah. I mean, that's right. That's what in college, I had a buddy that played football and I played baseball, and we really, like, we didn't watch that much film, but I remember the football team, man, like, I'd get out of practice and I'd go walking by like the above the gym, and there was this one film room, and man, it's like every time I walk by there, the whole football team's in there watching film. Like, we spent a lot of time training in baseball, but football players, man, they spent so much time, and they were watching film for what purpose? What were they trying to
9: prepare
8: do?
9: Prepare themselves for the adversary.
8: Yeah. Right? They were trying to prepare themselves.
9: Yeah.
8: So let's talk about, let's talk about hell, right? So just, I mean, very briefly, we don't have to get into this because we're talking about the devil, but the reason is the devil going to rule hell?
9: No, hell was created as a punishment for him.
8: Yeah.
9: It wasn't, God didn't make him a kingdom, you know,
8: he
9: didn't say, oh, let me go ahead and set you up a place that'll fit your personality and I'll let you rule there.
8: Yeah.
9: Hey, that'd be a reward. Not a punishment.
8: Yeah. So. I mean, we see that. Like, I know I've watched movies over the years that show, like, this idea of hell, and they show, like, the devil ruling it. And it's almost like this, like I've said this before, it's like Satan is not going to be the manager at Hotel Hell or whatever. Satan's not running it, right?
9: It's not his job to ensure that you receive the appropriate amount of torture. For your sins.
8: And that's actually, when I'm thinking of it, there was a movie that showed, like, it depicted hell and it depicted the devil as like ruling it and being like, people were brought to him for punishment. And he was like, it was almost like this sort of mischievous idea that like, if you're really an evil person and you go to hell, as long as you and the devil are like cool with each other, you won't get punished.
9: Yeah. It's like, it'll be a good place. And that's where people have that expression. It's so foolish. They just say, what does it go like? Better to rule in hell than serve in heaven.
8: Something like
9: yeah, that. Yeah. Reign in hell than serve in heaven. I've heard that before.
8: And it's so totally a misunderstanding. Matthew 25 talks about how that hell was created for the devil and his angels, not for them to rule it, but for them to be punished there.
9: Yep.
8: And so, like, since the devil is going to be punished eternally, he basically wants to take everybody with him, right? It's like a kid that gets mad and takes his ball and goes home, but wants to inflict as much punishment as he can. That's what the devil is trying to do. And so, you know, 1 Peter 5:8 says, be sober, be vigilant, right? Because what your adversary, the devil, walks about like a roaring lion. So let's look at some examples in the Bible. We're going to look back at some old texts. Romans 15:4 says, a thing written before time or aforetime were written for our learning. Mm-hmm. That's what we're going to do. What are some Old Testament examples you guys can think of where the devil has tempted people? I mean, from the beginning. I mean, there's pretty.
9: Yeah, I mean, that's pretty obvious.
8: Yeah.
9: Right.
8: Adam
9: and Eve, the first time that you read about it.
8: Yeah.
9: Tempting them, convincing them that God didn't really mean exactly what he said.
8: Mm-hmm.
9: Right.
8: Mm-hmm.
9: I don't know. What's another?
8: I mean, I think,
9: suppose. Oh, go ahead.
8: No, I was going to say, I think Genesis is a good one. Let's go there. We, you know, we could think of lots of them. We obviously, for time's sake, won't have time to go through all the ones that we'd like, but. You know, like we said, we're going to have the podcast resource page, which will have sermons, stuff like that. And I can think of a couple sermons that will actually fit this one pretty well. But if you go to Genesis, go all the way back to Genesis chapter 3. In Genesis chapter 3, God has created, you know, in Genesis 1, day 6, about verse 26, he created man and woman in their, in our God, the Father, Son, Holy Spirit, the Godhead's image, which means an eternal soul. And so then in chapter 2, he's given more of a description about creation and like the garden. And then in chapter 3, basically, the devil comes to him. And Tucker, read Genesis 3, verses 2 and 3.
10: All right. And the woman said to the serpent, we may eat the fruit of the trees of the garden, but of the fruit of the tree which is in the midst of the garden, God has said, you shall not eat it, nor shall you touch it, lest you die.
8: So the serpent, he comes and asks Eve, like, hey, did God say that you shouldn't eat of every tree? And what you just read is basically Eve says, yeah, we can eat of all the trees, but we can't eat of the one in the midst, which is referencing the tree of good and evil, right? Mm-hmm. So like the devil asks her and she answers right or wrong.
10: Yeah, she answers right.
8: Yeah. She answers right.
10: To him, yeah.
8: Like she knows what God said.
9: Yeah.
8: Look at the next verse then. Look at verse 4 and 5. Look at what the devil basically his response is.
9: He just says, you won't die.
8: You won't die.
9: You shall not surely die.
8: Yeah. I mean, God says, if you do it, you'll die. Eve says God said that. And the devil's like, no, that's not what God meant. Because, I mean, you can look at that, like you said, God means what he says. That's one of the tactics the devil's been using from the beginning is, well, that's not what God means. Mm-hmm. Because she knew exactly what God said, and the devil got her to think, well, yeah, I know God said that, but that's not really what he meant. And it's like, is that what God meant? Yeah, I mean, look at verse 6. When the woman saw the tree was good for food, pleasant to the eyes, and a tree desirable to make one wise, she took of its fruit and ate. She also gave to her husband with her, and he ate. Then the eyes of both of them were opened. They knew that they were naked. They sewed fig leaves together and made themselves coverings, right? Their coverings weren't sufficient. God made them additional ones. But what you learn there is, I mean, let's talk about not going too much into what we discussed earlier about like creation. We talked for like 40 minutes about these different like obscure questions. But when we look at Romans 5, it says that death entered, sin, spiritual death entered whenever Adam and Eve sinned, right? In the garden, right? From that point, did they die? Well, they died spiritually, right? Now, from that point on, people had to atone for their sins through animal sacrifice until ultimately Christ came and basically was the just and justifier of all people. His blood went backwards and forwards, right?
10: Yeah.
8: But physically, like whatever their state was before, they're now cut off from the tree of life. God sets cherubim with a flaming sword in, I think, east of Eden, and they're not allowed to go back into the garden. So they're cut off from the tree of life. So in a sense, did God know exactly what he was talking about?
9: Yeah.
8: Of course he did. He knew they were going to die. And when they gave into that, they died. They were now going to die physically, and they also were going to die spiritually unless there was an atonement made for their sins.
9: Yeah, they lost their fellowship the way that they had it with God because previously he had walked with them in the garden. Mm-hmm. They had that close relationship in the presence of God.
8: Yeah.
9: And that is very different after that.
8: Mm-hmm.
9: I mean, he makes the people say the first sacrifice for them. Mm-hmm. And he's no longer walking with them that way.
8: Yeah.
9: I mean, it's interesting later, and we can get into this another day, but you know, you see others who are said to walk with God, right? And then what happened to him?
8: Yeah. Enoch.
9: Yeah.
8: He was not. He was taken.
9: So, you know, they lost that spiritual life that comes from that close relationship with God immediately. And then of course they also died physically as well.
8: Yeah.
9: Anyway.
8: Yeah. I mean, that's one of the, like in this episode, just for time's sake, we're going to end up talking about two different tactics. One is getting people to believe that God didn't mean what he said. Mm-hmm. And the second one is using a lie from a religious person, which we'll get to later. But as far as like God not meaning what he said, one of the things that immediately come, because sometimes we think of things in human, like human perspective, like, we think of things like, man, that's harsh. Like, I wouldn't do that. It's like, well, you probably wouldn't because you're not God. You don't see the full picture. But like when I look in the Old Testament, one of the ones that kind of blows my mind and is really, it's good for me because it helps me. When you look at scripture, it helps you to think more like the mind of God, right? Because that's what it is. Scripture is the mind of God. I think about the guy that picked up sticks on the Sabbath. If you go to Numbers 15, flip to Numbers chapter 15, I'm going to give some other passages that you can always like pause the video and look up, but Exodus 20 talks about remember the Sabbath day and keep it holy. That's one of the Ten Commandments. Now Exodus 35 talked about on the Sabbath, things you're not supposed to do. In Exodus 35, 1-3, it said, don't do any work. Don't even kindle a fire in your house on the Sabbath. So don't do work and don't kindle a fire. Now, just in case anybody's watching and you're new to this, Deuteronomy 5, 1-5 says that the law of Moses was not given to their fathers, but to the people that came out of Egypt. So the law of Moses was given only to physical Israel. A lot of people aren't taught this. A lot of people think the Ten Commandments are for today. You should be glad you're not under the Ten Commandments, because if you were, the punishment would also be for breaking the Sabbath was what?
10: It's getting stoned to death.
8: Yep, getting stoned to death. If you broke the Sabbath, like if you mow your grass on Saturday, then what should happen to you if you're under the law of Moses?
9: You need to die.
8: You get stoned.
9: I mean, a lot of people love that the Ten Commandments. They get down to the Sabbath. I keep the Sabbath. I can't do anything.
8: That's right.
9: You know, it's a convenient excuse sometimes for some people.
8: Mm-hmm.
9: But they leave out the other part.
8: And the thing about it is someone's like, I've had people so many times say, we're not under the Ten Commandments, so I can murder somebody. I'm like,
9: Oh man, come on.
8: Of all the Ten Commandments, nine of them are restated in the New Testament, except for keep the Sabbath. And Colossians 2 says it was nailed to the cross, right? The law of Moses nailed to the cross, which included the Sabbath. So
9: yeah.
8: I guess I'm saying Deuteronomy 5, 1-5 says this covenant was made with Israel, not the people before them and none after. And Deuteronomy 4:13 says that covenant was the Ten Commandments, right? So anyway, Sabbath was supposed something law Moses required them to keep. Exodus 35, 1 through 3 or 4 says, don't kindle a fire. Don't do work. If you do, you're stoned, right? So let's go and look at Numbers chapter 15, because you have an example of a guy. It didn't take long before somebody breaks this law. And when you read this story, like, this is what God said needed to be done. So you want to read it, Tucker? Read, yeah. Read 32 through 36, and I'll interrupt accordingly.
10: All right. Sounds good. Now, while the children of Israel were in the wilderness, they found a man gathering sticks on the Sabbath day.
8: Oh, man.
10: And those who found him gathering sticks brought him to Moses and Aaron and to all the congregation. They put him under guard because it had not been explained what should be done to him.
8: Okay, so they arrest him. That's what put him under guard. And they say it hadn't been explained. Mm-hmm. I mean, maybe they're thinking, well, look, God did say don't kindle a fire and don't do work, but he didn't say don't pick up sticks. Like, I don't know what to do about this, right?
9: Yeah, does that count or not?
8: Does it count or not?
9: Give the benefit of the
8: doubt. Give the benefit of the
9: doubt. They're new. It's early. That's maybe right. They just didn't understand if this counted the same way.
8: That's right. And that's probably, I mean, what would you do if God said, don't kindle any fire, don't do any work, and you see this guy picking up sticks? Now, some translations say wood, and that word there, Hebrew, if you want to look it up on Google, you can do that now. It's translated like trees in some places, right? So this dude's not jacked. He's not carrying trees, but he's likely carrying lumber, right? Probably not little tiny sticks like we think of twigs, but he's carrying firewood, and they see it, and they're like, are you allowed to do that or not?
10: Yeah.
8: And so look at verse 35 and 36. Listen to God's response.
10: Then the Lord said to Moses, the man must surely be put to death. All the congregation shall stone him with stones outside the camp. So as the Lord commanded Moses, all the congregation brought him outside the camp and stoned him with stones, and he died.
8: God cleared it up. Now, if you're watching, you may think, because the first time I saw that story, I thought, like, wow. Like,
9: you killed that guy for picking up sticks.
8: But what was it wasn't that he was picking up sticks necessarily. It was that he did what?
9: It was that he profaned the Sabbath. Like, yeah. He broke God's law.
8: That's right.
9: God said, don't do this. He could have picked up sticks the day before and been fine. Nobody would have cared. It wasn't about picking up the sticks.
8: No.
9: It was about breaking the Sabbath. It was about breaking one of those 10 commandments.
8: Yeah. And it was supposed the Sabbath was supposed to be holy to the Lord.
9: Right.
8: So it's like, in a sense, it's
9: you
8: like
9: violated God's holiness.
8: You're like disrespecting his holiness. And God could have, well, okay, I take that back. Let me figure out the way I want to frame this. Humans would think that God would say, ah, look, man, I told you not to do that. I'm going to let it pass this one time.
9: Yeah.
8: But God's not like us. Like, God can't lie. So when God says he's going to do something, like, and then you do what he says not to do, he's bound to his word. He said he's going to do this, right? And I think that's important for us to remember when we look at any part of the Bible, is like, we have to think of God the way God tells us to think about him, not the way we want to think about him, right?
9: I mean, right.
8: Throughout the Old Testament, like, you think most people would look at that and the devil would say, like, look, man, God said, don't kindle a fire and don't do work. But he didn't say you couldn't pick up sticks. Like, if God didn't want you to, and maybe the guy even thought, like, hey, I'm not going to start a fire. I'm just going to prep it. And then first thing tomorrow morning, I'm going to light it.
9: Yeah. It's like Nadab and Abihu, right?
8: Yeah. Yeah.
9: Same kind of deal.
8: Yeah.
9: Very similar. He said, offer this thing. Well, he didn't say I couldn't do this. Mm-hmm. So it's kind of in that vein of thinking.
8: Yeah.
10: It makes me think just of an application from Eve, because I think so many of us can be like Eve, just when she was, you know, the devil's like, you know, you won't surely die.
8: Yeah.
10: And so she sees the tree. It's just like, it's pleasant to the eyes. This tree is desirable to make me wise. The tree was good for food. Like, you start kind of reasoning in your mind, like, this maybe won't really be as bad as I think if I make this decision. Like, I feel like we've all been there when we go to make a bad decision or get tempted. Like, I don't know. I'll reason it to where it's okay in my mind and then I'll do it. And then you're like, oh, I shouldn't have done that.
8: Humans are experts at convincing ourselves something's okay. Are we not?
9: Yeah.
8: Like, you take something you know is wrong and you start thinking about it and you're like, well, like, I know God said I shouldn't do that, but I mean, it would probably help this, or it'd make me feel good, or I'll just say sorry after, you know, like, we do convince ourselves of a lot of things like that. 9 minutes. Wow. That's going crazy. All right. So we've got lots of examples that come to mind that we've even discussed, like, you know, the Ark of the Covenant. They weren't supposed to touch it. They weren't supposed to look at it. And yet, if you go and look in the Old Testament, like with the story of Uzzah, which is in 2 Samuel 6. 1 Samuel 6 is where in Beth Shemesh, the ark comes back and the people are sacrificing. Everything's going good until they decide, you know what? I really like to see what's in that ark. Like, and they look inside the ark and God strikes a bunch of people dead.
9: Yeah.
8: Because he said, and you'd say, well, they just looked in there. And God's like, yep. I told them not to look in it in Numbers 4. They looked in it. God was bound by his word. And the crazy thing about that is, if you look in 1 Samuel 6, you have to go read it for yourself. the people didn't respond with like, how dare God? They responded with said, wow, God is holy.
9: Yep.
8: Like
9: he said, well, he's a holy God.
8: He's a holy God. And they're like, wow, we deserved it kind of because God's so holy.
10: Some of this is like, to no be surprising, there. But it's just to show the holiness of him. Yeah. And reverence and stuff.
8: To, yeah.
10: I mean, he, like you said, if you can build a universe, you can make the rules and you can.
8: Yeah, that's right.
10: So.
8: Yeah. When you create, when you speak your own universe in existence, you can make the rules. Yeah.
11: 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We'd like to mention you can download these episodes. They are sponsored by the Gospel Broadcasting Network. We have an app available. You can check that out and get answers to life's biggest questions. What's another tactic the devil might use?
8: I mean, I'd say the another one that we mentioned earlier is using a lie from a religious person.
9: Yeah.
8: Man, this one's so prevalent today.
9: Yeah, there's a good example of that somewhere.
8: Yeah,
9: right?
8: Yeah. We're in the Old Testament?
9: Yeah.
8: What do you think? Which one?
9: I'm thinking about the old prophet.
8: Yeah, yeah.
9: The young prophet,
8: okay.
9: Right.
8: First Kings 13. You want to tell the backstory?
9: Yeah, I can summarize it real quickly. So there are two prophets. There's the young prophet who's been told to go up and deliver a message.
8: Mm-hmm.
9: And then there's an older one. So the young prophet is told, go up and deliver this message. When you return, don't come back the same way.
8: Mm-hmm.
9: Don't stop in anyone's house. Don't eat. Don't drink even the water there.
8: Mm-hmm.
9: Go there, do this, and come back a different way.
8: Mm-hmm.
9: He says, all right, I'll go. He goes. He delivers the message. He starts back on his way. He's invited to say. He says, no, I can't. This is what God told me to do. He says, no, and he leaves.
8: Yeah, even the king says, hey, stay and eat with us. And he said, nope, God told me what to do. I'm out of here.
9: Right.
8: Yep.
9: Old prophet hears of it. He says, let me go hunt him down. Let me go find him. He catches up and he says, come back to my house and eat with me. I'm
8: mm-hmm.
9: a prophet.
8: Mm-hmm.
9: Well, I don't know if he started out that way. You have to go and read it.
8: No, he did. Yeah.
9: He said, but the point is, he says, come back with me.
8: Yep.
9: He says, I can't do that. I've been told not to do that.
8: Yep.
9: And he says, no, listen, it's okay. It's okay. I'm also a prophet. Mm-hmm. And an angel of the Lord came to me and told me to come and get you and that it would be okay for you to come back and eat bread and drink water with me. But the Bible says, but he lied.
8: He was lying to him.
9: So the young prophet goes back with him and he sits down and he eats and he drinks water. And then God uses the old prophet
8: mm-hmm.
9: who lied to him to communicate to the young prophet who's now just disobeyed him. And he says, because you didn't do what I told you, you're going to die.
8: Yeah.
9: You're not gonna go back to where your fathers are buried.
8: Yeah.
9: You won't even make it there. Not only will you not make it there, his corpse is not gonna make it there.
8: Yeah.
9: So he sets out, the old prophet lets him go, they finish, and then a lion kills him and stands beside his donkey and he's dead. And the old prophet finds him. I guess he felt some remorse because he took him back and he had it arranged so that the man's bones would be laid next to his.
8: Yeah.
9: Yeah,
8: but that's a great explanation. That was really quick. It would have taken me like another 4 minutes to explain it. But basically what he's told by God, do this. And then some other person comes. And this guy, it even says he's a prophet.
9: He is a prophet.
8: Yeah, he is a prophet. And he says an older man, like young people normally respect their elders. They ought to.
9: An older man of God who was a prophet.
8: Tells him, hey, no, look, I know you heard this from God, but God spoke to me. So the young prophet's like, oh, well, I guess I'm just going to disregard what God told me directly. But this guy was lying. And that's so important because there are a lot of people today who are, they claim to be men of God. I'm not even going to say they're true prophets like this guy was, but this shows you even when a true prophet lied, God expected him to trust the word he got directly from God.
9: Yep.
8: And so today, what happens? You have the direct word of God to you and you read mm-hmm. something in it. And what all kinds of guys who claim to be religious people, what do they tell you? They lie to you. Yeah, I'm telling you, like,
9: they kind of say the same thing.
8: Yeah.
9: Maybe the devil says, well, God didn't really mean it that way or whatever.
8: Like I'll just be straight up. The sinner's prayer is a lie.
9: Mm-hmm.
8: Like, if someone tells you who claims to be a religious person that you need to pray a sinner's prayer, is a liar. They may not realize they are. And I'm not trying to be mean.
9: You can go to God's word and
8: that's
9: read
8: right.
9: that for yourself.
8: And you'll never read a sinner's prayer. That's right.
9: Well, that's what I mean.
8: Yeah.
9: You can read God's word for yourself and see what's actually in it.
8: Yep.
9: Or you can listen to this man who's an older man.
8: Yep.
9: Claims to be a man of God. And he's going to tell you. And that's exactly the application for us today.
8: Yes, it is.
9: You know what God has said to do. Yep. Is it wise to take counsel from older men? Yes.
8: Yeah.
9: But not to the point that you fail to check what God has said about it in the first place.
8: Yeah.
9: If you know God has said already do it this way,
8: mm-hmm.
9: it doesn't matter who
8: mm-hmm.
9: it is.
8: Mm-hmm.
9: It can be your father, your grandfather, an elder in the Lord's church, whatever.
8: Mm-hmm.
9: If they're wrong, if they're contradicting what God has said, And they're like, no, no, no, listen, you just don't understand. It doesn't matter.
8: Yeah.
9: It doesn't matter. And they could be an actual man of God who's making an error in judgment or who is sinning. Mm-hmm. It's your responsibility. And that's what this shows.
8: Yeah.
9: In the young prophet's case, it was his responsibility. He had been given instructions from God mm-hmm. on what he was supposed to do and how he was supposed to do it. And it didn't matter that an older man who by all rights he should respect, mm-hmm. who actually was a man of God, came along and said, no, do it this way.
8: Yeah.
9: It doesn't matter.
8: Yeah.
9: He still died because he didn't do what God told him to do.
8: Yeah.
9: God wasn't like, well, I mean, he was an older man. You know, he was one of my prophets. So I can understand why you would, I'll give you a pass. No, it doesn't yeah. matter. It didn't absolve him from his sin.
8: Yeah. So. Yeah. I mean, that's, I just, it's, it really frustrates me because I like, there's a lot of people that have contacted us that are watching the podcast that are like, I've been taught something that's different than what scripture says and they're realizing it. And like, that's, they're honest and I love it. But it really irritates me. I'm just being honest that there are so many people out there that claim to be men of God that just don't care one whit for this Bible, man. Like they'll find a verse. They'll say like, oh, every church I've ever heard of is a Bible believing church. They say they are. They're, you know, Bible everything. But then like I'll look on their website. I tell people all the time, if you want to find a church, send us a message. And people will say, what do you think about my church? And I'll say, look, I'm going to get on your website and I'll look through your what we believe statement. And I'll say, your church says this, this verse says this. And a lot of times they just pull one passage out of context and they like make a whole doctrine out of it. And it's so frustrating because there's so many people that are just being misled.
9: It's like they have that mentality that Judah had mm-hmm. before they got carried away into captivity. Mm-hmm. What was it? Who was it? Was it Jeremiah? The people wanted him to say something mm-hmm. that was going to favor what they wanted.
8: They're Micaiah?
9: Saying, tell it. Who was it? They were saying, tell me what we should do. What should we do? What should we do? And he says, this is what you should do. And they're like, no, we're not going to do that.
8: I know Micaiah is the one. They're like, don't ask him because he always prophesies bad about us.
9: I'll have to look it up later.
8: Yeah, we'll look it up.
9: But they're like, nah, we're going to do what we want to do.
8: Yeah.
9: And anyway, so they want to act like they want to know what God wants them to do.
8: Yeah.
9: And they'll do it. If it matches up with what they want to do.
8: Yeah.
9: But if it's different than that, they're just going to say, no, we're not going to listen to you.
8: Yeah.
9: It doesn't really matter. And so many people do that today.
8: Yeah.
9: That's what they do. You can sit down, you can discuss Bible with somebody, you can show it. It can be a very plain and easy to understand passage, mm-hmm. not figurative, mm-hmm. not complex, mm-hmm. not as some things that Paul wrote, like Peter says.
8: 2 Peter 3:16.
9: Right.
8: Yeah.
9: Not like that where they're hard to understand. Mm-hmm. It can be simple as day. And they'll say, well, I see that. Let me go and talk to my pastor real quick. Man, see what he has to say about that.
8: It's like baptism. If you're watching this podcast, I'm going to harp on this a lot because it's the main thing people don't teach right in a majority of churches that call themselves Christian is baptism. Literally, I've asked people, if Jesus wanted to tell you, you needed to be baptized to be saved, how else could he have said it than how he did? Mark 16:16, he that believes and is baptized shall be saved. And then they're like, well, the second part says, if you don't believe, you'll be condemned. Like, well, you want me to tell you how to go to hell? Or do you want me to tell you how to be saved? If you want to go to hell and be lost, just don't believe. That's fine. And you don't need anything else after that. But Jesus said, believes and is baptized will be saved. Like 1 Peter 3:21, baptism now saves you. Like, oh, you think water saves you? No, it's because it connects you with the blood of Christ. Like, but God is so clear, man. And so many people are like, oh, no, you don't need to do that. That's not what it means. Just like the devil did in Genesis 3.
9: Yeah.
8: Well, we got 9 seconds left, so you guys can talk next episode. Thank you guys for joining us on the Authentic Christian Podcast. Aaron, Scott, Tucker, and we'll see you back on the next episode.
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0: It's 84 degrees.
2: 1 Peter 3, verse 1. Husbands, be in subjection to your own wives. You say, Brother Dan, that's not the way it reads. Okay. Wives, be subject to your own husbands. But if you keep reading, verse 7 says, likewise, husbands, live with your wives in an understanding way. It's this mutual understanding, this mutual submission that makes for a happy, wonderful relationship as husbands and wives. And that's something to remember as members of the church, being the bride of Jesus, our husband. We are to be in subjection to him. After all, he's the author of eternal salvation to all who obey him, Hebrews 5, verse 9. So it's not what would Jesus do, but what would Jesus have me to do that makes every day a happier day.

but the truth. From the Churches of Christ, 24 hours per day, 7 days per week. 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

Hello, my name is Griffin Collins, and I have an exciting announcement. We will begin releasing a weekly devotional on Facebook titled Matters That Matter. In these weekly devotionals, we will discuss topics that are important and specific to the Lord's church today. What does the Bible say about trusting others? Am I required to be faithful as a Christian? I pray that you will follow along with us as we explore matters that matter today. I've started

0: just a thought. Should all of God's people be united? Yeah, all of us. We are under the one body, which is Christ. We should be united in that. You know, when we think about unity, I like to think about the fact that when it comes to sports teams and all that, if you have anybody on the sports team that is not bought in to the plan that that team has put into place for that particular season, it almost never works out. And you can see, I'm an NFL fan, and so I like to use these types of examples, but there are countless trades every year that happen because of one thing: the player didn't fit with the team. You and I as Christians should never be talked about in that way. We should never be talked about in the fact that we weren't unified. We weren't united with everyone else. You know, when it comes down to those types of players that get traded, you know, one of the number one reasons is they didn't buy into the system. They didn't buy into what we wanted to do as a team. They wanted to do this thing and they wanted to do that thing, and that's just not what we're going to do. And we only want the players on this team that are going to do what we have set out to do. God says, I only want people on the team of Christianity that are going to do what we have set out to do, what we want to do, and that's live a good Christian life. John chapter 17 and verse 20 and 21 says, I do not pray for these alone, but also for those who will believe in me through their word, that they may all be one. May all be one as you, Father, are in me and I in you, and that they also may be one in us, that the world may believe that you sent me. Jesus here says, I pray that they will all be one in not just you, not just me, in us. God then again, or excuse me, Paul then writes in 1 Corinthians chapter 1 and verse 10, I plead with you, brethren, by the name of our Lord Jesus Christ, that you all speak the same thing, that there be no divisions among you, but that you perfectly are joined together in the same mind and in the same judgment. We can't have these discussions where we say in Bible class, well, I think the Bible's saying this. Well, I think the Bible's saying this. What does the Bible teach? What does the Bible say? According to the Scriptures, the Bible tells us what it wants us to know. And it's not up to me to say, well, I think he was really saying this. If it doesn't coincide with what the Bible says, it makes no sense for me to even give my opinion. Ephesians chapter 4 and verse 3 as we close, endeavoring to keep the unity of the Spirit in the bond of peace. You know, there's a famous movie from years ago in the 90s called The Mighty Ducks Movies. It was one of my favorite movies growing up as a kid. And in the second movie, D2, The Mighty Ducks, one of the characters said, what do ducks do? They fly together. They stick together. In the first movie, the coach, to try to help the team get used to being the ducks, he said, do you know what ducks do? Ducks are one of the most feared animals. You know why? Because when you mess with one duck, you get all the other ducks that are coming over there. And you don't want to mess with all of those different ducks. And the idea behind that was, as a team, when we skate out onto that ice, we're unified, we're united. And if somebody messes with one of our players, they got to deal with the rest of us too. It's a mentality that they wanted preached. Ducks fly together is one of the things they said over and over again in that movies. Christians should stick together. Christians should be united the same way that those ducks in those movies were. United to a fault up until the time when our time here on earth is done. Just a thought.
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Oh, be careful, little feet, where you go. It's a line from a beloved children's song stressing the importance of staying away from places that will harm them. The sad part about life on earth is there are bad places devised by those with wicked hearts. Feet represent mobility. They carry us to places, events, and even to people. But what if our feet move us to sinful places or immoral activities? Proverbs 6:16 through 19 tells us that God hates feet that make haste to run to evil. Some people are so put off by God, they run away from Him. They run to fornication and greed, hate, lawlessness, lewdness, and a world of sin. God's people should protect their feet. Protect it with the gospel, Ephesians 6:15. They should make them beautiful by preaching the gospel, Romans 10:14 and 15. They should go and do whatever God asks. Have you been careful with your little feet?

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0: It's 86 degrees.
2: I am really glad that I'm preaching in this era of technology. I mean, I cannot tell you how amazing it is to have all of my books pretty much on my computer, on my phone, and on my tablet. You know me, I love to scan books, and I will buy duplicates of a new book when I get it to scan one of them. You know, I'll cut it, I'll scan it, I'll give the torn up copy to a friend that can bind it, and then they can have it too. And I can at this moment pull up so many different materials that are so helpful in studying the Bible. And it really aids in my preaching because I don't have to kind of sit there and go to the shelves and look for several minutes and figure that out. And I've also been able to you know, catalog my library to where it's in order. And if I do need to get a book off the shelf, I know exactly where it is. And all of that with technology helping me has made my ministry a lot easier. And there are a lot of tools out there that can be used. I mean, you kind of have to, if you're going to get a tool, figure out which one fits you the best.
3: Right.
2: You know, a lot of them cost money. Some of them don't. But most of the ones that are really, really worth getting do cost a little bit of money.
3: True.
2: And so you kind of pick which one you want. So what would you do if someone asked you what tools you use to study the Bible?
3: It's hard to probably do an exhaustive list of all the things that we use to study. But let's not forget the main one that we are studying. That'd be the Word of God.
2: Right.
3: We're studying the Bible. And so one of the things that I've heard for years now is, you know, let the Bible, you know, speak for itself as well as let the Bible be its own best commentary. And it is,
2: right.
3: It truly is. And with that in mind, though, there are tools that we can use, because sometimes I don't understand a word I'm reading across.
2: Yeah.
3: So first thing we do is define words. And so we need a good Bible dictionary. There are numerous ones that are out there. And I brought a couple just to kind of show real quick. You know, think about tools. And I know we have these on our computers as well.
2: Right.
3: But I wanted to be able to show, you know,
2: right.
3: Obviously we have Vine's complete expository dictionary of Old and New Testament words. So I can go to something like that and I can define a word. The nice thing is that it'll give me, you know, if it's a Greek word that I'm in the New Testament, I'm looking at a Greek word, and so it'll give me a little bit of background of the word itself, maybe how many times it's used, and that kind of thing, how many times it's being translated as that particular word, and I might find a reference to another word that's also compared to it. So it helps me in several different ways in defining it, but it also kind of gives me that background. And some of these are also, there's Strong's numbers that are in that as well. And so Strong's concordance. The cool thing about a concordance is, and I know again, you know, I'm bringing out a hardback edition here, but I can see, if it's an exhaustive concordance, I can see every time that word is used. I looked up a word here, and I can see every verse, and so I can run to that verse. And the nice thing is that in Strong's, in the book form, it'll give me just a pinch of that, a little piece of that verse that it's in, and so I can kind of get an idea. Okay, well, I'm probably not looking for that verse. That's the verse that I want to find that particular word as it's being used. And so in that, it helps me kind of go across the scope of the Bible, and I can find how many times that word's used, I can find how that word is used, and I can find all those verses where that word is being used. And so those are great tools. And those are always standbys that everybody's going to go, and you know, sometimes, especially in our electronic edition of no matter the translation now, most all have been coded with Strong's numbers.
2: Right.
3: And that's really cool, because then I can just click on that word and it'll pop up, and it'll give me, most of the time it'll give me a definition as well. Mm-hmm. But it'll give me how many times that word is used, how many times it's used translated as this word. It'll give me the other times that it's used in another way as well, and I can go and search that. And I can pull up the whole of it, or I can just get a real quick glance. What is that word in the original? What is the Hebrew there? What is the Greek here? And then I can do some deeper study of that word itself from that link. And so it kind of, but it very quickly gives me an idea of what is this word talking about. And so, you know, if I'm just trying to get a, what does that word really mean? What is, you know, what is he talking about when he uses that particular word here? And it also gives me the original. And so I can study a little bit about that original word. And depending on the translation, you know, that word may be translated differently.
2: Right.
3: And so that's a helpful tool as well. As far as, you know, electronic editions, you know, I use Logos, I use eSword, I use Olive Tree, I use Blue Letter Bible app. I use a number of apps, the Takata Bible for an app, because it's an easy, especially on an iPad, to open up to the side of whatever you're using. Now they've made Olive Tree so that it does that very well and doesn't shrink down so small that you can't read it. That was the problem first with Olive Tree. So there are a lot of tools that are out there. And of course, study Bibles are good as well as far as tools. But those are just a couple of quick ones. But I would add to that commentaries, books that are written by our brotherhood. I think those are important as well. Helps to kind of get an idea of you know, what's, how does our brotherhood see this particular passage, or how does our brotherhood see this particular topic? How do they explain that topic? You know, and I think those are all tools that we can use. And of course, as preachers, we have a library full of different books that are out there, and so not all of them are going to be brotherhood books.
2: Right.
3: And so there are a lot of commentaries that are written by, you know, scholars. But that's not to say that we don't have scholars in our own brotherhood. And I've heard that kind of statement made in the past, and I don't think that's true. I think we do. And when we continue to rely upon denominational commentaries, we can get in trouble. But we can talk about that in a minute.
2: Well, you know, you think about it, there are so many things that you can get on these programs.
3: Yeah.
2: And, for instance, one of the things I find myself using when I start studying a new book for a Bible class, for, you know, like I'm studying Colossians, I find myself going to Jensen's a lot. You know, Jensen's Survey of the New Testament. Same with the Old Testament. The thing I love about Jensen is, I've got it pulled up here on my computer, is there are these charts that Jensen has put together that are so intricate. And they tell you the key words, the theme throughout the different parts of the books. It talks about a mainly personal theme, a doctrinal theme, practical, and it gives all of these different themes that you can do. But the thing that I love is the key words, where it shows you what you can utilize. And the other thing that I love is with Logos right now, they have recently redesigned their, you know, front part of Logos, the home page, I guess is what it's called. And like I can pick a reading plan, and 10 days on patience. I can do a 365 day devotional on connecting the testaments together, and it's basically, you know, this idea that I can take the Old Testament, the New Testament, and connect them together. And while these would be written primarily by denominational people, you kind of have to treat it like eating a fish. You spit the bones out that you find. But I do want to touch on what you said. In my Logos, I have thousands of books. I mean, literally, I think I have, you know, I've got 2,042 books, according to what I'm just looking at right now. I've got books that are commentaries. I've got books that are self-help books as far as preaching. I've got books that are self-help as far as counseling. All of these different books that are there. And Logos has a free book of the month that I download every month. And, you know, I get all of these different things. And so I need to be sure that, like you said, I don't overlook the Bible itself when I'm studying this, and I don't put these writers that are secular on a pedestal. And I kind of fear that we've done that in the church with some people, that we look at men who have a way with words, and they're really, really eloquent in their ability to write, but they're not 100% doctrinal. Mm-hmm. And so we buy everything that they can. And I'll tell you, there's a guy that I like to read. He is denominational. His name is Tom Rainer. Mm-hmm. But most of the stuff Tom Rainer will say is right on. And then it's so obvious when it's not that I can go, okay, yeah, cross through that. That's not what I want to read.
3: Yeah.
2: But a lot of people will flock to Francis Chen or Chan, and they flock to these individuals, and they say, he's so great, he's so wonderful. What's the danger in only studying denominational writers?
3: Well, I think obviously the fact that they're we're making a distinction that they're denominational writers, so they're not part of the brotherhood
2: right.
3: of the Lord's church in that way, that their take on Scripture, some of them believe faith only. In other words, baptism is not essential, and the Bible clearly teaches it is. You have the problem that, you know, or the teachings out there concerning premillennialism and other things like that. You have a number of false teachings these individuals are going to hold to, and their writings are going to be slanted to promote that in a way. And now, I will still read N.T. Wright, and I'll read some other writers that are out right. there, and I'll read, you know, Adam Clark's commentary, you know, that's one that'll stand out, you know, and he was very scholarly in much of his writing, but not all of it,
2: right.
3: Because, you know, the point of it all is that all comes back to, am I leaving the Word of God to take what a man says
2: right.
3: about the Word of God? Or his take on the Word of God. And that could be any of us. And so I urge anybody to, if you're going to use these tools, you know, they're written by men. They're compiled by men.
2: Yeah.
3: You know, the Word of God has the final say. And it's not as difficult as we often make it. We use these tools because they help expedite our understanding of that. You know, there have been brethren through the years that I've heard of that, you know, they've not read a commentary. They've not read the latest lectureship book on this particular book that was studied. And yet their understanding of Scripture is just amazing to me because they've spent time in the book.
2: Right.
3: And so I think that's important. That's, you know, these tools are there, but they're part of the tool bag. But you don't use, you know, a tool that's not worthy. It doesn't stack up, you know. It doesn't hold up under the pressure or scrutiny. Then you set it aside. You know, okay, well, I can do some lightweight reading in this, and I can pick up some ideas, or maybe I can get an understanding of another viewpoint.
2: Right.
3: If that's what I need from a preacher's standpoint, sometimes in studying that, the average member is not necessarily needing that.
2: Mm-hmm.
3: And I think that's an important distinction to make as well. You know, from a preacher standpoint, we're studying these things so that we can also defeat numerous false teachings that are out there. And so sometimes studying some of those books are going to be important for us to know the true position that this individual takes
2: right.
3: on this. And so I think that's important. But there are dangers, and so we warn. The Bible has the final say. God
2: right.
3: has the final say. We're going to let Him have His final say
2: right.
3: When it comes to that, and so we're going to follow Scripture in that way. And I would say that in a lot of this, you know, some of the helps that are there, the Bible study tools that we might use, also kind of help us. There's outlining tools, and there again, that's a man's putting together a general outline of that book. Or that chapter of the book,
2: right.
3: and so, or even breaking down sometimes just a verse, and we have to remember, context is everything, you know, and so when we study the Bible, that's going to be something that's important. We need to put things in its context. We need to understand the context, but those are helps that can sometimes get us to see how the verses may be broken down in a way that does make sense. And so if it doesn't stack up, doesn't hold up scrutiny of God's Word, then cast it aside, you know, and just use that which obviously does. And can those things be helpful to us? Yes, in a way, but there is a danger to only reading especially denominational material.
2: I remember the very first time as a little boy I walked into my dad's office and I saw a Book of Mormon, and right next to it, the Satanic Bible. And I thought,
3: right.
2: what in the world? My
3: right.
2: dad's got the Satanic Bible? He's a preacher.
3: Yeah.
2: And I asked him about it. I said, Dad, why do you have this? And he says, well, I've had to preach on that before,
3: right.
2: and I need to know what it says.
3: Yeah.
2: And now I'm a preacher, and if you were to walk into my library, you'd look at some books and go, okay, the average person might say, why do you have that? Well, I ended up buying a stamp when I was in preaching school that says false doctrine, research purposes only.
3: Mm.
2: And when I get a book that I know 100% is false doctrine, I take that stamp and I stamp the front cover, I stamp, you know, parts throughout the book. And then, you know, that way if someone says, can I borrow that? They're opening it. They read it. They know, hey, I don't agree with everything that's in here.
3: Yeah.
2: And that's just it. There's going to be a lot of stuff that we find that you and I need to be able to preach on. Like, if I can't study premillennialism, I can never preach on it. Right. Successfully. If I can't study on, you know, Mormonism, I can't preach on it successfully. But there are tools out there, and it doesn't hurt my feelings, but it bothers me as a Christian to sit there and suggest that the members of the Lord's church don't have as much to offer as the denominational members do on the Book of Psalms, or on the Book of Proverbs, or on Revelation, or on all these things. And like you said, not that you won't find good things in some of these books, but that why would we not want to give someone, you know, we know Nathan Franson, he's a very good friend of ours,
3: yeah.
2: And he wrote a book on Mormonism.
3: Right.
2: He wrote a book on, breaking the chains, and this idea that I got out of this by doing what the Bible says. Why would I not want to direct somebody to that book in regards to Mormonism?
3: Right.
2: Because it's a book about someone who dealt with that. We know Scott Cain, a good friend of ours, and he wrote a book on studying through the Bible and digging deep into the Bible. Why would we not want to direct somebody to that instead of a denominational person? Not that these men are perfect scholars, but that they are Christians and they have written faithful material that we can trust.
3: Right.
2: And that's few and far between right now. Mm-hmm. I go into a Christian family bookstore that is not members of the church owned, and I'm searching for hours. And I do know that when Lifeway closed, I went and cleaned up because they had a lot of stuff on sale, and I got like $600 worth of stuff for $25.
3: Yeah.
2: But everything that I bought, I was making sure to make a conscious effort, because there was a lot I didn't buy. But I was surprised at something, and I think this is key to what we're talking about, that I would be surprised at this. One of the books I saw was The Truth About Homosexuality, and I thought, okay, I bet I know what that's going to say. So I picked it up and I read the back cover, and it says, "Mankind has perverted marriage," and I was shocked. Wait a minute. And I kept reading. "God never intended for man to be with man or woman to be with woman," and I thought, okay. And I put that book in the cart. I'd like to see what they have to say. But the fact that I was shocked, isn't that, you know, telling that most of the people that are going to write in the denominational world would say, well, it doesn't matter who you love. God's going to be accepting of you. And we need to be training our preachers, especially. I need this reminder. Yeah, he might be the most popular writer, but popularity doesn't mean that you're the best person. Mm-hmm. Jesus was not popular, but by far and away, I'd rather be like him than be like those who are more popular. And so we've got this idea of understanding the Bible. Why is that important?
3: Because we need to know what God has revealed to man.
2: Yeah.
3: So I need to be able to understand it.
2: Right.
3: I need to know what he's telling me, you know. And so when I think about that from this standpoint, you know, and the tools that we are using to help us understand what God is saying, we don't want to leave the impression that I can't just read and understand.
2: Right.
3: But what we do so often is we get in here and we start reading through a scripture, and so I just happen to be open up to Luke chapter 10 right now, and I'm reading about the Good Samaritan, and Jesus talks about a certain man went down from Jerusalem to Jericho and fell among thieves. And they stripped him of his raiment, they wounded him, departed, they left him half dead. And so maybe I want to know something about Jerusalem to Jericho. What's that road like? I can get, you know, Baker's Bible Atlas out,
2: right.
3: And I can read something about that. I can do some study on, you know, what that road must have been like. You know, the way of thieves, you know, is a reference that you find. You know, that's what they called it. It was a hard way to go in that sense. And so you start finding out a little bit of background of that. And then the passage kind of helps the passage kind of come alive to us. You know, well, I know something about that road to Jericho, leaving, going downhill from Jerusalem,
2: right.
3: You know, but then heading to Jericho was a treacherous way. And there were, you know, places where thieves would hide, you know, in the shadows, you know, along the walkway and jump out and attack people and then take their stuff and leave them for dead.
2: Right.
3: That was pretty normal. And Jesus used that to explain a truth. And so as I'm studying that, you know, then I find out that there's a priest and a Levite and then a Samaritan. Well, I can study about those individuals as well, you know, and so I can kind of break down, okay, well, who are these people? Well, that helps, the passage come alive to me, and then I can gather from that the truth that Jesus wants me to know, that just because this man was a Samaritan, he ends up being the good character, right, in this passage, you know, and his background really didn't matter at all. But what he did was amazing, and we need to be like him, yeah, you know, that was a good neighbor, and the neighborly thing to do. And so, you know, we can use Bible maps, we can use, you know, Bible Atlas in that way, you know, we can use dictionary concordance to help us. We can use chronology charts, especially studying the Old Testament, you know, to kind of lay things out. But again, that kind of gives us the bigger picture so that I can gather in, you know, what is this Bible? Well, this Bible is actually 66 books. This one is, not my New Testament.
2: Right.
3: But this one is, you know, so the Old and New Testament, I can break it down. And so, but a chronology chart is going to help me understand, you know, where all these books fit. Mm-hmm. And so sometimes in studying with people, and sometimes, especially new converts, you know, they want to know more about the Bible and how it's put together. That's the kind of study that I do. We'll look at how these books are all laid out. We'll kind of make a time chart and put these books in there and put the kings in there and put the prophets in there and the time frame of Noah and when Moses was and all these different, you know, people that we read about, Abraham, and then that lineage, we begin to study, you know, Abraham's seed. And all those things are helps, you know, to get that. And so a chronology chart's good, but all for the purpose of understanding really the will of God for me. Mm-hmm. And so those things are important. It's vital to our eternity that we understand this book. And so these things are important.
2: Yeah, we talk about putting on our first century goggles sometimes,
3: right?
2: First century glasses or whatever. Put yourself in their shoes. And what that means is, we need to understand, mm-hmm, what they knew and what they, sure, saw. And for instance, when Jesus said a sower went out to sow, we can't understand that the same way they could. Because when we sow seed now, it's not the way that they did, where some, you know, he threw seed and some fell on this way, some fell on that way. When we sow seed, it's a lot more effective and a lot more of a, you know, we've got a more concerted effort. But they could have easily looked maybe off in the distance and said, you know what, there's a guy going out to sow.
3: Right.
2: And they could have seen that and they would understand it. And so I don't live in the first century.
3: Right.
2: Therefore, I need to learn about the first century.
3: Yeah.
2: And that does go beyond just reading the Word of God.
3: Mm-hmm.
2: It means, like you said, taking out an atlas, taking out a chronology, and all of the things that we can do and say, what helps me put myself more in the shoes of a first century Christian? Because if we do what the first century Christians did, we are exactly what they were. And that's the type of thing that we always want to be striving to do.
3: Right.
2: But that means having the understanding they had.
3: Right.
2: And one of the things I don't want to gloss over and not talk about is the new Defending the Faith Study Bible.
3: Mm-hmm.
2: That is an excellent tool that Apologetics Press just put out. Now, we're going to, yeah, do a conversation on study Bibles down the road, but I would be remiss if I didn't talk about a Bible study,
3: yeah,
2: tool that is one of the best in the Brotherhood, I think, right now,
3: yeah,
2: if not the best. I never like having to answer the question, what's the best study Bible? But I can actually confidently say, why don't you get this one?
3: Yeah.
2: And it goes through and tries to help answer some of the very things that denominational study Bibles, denominational writers will try to tell us in a way that is so succinct and just so compacted, and man, it's excellent.
3: Yeah.
2: And that's what we need more of, is we need people that will understand that just reading what someone has written doesn't mean anything.
3: Right.
2: We have to actually understand what the Word of God says.
3: That's a good point.
2: And so as we talk about the idea of, we've already talked a little bit about some dangerous tools. What to you would be some of the most dangerous tools to utilize? I know we talked about denominational writers maybe in general, but can you think of anything specifically that you might say, I would avoid those types of things?
3: I would avoid getting on and just typing in Google, you
2: right,
3: know, whatever your question is, you
2: right,
3: know, because you're gonna get everything, and you're gonna be so inundated, and you're gonna have to weed through all the weeds, you know. And sometimes it's just a pasture of weeds. There's no grass there
2: right,
3: at all, and you've spent all of your time doing that.
2: Right.
3: And so, you know, that's why we mentioned some of these you know, quick tools that you can use, and especially, you know, if you have access online, you know, there are some good websites that will help you kind of weed through some of the issues that are out there. You know, Wikipedia, for a quick, you know, answer. That, and of course, that's all customer driven, you know, and so people can add anything to whatever the topic is, whatever the question is. And so we have to be careful about that, you know, and assuming that it's always truthful, because I'm guessing that something like Wikipedia is going to always and forever change if, as long as it continues to run, and they're, you know, now asking for money so that they can help keep it keep it ad free and keep it running in that way so that people can keep adding. And what it ultimately does is, you know, if somebody doesn't like the history of something, they can go on there and hit an edit, you know, and add it to that, you know. And so I think, you know, the premise of it is good, but it can be dangerous. If that's your source for religious information, that's a problem. And just going out there on Google and just, you know, typing in something. Now, if you're wanting to know all the different thoughts that are out there, if that's what you're really searching for, then yeah, maybe that's the way to go. But please have studied prior to going into that, and knowing what the context is and knowing what these words really mean, and that we can find out without having to go to those things that might be more dangerous. And so there again, there are probably things that may, and maybe there are more dangerous things than even that. I'm sure there probably are. But I would suggest that people spend time in the Word. And if you want to know what some other people think about things, then you can go to commentaries and other articles and do some searches in that way.
2: Well, and that's the thing. Years ago, the Eagles and the Patriots played in the Super Bowl. And Nick Foles played for the Eagles. He's a backup quarterback. Mm-hmm. Well, the Eagles won. Somebody got on Wikipedia and changed the New England Patriots owner from Robert Kraft to Nick Foles because he had beaten them, and they said, well, he owns the Patriots. Yeah. And like you said, a website that can be edited like that, I don't know that I want to go for my Bible knowledge. You know, it can be very easily misconstrued. Now, I will say, in defense of Google, if I want to type in something into Google and type at the end of that, Christian Courier, Apologetics Press, that will narrow those weeds, thankfully. And it's going to, and that's one of the most things that I would suggest to do is, hey, AP might have written something great on that, and go and type that in with Apologetics Press and see what might come up. But if you're just trying to find something, you're right. It's hard to, and I've done that before. I'm looking for a certain article and I've got to only know one sentence of it, and so type that in, and I'm reading for hours trying to find it. And it's so difficult to kind of condense it all. And so, to me, probably the most dangerous tool that can be utilized is my friend. And the reason I say that is my friend doesn't know about the Bible like the Lord does. And to ask my preacher, even if he's my friend, that's something I hear all the time, and I'm sure you've heard it too. Well, my preacher says, it's all about what the Bible says. And as we said, if any of these tools are utilized and we don't remember to study the Bible, it doesn't matter. We need to remember the Bible comes first and everything else comes secondary. Do you have any closing thoughts?
3: Yeah, and I think that's true. We want to keep going to the Bible. We want to push God's Word out there, you know, and sometimes we've done themes, you know, back to the Bible themes in gospel meetings and campaigns. And I think that's why, because we can know God's Word, we can understand it if we would just simply study it.

And the son came to himself and said, I'll arise and go to my father, and I'll say to him, Father, I've sinned against heaven and in thy sight. I'm not worthy to be called your son any longer, so make me a hired servant. And he arose and came to his father. But the father said to his servants, Bring forth quickly the best robe and put it on him, and put a ring on his hands and shoes on his feet, and bring that fatted calf and kill it, and let us eat and make merry. For this my son was dead, and he's alive again. He was lost and is found.

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0: It's 84 degrees.

I appreciate so much the opportunity to speak here. I've heard quite a while now the good lectureship that is put on here, and I've wanted to come for a long time and have not had the opportunity until today. And so I appreciate greatly the invitation to speak, and looking forward to meeting some many of you all and some new faces and all that kind of stuff. I do have to apologize. About a week ago, I was outside and this cloud of pollen made a fist and started punching me in the face repeatedly. And so I've had these coughing fits and a stuffed up nose and all that kind of stuff since then. And so I have a cough drop in my mouth, which I normally wouldn't do. If I happen to get lathered up enough that cough drop just kind of flies out into the audience at some point today, feel free to catch it, and you can keep it maybe as a memento of the occasion or something like that. I've got plenty in my pocket, but normally I wouldn't do that, but I don't want to have a coughing spell in the middle of the lesson, and so I felt the need to do it today. But if you would please turn to Matthew chapter 7, we're going to be looking primarily at verses 21 through 23 today. When I was a boy, I went to our mailbox. I always enjoyed getting the mail, even though very rarely something was for me. But I went to the mailbox one day, and Ed McMahon had sent us a letter. And that he may not do that anymore, but Ed McMahon had sent us a letter, just like he had every other mailbox in the country, but I didn't know that. But this letter said that we had won $10 million. Now, what it actually said is you may have won $10 million. It was similar to the publisher's clearinghouse. But I thought to myself as a little boy, this is great. Think of all the toys I can buy and all the wonderful things that this $10 million will do for my family. And I opened up the envelope and was reading how, I can't remember the precise number, but they were going to give us $16,000 a month for the next, you know, how many ever years until their $10 million commitment to us was satisfied and all this kind of stuff. I thought this is wonderful, and then I showed it to my parents and they said, son, you don't understand. We didn't win anything. One person in America will win $10 million, but it's not going to be us. And they just send these things out because they're wanting to get you to subscribe to the magazines that pay them money to advertise for them in this mail out that they do. And so I was disappointed. Now, obviously, I got over it. And I'm not the only child who ever thought that they had won $10 million from that and didn't. But it's still, in some respects, sad, even in comical times like that, where we think we have something coming to us. We think we have this great blessing, this great reward, and it ends up being nothing at all, or even worse yet, a punishment. You can get on YouTube, at least you used to be able to, and pull up videos where parents would tell their children, we're going to Disneyland, and the children would be so excited they'd get in the car, and then they'd show up at the dentist's office. And these videos were put on there as if they were funny videos, and I guess I'm smiling, so I don't know what that says about me, although I'd never do that as a parent. But you can see not just the look of disappointment on the child's face when he realizes he's not going to Disneyland, but the look of fear when he realizes he's actually going to the dentist. And that's sad, even though I'm smiling now. It really was a sad thing to watch when I saw that. Well, how tragic will it be, brethren, when some people go through life believing that they are right with God? They die believing they are right with God, believing they have heaven to look forward to, and then on Judgment Day, they're surprised. In Matthew 7, beginning in verse 21, Jesus says, not everyone who says to me, Lord, Lord, will enter into the kingdom of heaven, but he who does the will of my Father who is in heaven. Many will say to me on that day, Lord, didn't we prophesy in your name, and in your name cast out demons, and in your name perform many miracles? And then I will declare to them, I never knew you. Depart from me, you who practice lawlessness. There are a lot of tragedies, a lot of
bait and switch shenanigans and things like that in our day and age, but there will be no greater tragedy than the person who's lost because they lived their life in ignorant disobedience. When we look at verse 21, we see that the criteria for entrance into heaven is simple. It's obedience. You want to go to heaven? You obey Jesus. It's that simple. Not everyone who says to me, Lord, Lord, will enter into the kingdom of heaven. Well, who will then, Jesus? He who does the will of my Father in heaven. There's a huge group of people who are going to look at Jesus and say, Lord, Lord. The fact that that word is used twice indicates that everyone in this group looks at Jesus as their Lord and Master. It's not people simply showing respect. You might have a Democrat who doesn't appreciate Donald Trump being in the White House at all, but if he meets Donald Trump, he's still going to refer to him as Mr. President, still be respectful to him, even though maybe in his mind he doesn't view Donald Trump as his Lord or Master. But the fact that these people use the term twice shows that they view Jesus as their Lord and Master. You have this group of people who refer to Jesus as Lord, Lord, but not all of them make it to heaven. Well, who does? It's those that obey. You know, in the world of Christendom, if you will, and I use that in quotes, of all the people that, when you look at all the people who believe that they are Christians, probably the most prevalent view would be a faith-only view. As long as I do acknowledge Jesus as my Lord and Savior, obedience is optional. It's not. It's good. It might get me extra credit or something like that, but it's really unnecessary. And so it's faith alone really is the criteria. But Jesus very clearly here says faith alone won't do it. Not everyone who says to me, Lord, Lord. Well, if not everyone who acknowledges me as Lord and Savior will get into heaven, then faith alone isn't sufficient. In fact, he says it's not. Who will? He who does the will of my Father who is in heaven. You know, you look at 2 Thessalonians 1, verses 7 and 8. And Paul talks about the day when Jesus will be revealed in flaming fire with his angels, taking vengeance on those who do not know God, those who do not acknowledge Jesus as their Lord and Savior, but also on those who do know Him but don't obey His gospel. See, faith alone won't work. And so many Christians believe that all that's necessary is just simply belief. But Jesus says in John 14 and verse 15, if you love me, you'll keep my commandments. 1 John 2, 3, and 4. By this we know that we have come to know him, if we keep his commandments. See, we don't really have true faith in Jesus, an all-encompassing faith, if we don't do what he says. A parent is not going to be happy with the child if he gives the child a command and the child says, yes, ma'am, or yes, sir, and then doesn't do it. When I tell my children to clean their room, I actually expect them not just to say yes, sir, but to actually pick up toys. An employee who's told to make a cheeseburger for the person in the drive-through window is not going to keep their job long if they say okay, but then the cheeseburger never gets made. A soldier who's told to take that hill and says yes, sir, but then doesn't move is not going to be pleasing to their commanding officer. Similarly, how can we expect to be pleasing to God, to be pleasing to Jesus Christ, if we say, Lord, Lord, say, tell me what to do, Lord, and then we don't do it when we're commanded? Jesus even asked the question in Luke 6:46, why do you call me Lord, Lord, and do not do the things that I say? So it's simple. If we want to enter heaven, brethren, the criteria is obedience. But secondly, when we look at verse 22, we see what the problem is. Why these people won't make it into heaven. The problem is ignorance. The problem isn't that they didn't acknowledge Jesus as their Lord and Savior. They did that. The
problem isn't even that they didn't believe they were doing what was right. They believed they were doing what Jesus wanted. The problem was they ignorantly were disobeying his laws. Notice the reaction. Their reaction is stunned disbelief. Wait a second, Jesus. Didn't we prophesy in your name? By your authority, didn't we prophesy? And by your authority, cast out demons? And by your authority, work many miracles? The construction in the Greek here indicates that they're waiting for a positive response. They expect Jesus to say, oh yes, I forgot, you did do that, my mistake, that kind of a thing. They expect Jesus to say yes. So who are these people then? They're not people who look at Jesus and say, I don't want anything to do with you. They're not people who necessarily look at God's teachings and say, well, I know God says that, but I just don't want to do it. That's not who we're dealing with here. We're dealing with people who think they're obeying, think they're going to heaven. So who are these people? Well, their identities can be determined back in verse 15. The Sermon on the Mount's not just a series of one-off comments by Jesus. It's an actual sermon that's woven together and flows from one thought to the next. So notice what he says in verse 15. Beware of false prophets who come to you in sheep's clothing, but inwardly are ravenous wolves. You will know them by their fruits. Grapes are not gathered from thorn bushes, nor figs from thistles, are they? So every good tree bears good fruit, and every bad tree bears bad fruit. A good tree cannot produce bad fruit, nor can a bad tree produce good fruit. Every tree that does not bear good fruit is cut down and thrown into the fire. So then you will know them by their fruits. Not everyone who says to me, Lord, Lord, will enter into the kingdom of heaven, but he who does the will of my Father who is in heaven. Many will say to me on that day, Lord, Lord, did we not prophesy in your name, and in your name cast out demons, and in your name perform many miracles? Notice here, the people in verse 22 are the false teachers, the false prophets in verse 15, and also the fruit that they bear. Those people, those Christians that are influenced by them as well. You know, both groups believed they were obeying God in the process. They knew the Lord. They confessed Him. They said, Lord, Lord. They engaged in good works. You can see them in verse 22. But they were wrong. So who are these people even more specifically? Well, brethren, you look and you see that Jesus ascribes miraculous works to them. You know, the people he's addressing clearly believe that they performed miracles. Lord, Lord, didn't we prophesy in your name? And so on and so forth. They believe they were performing miraculous deeds. Jesus even ascribes to them miraculous deeds. When every Greek lexicon I consulted, every Greek help I looked at said these are all words that denote miraculous power. So Jesus, if you will, is admitting that they did miraculous works. These aren't simply people who thought they were doing miraculous things but really were doing card tricks or some David Copperfield kind of magic, if you will. And so who are these people? Well, brethren, these people in verses 21 through 23 are Christian people. Now, there's some application that can be made to those in denominations here, surely. But the people in verses 21 through 23 are Christian people who are doing many good things for the kingdom of God. But sadly, in some areas of their life, were disobedient and were leading others astray in that. You know, notice, they perform miracles. Those were powers in the first century that were available only to Christians. And while miraculous works were designed to attest to the authenticity of the speaker, in other words, someone who performed a miracle was telling everyone in the room that this is someone from God and that you should listen to them, we can see in several passages of Scripture that many times
those with miraculous gifts use their miraculous gifts for an ungodly purpose. I'll give you a case in point. Look at 1 Corinthians chapter 14. Specifically verse 17 and verses 27 and 28. You had men with the miraculous ability to speak in tongues, and what were they doing? God gave that gift to edify the brethren, and if those tongues were translated into the language of the people there, that gift was also to edify, to help bring non-Christians to Christ. But what were many in the church in Corinth doing? They were using them for the purpose of what? Saying, hey, look at what I can do. Look at how great I am. They were pushing each other out of the way. In other words, one tongue speaker would get up and push another one out of the way because why? Well, I want the limelight on me. I want to show everybody how great a tongue speaker I am. And so a gift that was given for a particular edifying purpose was in actuality, in some instances in Corinth, used for a sinful one. You see that with the prophets in the church in Corinth too, verses 31 and 32 of chapter 14. The prophets were wanting to push each other out of the way and say, look at me, listen to my prophecy. So they could be the one in the spotlight, in the limelight. So they could get all the accolades and all the, that was a great sermon preacher or whatever might have been said after the worship period was over. If you look in verses 34 through 36, you had women with miraculous gifts who in the assembly were pushing the men aside, usurping the authority of the men in the church so that they could have their turn in the spotlight and be able to tell other people what God wanted them to do as well. And so you had those who had miraculous abilities, but at times misused those for an ungodly purpose. And then you also have instances of those Christians leading men in the church who did have miraculous abilities who engaged in sinful practices and led others astray. You know, there's only one miracle worker that ever existed in human form, at least, that was sinless, and that's Jesus Christ. So it's not a surprise that the apostles and others were guilty of sin. Now, I don't mean to say that they lost their salvation or anything like that, but they were fallible men just like you and I, even though they had the ability to work miracles. Having a gift of the Holy Spirit did not make one perfect. And so you can look in Corinth. Many of those Christians, probably not all of them, but at least many of those Christians in the church there had miraculous abilities, and yet in chapters 1 through 4, you see the church divided over who their favorite preacher was, basically. In chapter 5, you see the acceptance of gross immorality. In chapter 6, you see not only brethren suing one another, but you also see brethren engaging in gross immorality. In chapter 8, you see brethren, many of whom could presumably work miracles, in flaunting their Christian liberty, even to the point of ruining the soul of their brother. Chapter 10, you see them engaged in the practice of idolatry still. Chapter 15, you see false teaching on the resurrection, and we could probably list several others. But many of these people, these Christian men and women, would have been able to work miraculous gifts, but through their sin, would have led others into sinful practices. And then you also have maybe the greatest example of this, but you have Peter in Galatians chapter 2, respected apostle, man who could work miracles. And yet when Jewish brethren came, what did he do? He stopped eating with the Gentile brethren. He quit fellowshipping with brethren simply because of their race. And so Paul says in Galatians 2 and verse 11, when Peter had come to Antioch, I withstood him to his face because he was to be blamed, excuse me, as the New King James Version says. A better translation, though, of the word blamed there is condemned. Peter's action was sinful.
And if he did not repent of it, he would have forfeited his soul. But here's a man who worked miracles. But notice the influence he had on his brethren. In verse 13, Paul says, "The rest of the Jews also played the hypocrite with him, so that even Barnabas was carried away with their hypocrisy." So you have Peter, a man who can work miracles, but who sinned in this instance, but his influence caused other people to sin. Even the man the apostles had nicknamed the son of encouragement. In other words, if encouragement would have had a son, that son's name would have been Barnabas. And so Mr. Encouragement, because of the influence of Peter, actually became Mr. Discouragement. But that's the powerful impact that a respected man in the church can have. And so you could have in the first century men who could work miracles, women who could work miracles, not just misuse those abilities or pervert them in some fashion, but also just lead others astray in general without even needing to work them. So the influence of the one with the miraculous gift of the Holy Spirit could have a profoundly negative impact when that person engaged in sin or misused that gift. And that's what, if you will, we have in Matthew chapter 7, verses 21 and 22. We have Christian people with the ability to work miracles, as verse 22 indicates, but who mistakenly believe that they're obeying God completely. Peter would have never done what he did in Galatians chapter 2 if he had thought for a moment that what he was doing was wrong. He did it ignorantly, I'm sure. He did it without realizing what he was doing. And it took Paul pointing it out to him to make him repent of that. But the people in Matthew 7:22 apparently are performing some duties God desired of them. They're doing miraculous workings. They're prophesying. They're casting out demons and other things. But they're not performing all the duties. So they essentially obeyed some of God's commands, but not all of them. And doesn't this describe many of our brethren today? You know, there are many Christians today who display great non-miraculous works. The age of miracles has ended long ago. But there are many who do great works for God's kingdom. Still, some are seemingly faithful, but they hide sin. You know, I've known of deacons who've embezzled money from the church. Very well-respected deacons who are doing great things. This particular deacon that I'm thinking of, who was a member of a church close to a congregation I used to preach for, when the housing market was booming and everything was a can't-miss kind of thing, since he was the treasurer and he was basically the only man who looked at the church's finances for this large congregation, he took several hundred thousand dollars out of the treasury and thought, I'll invest it in a can't-miss real estate opportunity, and then when my ship comes in a few months, I'll take that same money and I'll put it back, and then I'll have millions of dollars in profit. I'll even give some of it in the collection plate. And he had this all figured out. It was a great plan, and no one would be any the wiser. But instead of his ship coming in, it actually sunk. The bubble burst on the housing market. And so those hundreds of thousands of dollars that he borrowed from the church to invest in that get-rich-quick scheme were lost. But there's a respected man who was doing a number of good things for Jesus, but had that sin in his life that he was hiding. An elder in a church near where I used to preach. Thankfully, I wasn't in any of these congregations. But an elder in the church near where I used to preach, a very respected elder, long-serving elder, done a great number of things, brought a lot of people to Christ, helped a lot of people keep their marriages together and overcome sin and do all... He helped people and did all sorts of wonderful things for them. But was coming out of a video store one time with some videos that nobody should ever rent, and had an episode with his heart, and the ambulance had to be called and all that kind of stuff. And
people discovered this secret in his life, if you will. See, a man who was doing great things, but wasn't obeying God in every respect. I know of several preachers, baptized thousands, probably thousands anyway, helped a lot of people grow closer to God, and did a lot of good work for the Lord, very well respected in the brotherhood, and then it's discovered that they're having an affair. Doing a lot of good work, but they're not obeying God in every respect. But what about those brethren who, morally speaking, they're doing what's right? Maybe those preachers who at one time were wonderful preachers for the Lord's cause, preached the truth, but then one part of their doctrine, they switched it up a little bit. They thought it was a little too harsh maybe, or whatever their rationale was, but they decided to change their doctrine. But the whole time, thinking that that change that they were making in their doctrine was actually what the Bible taught. They didn't look at Scripture and say, you know what, I know the Bible says this, but I just don't like that, so I'm going to preach something different, knowing the whole time that Jesus doesn't like what I'm doing. Most of the false teachers that I've met, that's not their thought process. They look at Scripture and they say, you know, I know what I've always been taught, but based on my understanding of Scripture now, I actually think this is what Jesus wants me to teach. Now, I'm not saying it's acceptable to do that, but I'm saying in one sense, they come by their doctrine honestly. They're sincere in it, if you will. They think they're doing what God says. How many preachers believe that baptism was essential for salvation, but then when they saw those who were grieving because their loved one didn't, modified their doctrine? Sincerely, but incorrectly. You know, how many Christians are diligently working for the Lord's cause in a local congregation and they don't even realize they're in an adulterous marriage? I was talking to an elder a couple months ago, not where I'm a member, about this topic, and he looked at me and he said, "You mean to tell me that somebody who got married when they were a teenager and didn't even realize what they were doing and then got a divorce and didn't even understand the consequences of it, you mean to tell me that I've got to look at them and say, you can't ever get married again?" He said, "You mean to tell me as an elder when this couple comes to me and they've been married for years and they have children, I've got to look at them and say, not only can you not be a member here, you can't stay in this marriage? You mean to tell me I'm supposed to tell them that?" Now, there's a man, he was sincere and honest. He was approaching this from the heart. I'm not saying he was correct, but he didn't have bad motives in this. He thought, still does, I presume, he's doing what God wants him to do. That he's showing the compassion of Jesus by telling these people they need to stay right where they're at. How many Christian women are performing wonderful works for the Lord, but on Sunday overstep their authority, thinking that's what Jesus wants them to do, thinking that's helpful to the Lord's cause? You know, how many of us, brethren, while obeying many of the commandments of Jesus, fudge on some of them? You know, we preach that obedience is required for salvation, but you know, sometimes in practice, we're faith only, aren't we? You understand what I'm saying? In other words, we preach that you need obedience, but when it comes time to use the right kind of language at work, well, I want to fit in more than I want to do that. And it's okay. Maybe there's things that are on the internet or things I can watch on TV that I shouldn't. But it's all right. You know, I'm still going to heaven, right? I know what the Bible says about lying, but do I still tell some white lies because it keeps me out of a little bit of trouble? Maybe I gossip because, you know, Sister So-and-so was just really mean to me the other day, and I've got to tell somebody.
See, it applies to us too. We have to obey. You know, the Bible has commands on worship attendance, evangelism, love, lying, gossip, all those kinds of things, and they apply to you and to me. And how many Christians will be surprised on Judgment Day and say, Lord, did we not attend worship every Sunday and Wednesday? Wait a second, Lord, don't you realize I preached several thousand sermons as a preacher? Lord, Lord, in your name, didn't I baptize all those people? See, it can happen to you and it can happen to me too if we're not careful. Because we have to obey as well. You know, the criteria is obedience, verse 21. The problem is ignorance. These people think they're going to heaven, think they're obeying God, but in reality they're not, at least in some facets of their life. And so thirdly, the reality of this, of their situation is condemnation. Not everyone who says to me, Lord, Lord, will enter into the kingdom of heaven, but he who does the will of my Father who is in heaven. Many will say to me on that day, Lord, Lord, did we not prophesy in your name, and in your name cast out demons, and in your name perform many miracles? And then I will declare to them, I never knew you. Depart from me, you who practice lawlessness. That word for declare there is the same word that's used in Romans 10 and verse 9, which where Paul talks about the great confession, where one admits or confesses that Jesus is Lord, and that results in his salvation. Well, here Jesus isn't making a good confession, if you will. He's making a sad declaration that those who do not obey completely are not known by him. He says, depart from me, you who practice lawlessness, which may sound strange to us and maybe even to those who are standing there, because they'll say, look at all the things I did for you, Jesus. I worked the law for you. But let me ask you something. How many times do I need to exceed the speed limit before I'm a speeder? How many times do I need to lie before I'm a liar? How many times do I need to murder before I'm a murderer? See, if I break the law, then I'm a lawbreaker. Police officer pulls me over and he says, you know, you were going over the speed limit. And I say, I'm not a speeder. You don't need to give me a ticket. I don't break the law. 99% of the time, I follow the speed limit. Yeah, but this 1%, you didn't. You see, just because we obey 99% of the law, if we disobey 1%, we work lawlessness. That's what partial obedience gets us. And Jesus illustrates this in the next several verses, verses 24 through 27, when he talks about the foolishness of a Christian living this kind of life. Our children sing this song about the wise man and the foolish man and the houses they build, the foundations that those houses are on. The wise man builds his house on a foundation of rock, a foundation on complete obedience to God's word. The foolish man builds his house on sand, in other words, on incomplete obedience to the words of Jesus. And when judgment day hits, when the storm of judgment day hits, the man who built his house on a foundation of complete obedience to God's word, his house, as the song goes, stands firm. But when the storm of judgment day, if you will, hits the foolish man's house, the man who built his house on incomplete obedience or disobedience, his house goes splat. Brethren, how sad it will be when Jesus utters this same sentence of condemnation to our own brethren. You know, unfortunately, maybe even to some of us. He's talking to Christians here, and you and I are Christians. You know, you and I would assume everybody in this room, or at least most of us in this room, firmly believe that if Jesus were to come back right now, we'd all go to heaven.
And so this is a sobering thought. You know, how many of us are like the foolish man who believes his house is solid enough? I go to worship every time the doors are open. I go to lectureships. I go to gospel meetings. I go to VBS. You know, I'm not a bad guy, so I must be all right with God, right? Well, the question is, how do we know? See, the scary thing about all this is these people showed up on Judgment Day firmly believing they were obeying God, firmly believing Jesus was going to wave them into heaven, and they were surprised. Well, what's going to keep us from being surprised, if you will? What's the result? In other words, how did this condemnation result? This condemnation resulted because they were ignorant of what God had told them to do. They were ignorant of the law. So the best way to know if I'm breaking the law or keeping the law is to know the law, right? If I want to know if I'm obeying the speed limit, what do I need to do? I need to find a speed limit sign. When I was in college, a group of us were all in one car, and we were driving down the road through a town in western Tennessee, and the man, my friend who was driving, said, "What's the speed limit here?" And another friend of mine in the car said, "The speed limit," and whatever number it was, he said, I can't remember. And so my friend went that speed, and he got pulled over because he was doing 20 miles over the speed limit. And he got a pretty good-sized ticket, a few $100 ticket, as I recall. Now, he was not happy. The driver was not happy with the friend who told him what he thought the speed limit was. Now, he drove down the road confident he was obeying the law, but the cop really didn't care what our excuses were. You see, he could have avoided that if he would have known what the speed limit was. I don't want to take your word for it. I want to know what God says. So I have to study the Bible. If I want to know what God requires of me, then I need to study what God requires of me. 2 Timothy 2 and verse 15, "Study to show thyself approved of God as a workman who does not need to be ashamed, handling accurately the word of truth." But in addition to studying the law, I also need to evaluate myself. Going back to Matthew 7 and verse 20, I need to evaluate my fruitfulness. I need to evaluate whether or not I'm a good tree or a bad tree, because good trees produce good fruit. Bad trees produce bad fruit. One of the ways we know that this is talking about Christians is because it's easy to spot a non-Christian. It's easy for me to tell the difference between a tree and a rock, for instance. In other words, it's easy for me to tell who's a non-Christian. Somebody says, "I don't believe in God," well, it's a non-Christian. Somebody's not been immersed in water for the forgiveness of their sins, that's not a Christian. That's easy to spot. What's more difficult to spot is who's a faithful Christian and who's not. So the only way to do that, Jesus says, is by their fruit, because good trees produce good fruit. And so if you get bad fruit, that must mean that it came from a bad tree. So ask the question, what kind of fruit are we bearing? Are we helping bring other people to Jesus? Jesus?

outside of Christ are lost. But how much greater a tragedy will it be when Christian brothers and sisters are standing before Jesus at Judgment Day and are surprised at the fate that awaits them. We need to understand, brethren, the criteria for salvation is complete obedience. The problem, if you will, is ignorance. The problem is sometimes we don't realize that we're not obeying Jesus. And if we don't change that, thirdly, the reality will be condemnation. I mean, think of it, brethren, spending eternity with the realization that if I just would have studied my Bible a little bit more, known the law a little bit more, if I just would have evaluated my life a little bit more, I wouldn't be in this predicament. Imagine for eternity thinking so close but so far away. Brethren, I hope it is never said of anyone in this room or any brother or sister in Christ living today, I never knew you, depart from me, you who practice lawlessness. I hope each and every one of us here this morning will study God's Word and will evaluate our own lives so that when we stand before Christ on Judgment Day, we will all be able to enjoy our time together in heaven. Thank you so much for your kind attention.

Welcome to God's Athlete. I am your host, Tyler Gilreath. You know, it's an easy thing to love the loving, but it's so much more difficult to love the unloving. Some might call these enemies. Many people have capitalized throughout the history of time for creating memorable fictional enemies, such as the Capulets and the Montagues, or Batman and Joker, Spider-Man and Venom, the Ninja Turtles and Shredder, the Autobots, the Decepticons, Superman, and Lex Luthor. We are especially familiar with this type of competition and rivalries in the realm of sports, aren't we? Are you an Alabama fan? Who's your enemy? Auburn. Georgia versus Tennessee. The Red Sox versus the Yankees. The Lakers versus the Celtics. These are all-time great matchups. And so who is our enemy? Sometimes we may have a difficulty identifying who may be our enemy or rival. Our enemies can be someone, perhaps, who is seeking to hurt us in a physical way, or maybe someone who seeks to destroy our reputation. Someone who simply is rude to us on a daily basis. Someone who seeks to destroy our self-confidence. Someone who ridicules us because of our beliefs. Someone with whom you have had many arguments and shed many tears. So basically, we all have enemies, yet to different degrees. There is a Bible command I want to bring up, and that is Matthew chapter 5, verses 38 and following. Jesus says, "Have ye heard that it hath been said, an eye for an eye and a tooth for a tooth? But I say unto you that ye resist not evil, but whosoever shall smite thee on thy right cheek, turn to him all the other cheek. And if any man will sue thee at the law and take away thy coat, let him have thy cloak also. And whosoever shall compel thee to go a mile, go with him too. Give to him that asketh thee, and from him that would borrow of thee, turn not thou away. Ye have heard that it hath been said, Thou shalt love thy neighbor and hate thine enemy. But I say unto you, that you have to pray for them that despitefully use you and persecute you. Why? That you may be children of the Father which is in heaven. For he maketh his sun to rise on the evil and on the good. He sendeth rain on the just and the unjust. For if ye love them which love you, what

0: reward have ye? Do not even the publicans do the same? And if ye salute only your brethren, what do ye more than others? Do not even the publicans do so? Be ye therefore perfect, even as your Father which is in heaven is perfect. Indeed, this is a serious command of God. Our refusal to take seriously this heavenly wisdom of loving our enemies may indeed lead to treacherous woes. So I ask you, how will you carry out this command? In Romans chapter 12, verses 14 through 21, he says, "Bless those who persecute you. Bless and curse you. Rejoice with those who rejoice. Weep with those who weep. Live in harmony with one another. Do not be haughty, but associate with the lowly. Never be wise in your own sight, and repay no one for evil, but give thought to do what is honorable in the sight of all. If possible, as far as it depends, live peaceably with all men." I hope we'll seriously consider these things that God has to say, and may we always remember to love our enemy.
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0: Today on Simply Scripture, we're back in the book of Colossians, be in chapter 1. If you want to grab your Bible and join us there in just a moment, we've got with me Josh McCrary and Cameron Freeman, and we'll be discussing the book of Colossians. Stay tuned. The book of Colossians. Last time that we were together, we introduced the book and talked about the summary of it. And if you would, Josh, would you kind of summarize what we talked about in our last program?
1: Sure. The key to this book is in Colossians 1:18, where it says that Christ has the preeminence, and he is the head of the body, the church, the firstborn from the dead. The idea is that he must be on the throne of every person's life. He is the creator and the designer and the originator of everything, and he deserves to be first in rank in everything.
0: Cameron, anything to add to that?
2: Just to add to what Josh just mentioned, you know, it reminds me of what Jesus said in Luke 6:46, and where I call you me Lord, Lord, and do not the things which I say. So, you know, if Jesus is preeminent and he's reserved that right in all of our lives, you know, we should be obedient unto him, and we should, you know, follow his example, follow his will. And that's one of the things Paul prays for in the book, is that the Colossians, you know, will have knowledge and understanding so that they can walk in all ways.
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6: 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Everyone does these days. 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I do. I always sort the product I seek from low to high in regard to price. Why? Well, because I'm budget conscientious and I want the best possible product for the least amount of cost. It's human nature. Now, let me ask you another question. In your life, how do you sort the sacrifices you make for God? If you're sorting your sacrifices from low to high, well, you're doing it wrong. You see, Jesus paid the debt we could not pay. Matthew 18, verse 24. He gave the ultimate sacrifice to sinners he did not yet know. Why? Well, because he loved us. One thing is true about debt. You must make sacrifices to repay that debt. Here's my final thought. Are you willing to present yourself as a living sacrifice to God in order to repay that debt to Jesus Christ?
7: 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The intent of this program is to present the Bible as the inspired and infallible Word of God, the complete and final authority in all religious matters. The regular speakers on this program are Eddie Kraft and Clayton Winters. 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
8: Thank you for joining us again today on Biblical Viewpoints. We began our discussion last time, buddy, talking about the bad news about the good news.
9: That's right.
8: And it seems like a strange thing, but usually one comes along with the other, whether we want it to or not. Mm-hmm. Anytime you have good news, you about always have bad news in its company. And, of course, the good news we're talking about is the gospel. And some might wonder, well, what could possibly be bad news about the good news of the gospel of Christ? And we looked at several things in the Scriptures, in the New Testament, that speak to this fact, that a lot of times when we go to tell the good news to people, there's bad news that goes along with it.
9: And sometimes people reject it because of that. And sometimes folks will realize, hey, I've got to change my lifestyle in order to accept or to receive and to obey the good news.
8: And there are so few people that are willing to do that. Mm-hmm. That's really where we're going to focus our attention on the first part of our study today. But first of all, we want to bring our viewers up to speed on some of the things that we've talked about up to this point so far. We looked at some examples of individuals, preachers during the first century, that preached the good news of the gospel. Peter, for example, on the day of Pentecost, when he declared to the people that they could have the remission of their sins. Peter, first of all, had to break some bad news to them. He had to tell them that they had crucified the Messiah. We talked about Stephen, who stood before the Sanhedrin, and he accused the Jews of having been just like their fathers. who had rejected Moses and rejected the prophets. Now they have rejected the just one, the holy one, that the prophets had foretold about. Paul had to break some bad news to people as well. We looked at some people in the city of Lystra in Acts chapter 14. This was in Asia Minor. In verse number 15, in that discourse, he said, "Sirs, why do ye these things?" They wanted to offer sacrifice to him and to Barnabas because of a miracle they had performed. He says, "We also are men of like passions with you and preach unto you." Now that word preach is the same word as the word gospel. It's the verb form of it, euangelizo. We declare to you the good news. What is the good news? That you should turn from these vanities unto the living God, which made heaven and earth and the sea and all things that are therein. How could it be good news when these people had been living in a vain way? They had been worshiping gods that were not gods at all. How could that be good news? Well, the good news was he was declaring to them the living God that they could worship and that could save them from their sins. But there were a lot of people on this occasion that would not listen. However, there were a few, we know, because when Paul came back to Lystra, he found a congregation of God's people. And this was later on where he would find his own son in the faith, as he calls him, Timothy, who went with him on many of his travels. On Mars Hill in Athens, Paul told some of the Athenians there that they were going to be judged by a God they didn't even know. That wasn't good news to them, it didn't seem. But God, he was declaring to them that God so that they could know him and so that they could come to repentance. He told a band of disciples in Ephesus that their baptism was not valid. They'd been baptized according to John's baptism after that baptism had already fulfilled its purpose. He made Felix tremble, the governor, when he told him about righteousness, temperance, and judgment to come in Acts 24, verse 25. And Paul told the Galatians in chapter 5 and verse number 4 that they had fallen from grace because they were placing their confidence in the law. They were destined to perish unless they changed their way of living. And so as we look at these instances here, buddy, we see that these individuals were telling good news, but the good news very often is preceded by bad news. And the same thing, as we've pointed out already, is true today. When we go to tell someone the good news about Jesus Christ, first of all, we have to let them know, look, you're lost in sin now.
9: That's right.
8: And you need to change the way that you're living your life. And a lot of people, like you say, they want to stop it right there. Mm-hmm. And they just get the bad news. And they never give an opportunity to hear, the opportunity to hear the good news that goes along with it.
9: Which means they can be forgiven of all those past sins, anything that they had done in the past. As 2 Corinthians 5:17 tells us, we become new creatures upon being immersed in obedience to the gospel. And so now we look to Christ to say, we're going to be saved from our sins when this life is over. We're going to be saved ultimately to be able to go to heaven.
8: That's right. But as we've seen, we saw starting last week, mm-hmm. there's some people who reject the good news. Another part of the bad news about it. Some reject it altogether.
9: That's right.
8: We looked at the other than the 3,000 there at Pentecost, there was a multitude of people who didn't receive it. Mm-hmm. The people who didn't receive the message that Stephen preached. The people who wanted to kill Paul on several occasions, they just didn't want to hear the good news. But there are some people we're going to talk about now that receive it, mm-hmm. but sometimes maybe only receive part of it or receive it for a while and then turn away from it. And either way, that's still bad news.
9: That's right. And the overwhelming scripture in the book of Acts, and there is a verse in the book of Acts, Acts chapter 28, that tells us a microcosm, really, of what the whole book of Acts is all about. And some believe the things which were spoken, and some believe not. And that's because they considered it, those who did not believe, considered it such bad news that I'm not going to receive this, I'm not going to accept this. And so many times, some will reject it. And then, of course, some will accept part of it, but not all of it. And that's the overwhelming case throughout the world, really. Is whenever you look at folks, sometimes they'll say, "Oh yes, I believe in Jesus," but they won't go as far as obeying Him. There are some people around the world who believe in Jesus, but will not repent and be baptized. But you know, that's what Jesus said. Jesus told us in Mark 16, verse 16, when He told His disciples to go out and preach the gospel to every creature. He said, he that believeth and is baptized shall be saved, and he that believeth not shall be condemned. So Jesus is telling us there's going to be some rejected, and there might even be some that believe, but if they're not baptized as well, they're not going to be saved. And so that's what Jesus' message was, and that's what we're to preach as well. As a matter of fact, there are even some that they'll go on their way rejoicing, even after being baptized for the remission of sins, but never dedicate their lives to the Lord. And what a sad case that is. As a matter of fact, the eunuch, you know, he, in Acts chapter 8, he went on his way rejoicing after he and Philip went both down into the water, and Philip baptized him. In Acts 8, verse 37, we have his confession there. And then Acts 8 and verse 38, he was baptized, and Philip and the eunuch, of course, went on his way rejoicing. But there's some people that may go on their way rejoicing, but after the fact will not dedicate their lives to the Lord, because, and that is the bad news about the good news. It may be the case that they just don't accept the whole gospel of repenting, of saying, you know, I know that now as a Christian, I cannot take the world and the worldly things and follow their ways as well as Christ. And it may be the fact that as we're going to talk about in just a few minutes about the parable of the sower, that it overwhelmed them, that Satan and through his devices overwhelmed them, and so they don't live faithful to the Lord. But the Bible teaches us that be thou faithful unto death, and you shall receive a crown of life. Revelation, the second chapter and verse 10. Even in Jesus' day, this was the case. As we read in many times when Jesus was on the earth in the gospel accounts, we can find where many would believe in him, but they wouldn't do what he asked them to do. In John, the 12th chapter and verse 42, this was the case. The Bible says, nevertheless, among the chief rulers also, many believed on him. Now notice that. They believed on him, but because of the Pharisees, they did not confess him, lest they should be put out of the synagogue. And here's why. For they loved the praise of men more than the praise of God. You see, in order to please men, sometimes people will, they might believe in Jesus, oh yeah, I believe, but they will not follow Jesus. They will not do as that Jesus has asked. The same was the case with the rich young ruler, who allowed riches to deter him from continuing to follow Jesus. Let's go over there to Matthew, the 19th chapter, for just a moment. And let's look and see exactly what took place there. In Matthew 19, beginning at verse 16, the Bible says, "And behold, one came and said to him, Good master, what good thing shall I do that I may have eternal life? And he said to him, Why do you call me good? There is none good but one, and that is God. But if thou wilt enter into life, keep the commandments. And he saith unto him, which Jesus said, Thou shalt do no murder, thou shalt not commit adultery, thou shalt not steal, thou shalt not bear false witness, honor thy father and thy mother, and thou shalt love thy neighbor as thyself. And listen to what the young man said. The young man saith unto him, All these things have I kept from my youth up. What lack I yet? So he's asking, what do I lack? I've done all this. And Jesus said to him, If you will be perfect, go and sell that thou hast and give to the poor, and thou shalt have treasure in heaven, and come and follow me. Oftentimes, this was the case. Jesus could see the hearts of individuals. Jesus could see the heart of the rich young ruler and knew that there was something that was going to keep him out of heaven. And it was this. It was riches. Because in verse 22, when the young man heard that saying, he went away sorrowful, for he had great possessions. He couldn't give that up. And so that was bad news to him. When he heard Jesus say, you've got to go and sell what you have and give to the poor, that was bad news to him. So Robbie, sometimes that is the case with people. They hear the bad news and they say, well, I can't accept that. I can't do that and follow Jesus. Really, it's good news, but the fact is they will accept part of it, like this man did, but not all of it. They won't go to the extra step to obey Jesus.
8: That's right. So I'll take the part that's easy for me,
9: that's right.
8: The part that doesn't require me to make any serious life changes, but I'm not going to go any further than that. And that really shows an example of non-conversion altogether.
9: Right.
8: Someone who's not willing to do those things that are unsavory, but only do the things that comply with my own will. In other words, I'll follow God's will as long as it's in compliance with my own. Now, that's not what it takes to be a disciple of
9: that's
8: Jesus.
9: Right.
8: But there are a lot of people who will accept part of the gospel. They will not accept all of it. Like you say, they may say, well, I'm willing to believe. I'm willing to confess that Jesus is God's Son. But I'm not going to stop doing the things that I'm doing contrary to His will. I'm not going to repent.
9: That's right. Some want a cross that's modified to their specifications. In other words, when Jesus said, take up your cross and follow me daily, they want a cross that fits them, not the one that Jesus bore.
8: That's right. And so, and we'll notice another example of individuals here who were willing to accept the gospel, but then were very quick to abandon it. We could look at the parable of the sower in Matthew chapter 13. It's also recorded in Luke chapter 8. We know that the seed that is being talked about here is the Word. That's the seed that produced, that brought the kingdom into existence. In Matthew 13 here, Jesus talks about a sower that went out, and as he sowed, some of the seed went on the wayside. Some fell among thorns, some fell on rocky ground. Some fell into good ground and brought forth fruit. In verses 18 to 22, he gives us a description, or he begins to explain exactly what this parable means. And so we have the Lord's own interpretation of this. He says in verse 18, hear ye therefore the parable of the sower. Listen to what it means. When anyone heareth the word of the kingdom and understandeth it not, then cometh the wicked one and catcheth away that which was sown in his heart. This is he which received seed by the wayside. We talk about those that rejected the word altogether. And this is what he's talking about here in verse 19. Verse 20 he says, but he that received the seed into stony places, the same is he which heareth the word, and anon with joy he receiveth it. In other words, at the very beginning he is very happy to get it. Yet hath he no root in himself, but he endureth, or he lasts for a little while. And when tribulation or persecution ariseth because of the word, by and by he is offended. You see, when you sow seed in rocky ground, it's going to be the first to come up because it doesn't go in very deep. And so it comes up the quickest. But it's not going to last very long because it can't put down any roots. It can't get down there where the moisture is, where the nutrients are in the soil, because there's no depth there. And he says that's what happens with these. They receive it quickly, but they're going to also be the quickest to give it up. Then verse 22, he says, he also that receives seed among the thorns is he that heareth the word, and the care of this world and the deceitfulness of riches choke the word and becometh unfruitful. And again, we find these folks that allow the cares of this world to choke out the word. They receive the good news, but then they abandon it in time. We find find examples of this in the New Testament. Simon the Sorcerer is one of them. He was baptized when he heard the preaching of the gospel, and he was a believer in Acts chapter 8, verse number 13. But very quickly he finds himself in a state in which his heart is not right in the eyes of God, as Peter tells him. When Paul saw the Galatians abandoning the true gospel and following what he called another gospel in Galatians 1, verse 6, he told them in chapter 4, verse 11, that he was afraid that he might possibly have spent his labor on them in vain. There were people who had obeyed the gospel, but they've abandoned it, and they've gone after another one. In Philippians chapter 3, Paul says in verses 18 and 19, many walk, of whom I have told you often, and now tell you even weeping, that they are enemies of the cross of Christ, whose end is destruction, whose God is their belly, and whose glory is in their shame, who mind earthly things. Some people who have obeyed the gospel have now become enemies of the cross of Christ. Paul knew that as well as anyone else. He had seen it so often. In 2 Timothy chapter 4, verse 10, he broke some bad news to Timothy about one of their companions named Demas. Demas had forsaken Paul at a time that he really needed him the most because he loved this present world. It can be discouraging sometimes to share the glorious news with people that we know, with people that we love, and to see them then throw it away for worldly things that aren't going to last. But buddy, we need to keep on telling the good news anyway. But so the bad news about the good news, part of it is that a lot of people aren't going to accept it, or once they have accepted it, they're going to They're going to only accept part of it, or they're going to abandon it later on. But there's some more bad news about the good news that I think you're going to tell us about now.
9: That's right, and that is the fact that some are ashamed to preach the gospel. It's a sad thing whenever folks are ashamed to preach the truth, but that's part of the bad news about the good news. And Paul often suffered because of his preaching, and that's because he wouldn't give up the truth for anything. As the Proverbs writer says, to buy the truth and sell it not, well, that's what Paul did when he became a Christian by accepting the fact that Jesus Christ is the Son of God, and by believing in that and by obeying Him in baptism. After that, he didn't look back. He continued to live as a faithful Christian, and he suffered because of that preaching that he did. But this didn't keep him from declaring that good news, that suffering didn't. As a matter of fact, in Romans, the first chapter, Romans chapter 1, we find at verse 13, "Now I would not have you ignorant, brethren, that oftentimes I purposed to come unto you, but was let hitherto, that I might have some fruit among you also, even as among other Gentiles. I am debtor, both to the Greeks and to the barbarians, both to the wise and to the unwise. So as much as in me is, I am ready to preach the gospel to you who are at Rome also." So Paul was raring to go. He was ready to preach the gospel. Even though he was suffering for the cause of Christ, he was not going to give up. As a matter of fact, in verse 16, he even said, "For I am not ashamed of the gospel of Christ, for it is the power of God unto salvation to everyone that believeth, to the Jew first, and also to the Greek." And here's why. "For therein is the righteousness of God revealed." And that is so wonderful that Paul was not ashamed. But there are many people that are ashamed of the gospel. They're ashamed to preach the gospel of Christ, and that is bad news. Even in prison, in Philippians chapter 1, verse 20, we find Paul being in prison. And, you know, the book of Philippians is a great book to go to when being discouraged about preaching the gospel, because Paul says, no matter what situation I'm in, I'm going to preach the gospel. In verse 20, he says, Philippians 1, "According to my earnest expectation and my hope, that in nothing I shall be ashamed, but that with all boldness, as always, so now also Christ shall be magnified in my body, whether it be by life or by death. For to me to live is Christ, and to die is gain. But if I live in the flesh, this is the fruit of my labor, yet what I shall choose, I know not." You see, Paul says, you know, I'd rather go on to be with the Lord, but which is far better. But in verse 24, "Nevertheless, to abide in the flesh, that's more need for me right now, because I'm preaching the gospel. Many people are coming to Christ because of that." And so Paul wasn't ashamed to preach the gospel, and he wasn't going to be. He was always going to preach the truth, no matter what cost that came, even if it meant his life. As he goes on to tell Timothy in 2 Timothy 1, 10 through 12, Paul refused to be ashamed of the gospel because he knew that the gospel alone could bring life and immortality to light. And perhaps some fail to teach for shame of their own ignorance. I've seen that sometimes. It's the fact that folks aren't ready to preach the gospel because they don't study the Bible. In 2 Timothy 2:15, we have a charge to Timothy from Paul. He says to study to show thyself approved unto God, a workman that needeth not to be ashamed, rightly dividing the word of truth. What'd you say, Paul? Needeth not to be ashamed, because you study, you're ready. As 1 Peter 3:15 also says, to be ready to give a defense. And if we're ready to do that, if we've studied and know the word and what the truth teaches, then we shouldn't be afraid to tell folks, hey, look, we've got to repent of our sins, or we're going to be lost in that eternal punishment forever and ever. That's the bad news. But hey, the good news is this. Jesus died for our sins, and He has gone to prepare a place for us, John 14, 1 and following. And so, if God is not ashamed to be called my God, Hebrews 11, 16, and Jesus is not ashamed to be called my brother, Hebrews 2, verse 11, then why should I be ashamed, Robbie? Why should I be ashamed to preach the gospel? We really shouldn't be.
8: We have nothing to be ashamed of.
9: That's right.
8: But there are a lot of folks, I'm afraid, that are ashamed of the gospel because mm-hmm. they don't realize just how good this news is.
9: Mm-hmm.
8: And I was just thinking about something that is found in 2 Samuel chapter 4. And there were some individuals that came to David on one occasion, and they had killed Saul's son, mm-hmm. who had made himself king over northern Israel. And they came and they told him about it. And they thought that David was probably going to give them a place of prominence in his kingdom. And Bible says there that David answers them, and he says in verse 11, when one told me, saying, behold, Saul is dead, thinking to have brought good tidings, I took hold of him and slew him in Ziklag, who thought that I would have given him a reward for his tidings. Yeah. Remember that man that came and he told Saul as he came from the battle, he says, Saul is dead and I killed him myself. He didn't really, but he thought this was going to be good news, welcome news to David. It wasn't. But on the other side of that, you come forward to today, we've got good news to go and tell, and a lot of people don't realize it's good news.
9: That's right.
8: They're afraid, I don't want to go and tell someone that they're lost in sin. I don't want to tell someone that they've got to abandon the faith that they have practiced their whole lives, that they were brought up in. Mm-hmm. That's terrible news. But the great news that's behind that is something that's that far outweighs any of those negatives that we might put with it.
9: That's right. So, and it can be tough to tell somebody, hey, look, you know, and as it was for Paul and those folks, they were preaching to Jews who their mother and father, their grandparents, they had followed the Jewish religion as, of course, in right in the Old Testament. Right. But now that Jesus came, it was time to give allegiance to Jesus now, to say, hey, Jesus is the one who died for our sins. He came and did that. So we've got to change everything we've ever known and had done according to our parents and grandparents and to follow Jesus. And that can be tough. And today, it's the same case. If parents or grandparents are following false religion that's not found in the Word of God, which is the truth, then sometimes it's hard to tell folks, hey, you're not doing what's right according to the Bible. But we've got to not be ashamed of it.
8: That's exactly right. But like you say, there are some people who have a misunderstanding of the gospel that may be ashamed of it.
9: Yeah, that's right.
8: And that's what we need to stay away from. Now, some people don't share it because of other things, like fear. Some are afraid. What's going to happen to me if I do this? I think what Paul said in 2 Corinthians 7, verse 5, when we were coming to Macedonia, our flesh had no rest, but we were troubled on every side. Without were fightings, within were fears. Paul was afraid at times? Yes, he was. Remember in Acts chapter 18, when Paul had come into the city of Corinth, he had been persecuted in various places, had been persecuted in Philippi, had been beaten there. Thessalonica, he was just about killed. He went to Berea, suffered persecution there. He was ridiculed by the people in Athens, the people of learning. And now here he is in Corinth. What's going to happen to him here? The Lord appeared to him one night and he said, be not afraid, but speak, and hold not thy peace. Don't be afraid, Paul. We're afraid sometimes of some things that might happen to us. Courage isn't necessarily the lack of fear, but our willingness to face those fears head on. If you preach for very long, if you teach others the gospel, you're going to experience rejection, abandonment, disappointment. But the rejection is not of us. The rejection is of God, according to 1 Samuel 8, verse 7. When Jesus sent his disciples out on the limited commission, he told them, don't fear those that can kill the body, but then can do nothing else. We need to fear God. There are other reasons that people don't share the gospel. Some may feel that they are too timid to break the bad news to others about the condition of their souls. Some people underestimate the effectiveness of the gospel in this present world, in this modern day era. Some are like the slothful servant who hid his Lord's money that had been entrusted to him in Jesus' parable in Matthew 25. There are others who have allowed their zeal for God to grow cold. Some people have become so worldly that they've forgotten what they're here to do in the first place. They've lost their influence among those that they encounter in this world. Others have allowed themselves to be removed, like the Galatians did, from Him that called them into the grace of Christ. Are you sharing the good news? Have you obeyed it? And if so, are you sharing it or are you keeping it instead to yourself? When Paul learned the gospel, he apparently believed that it was good news, that it was news that was worth repeating, in spite of the obstacles that he faced along the way. Have you ever heard a piece of news that you just couldn't keep to yourself? You wanted to tell someone so badly, you would tell the first person, whether they were interested or not, you were going to tell them. And you wanted to tell it over and over again. That's the way the gospel was with Paul when he learned it. Is that the case with you? There is some bad news about the good news, but if we will accept the truth that God has revealed, we will see that the gospel is the best news that man has ever yet been told, and nothing will keep us from obeying it and from telling it to others. Will you then obey the gospel? Will you believe? Will you confess the name of Jesus? Will you repent of your sins and be baptized in the name of Jesus to have your sins washed away? It's the best news that's ever been told. We hope that you'll do this. We hope that you'll tell others. And we hope you'll be with us again on Biblical Viewpoints.
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12: 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We will begin releasing a weekly devotional on Facebook titled Matters That Matter. In these weekly devotionals, we will discuss topics that are important and specific to the Lord's Church today. What does the Bible say about trusting others? Am I required to be faithful as a Christian? I pray that you will follow along with us as we explore matters that matter today.
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14: The poet said, more things are wrought by prayer than the world dreams of. I think that's exactly right. Prayer is such a powerful thing. And I believe in the power of prayer. Today we want to talk about it. 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Have you ever thought about Jesus' prayer life? We want to think about that today. 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Now today on Getting to Know Your Bible, we're offering a free Bible correspondence course, and I emphasize the course is free. 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
14: Jesus taught that men should pray, that men ought to pray. In Luke 18:1, that's exactly what Jesus said, that men ought to pray and not to lose heart. Sometimes we lose heart living life, don't we? But Jesus said, rather than giving up, rather than fainting by the way, rather than just saying whatever, then why don't we pray about it? Jesus taught that men ought to pray. But what do we mean when we talk about prayer? Prayer is not a stump speech that we make to God. Prayer is not where we command that God do our bidding. God is not us telling God what God is going to do. But rather, prayer is where we have the outpouring of our heart to God, where we acknowledge God's greatness, God's goodness, and we pour out the innermost parts of our heart before the throne of a holy God. Prayer is when we offer thanksgiving to God for all that God has done for us. And I've often wondered why would God want to give us anything else if we're not thankful for what God has already done? And prayer is where we offer up supplications and petitions on behalf of ourselves as well as on behalf of other people. Prayer is so important. Prayer is so vital and is beneficial in our lives. There are a lot of reasons I suggest that prayer is beneficial. And one of the reasons is that it is through prayer that we obtain the things we need. Now, I did not say that we obtain everything that we want, but what we need. And we have a God who listens and pays attention to our prayers. 1 Peter 3:12 says that the eyes of the Lord are over the righteous. His ears are open unto their prayers. So God listens to the prayers of righteous people. 1 John 5:14 says, this is the confidence that we have in Him, that if we ask anything according to His will, He hears us. Now think about that. If we ask anything according to His will, now there is the condition of an acceptable prayer. It must be asked according to His will. I do not believe that we should pray for something that is contrary or in a violation of the will of God. It must be in harmony with the will, according to His will. And then verse 15 says, we know that if He hears us, that then we have the petitions that we desired of Him. So it is beneficial for us to pray. And one of the reasons this is way we get what we need. James 4:2 says, you have not, why? Because you do not ask, because you ask not. Another reason to pray is this is the way that we get ourselves out of problems and trouble sometimes. Be careful for nothing, but in everything by prayer and supplication with thanksgiving, let your requests be made unto God. And the peace of God that passes all understanding shall keep your hearts and your minds in Christ Jesus. And so we pray because it is good for us emotionally. It's good for us spiritually. And this is the way that we get ourselves over the humps and bumps of life. We ask for God's help. Two men were talking. One man had so many problems, and he poured out his heart. The other man said, have you tried prayer? He said, no, things haven't got that bad yet. We ought to pray about everything. The big things, the little things, the things that trouble us, we need to be down on our knees praying to God. And it pays to pray because this is the way that we get defense from Satan. We defend ourselves against him when we're praying to God. Satan fears when saints are praying. He fears when he sees the weakest saint praying to a mighty God. Paul in Ephesians 6 talked about the Christian's armor. And among that armor, yeah, I think that he sort of tops it off in verse 18 with prayer. Of course, this is not a part of the armor, but it's how we go forward. We go forward with our armor on, praying always with all prayer and supplication with all spirit. For all the saints, we pray for everything. We ask God to help us and to strengthen us, to defend us and uphold us when we go against Satan. So it's beneficial to pray. And Jesus said, men ought to pray. Men ought always to pray. They ought not to ever faint. They ought not to ever lose heart. Now, Jesus said that, and Jesus practiced what He taught. Well, when did Jesus pray? Well, one of the times Jesus prayed was at the beginning of His ministry. And in Luke, the 3rd chapter, in verse 21, it says that when the people were baptized, and they were baptized by John the Baptist, they were baptized, and then when Jesus had been baptized, it says, and praying, that's when the heavens were opened and the Holy Spirit came down in the form of a dove. You see, Jesus is at the very beginning of His ministry, and Jesus started His ministry in prayer. I would be afraid to preach if I had not prayed. We need to do more as preachers. We need to do more work in prayer. Be on our knees more. And perhaps if we were on our knees more, we could break the hearts of men better. There was a man watching someone out, and they were crushing rock and breaking up stones. And this preacher stopped, and he looked at that. And this man that was breaking the stones was down on his knees. And he had a huge high hammer, and he would bring that hammer down on the rock, and then there would chips fly. And the preacher responded, I wish I could break the hearts of men as easily as you break that rock. And the man replied, perhaps you could, sir, if you worked on your knees. And so Jesus prayed at the beginning of His ministry. And as a preacher, I need to be a praying man. Paul was a praying man. It was Paul who said, pray without ceasing. But Jesus prayed when he was in a great crisis. And Jesus had several of those in his life, but I think one of the greatest was for the time that Jesus was in the Garden of Gethsemane. Jesus knew what was ahead of him. He knew the cross was looming ahead. And Jesus prayed to his Father in heaven. And Jesus said, "Father, if it be possible, let this cup pass. Nevertheless, not as I will, but as you will." In other words, not my will, but your will be done. And three times Jesus prayed that prayer in the garden. He prayed so fervently that the perspiration was like drops of blood on his brow. In Hebrews chapter 5 and 7, the Bible says, "In the days of his flesh, Jesus offered up prayers and supplications with loud cries and tears." And in all probability, the writer has reference to the garden scene, where Jesus prayed so vehemently, so intensely. And Jesus Christ, the Son of God, was praying, "If it be possible, let this cup pass." And there was an angel that came and strengthened him on that occasion. But Jesus came to do his Father's will. In John 4:34, he said, "I came down from heaven not to do my own will, but the will of him that sent me." And now in the garden, in this great crisis in his life, Jesus says, "Not my will, God. Not my will, Father, but your will be done." Jesus prayed when he observed the last Passover feast with his disciples. Jesus was instituting what the New Testament refers to as a supper of the Lord, or the Lord's Supper. And the New Testament church observed

which is shed for the remission of sins. And all of you drink of it. When we observe the Lord's Supper on the Lord's Day, and when we partake of the unleavened bread, we partake of the fruit of the vine, we do it to remember the death of Jesus on that cross. And we do that in the posture of prayer. We give thanks for that body that is represented by the bread. We give thanks for that blood that is represented by the fruit of the vine. And we do it in remembrance of Him, Luke 22, verse 19. Yes, Jesus prayed when He instituted the Lord's Supper. There were times, according to Luke 6 and 12, that Jesus would go out in the mountains and He would spend all night in prayer. All night in prayer. Have you ever spent all night in a prayerful mood, meditative mood, praying to God off and on all night long? Then according to Luke chapter 5 and verse 16, Jesus prayed frequently. That verse says that He Himself often withdrew into the wilderness and He prayed. And there are times that we need to withdraw ourselves from others and we need to pray. So you see, there were various times that Jesus prayed. This is just a sampling of the times that He prayed. But for whom did Jesus pray? And Jesus prayed for unity of believers. In John the 17th chapter, where Jesus is praying to His Father, and if you'll notice the chapter, He opens the chapter by addressing the Father in heaven. He said in verse 20 and 21, "Neither pray I for these alone, but for them also which shall believe on Me through their word, that they all may be one, as Thou, Father, art in Me, and I in Thee, that they may be one in Us, that the world may believe that Thou hast sent Me." Jesus did not pray for religious division. He did not thank God that we have freedom of choice of which church we need to join. Jesus did not thank God that there was so much confusion and division, but rather Jesus prayed that His disciples be united, be one. And the way that we are united, the way that we're one, is be united upon His divine will without the addition of human opinion and human thought and human doctrines admixed. I want to suggest to you that one of the greatest causes of infidelity in our world is the religious confusion, the religious division that exists in our world. People see all the various religions of the world. They see all of the confusion of the world. And they're made to wonder, what's right? Which one is right? Jesus said, "I want My disciples." He prayed to the Father. He said, "I want them to be one. I pray that they will be united, that the world might believe." And it's no wonder that we read of those early Christians that they were of one heart and of one soul. And Jesus also prayed for His enemies. He prayed for His enemies. You think about Him on the cross. He's praying on the cross. What a place to pray. Sometimes people ask, where can you pray? You can pray anywhere. And Jesus prayed on the cross. Jonah prayed in the whale's belly, in the depths of the sea. Jonah chapter 2 and 1 begins like this. Then Jonah prayed. He prayed when? When he was in the depths of the sea. And Jesus prayed on the cross. And He said, "Father, forgive them, for they know not what they do." Jesus prayed for His enemies. But I might point out that Jesus' prayer for those people who killed Him did not set aside the need

0: for gospel obedience. Because it was several days later that the Apostle Peter is preaching the first gospel sermon under the Worldwide Commission. And on that particular day, he's speaking to the very people who had cried out for the Jesus blood. And they said, "Crucify him, crucify him." And they did. And now Peter preached to them and he said that you by wicked hands have crucified and slain. And when they learned that they had crucified the one who is called the Son of God, they said, "Men and brethren, what shall we do?" And Peter said, "You need to repent. You need to be baptized, every one of you, in the name of Jesus Christ, for the remission of your sins." And about 3,000 of them were baptized that day. And when they were baptized upon their faith and repentance and their baptism into Christ, well, then Jesus' prayer, "Father, forgive them, for they know not what they do," was answered. But his prayer did not set aside the need for their obeying the gospel. So Jesus prayed for his enemies. You know, Jesus taught that we ought to pray for our enemies. In Matthew chapter 5, verses 44 and 45, pray for them, do good to them. You know, Paul in Romans 12 said, if your enemy is hungry, feed him. If he's thirsty, give him drink. For in so doing, you'll heap coals of fire on his head. You'll bring him to a sense of shame if you'll just do good to him. And then he concludes that chapter by saying, be not overcome of evil, but overcome evil with good. You just do good. And Jesus Christ prayed for Peter. He prayed for Peter. He prayed for Peter in a time of need in his life. In Luke chapter 22 and verse 31, he said, "Simon, Simon, say Satan hath desired to have you that he may sift you as wheat, but I have prayed for you." He said, "I prayed for you, Peter, that your faith fail not. And when you are converted, strengthen the brethren." Who would have thought Peter needed converting at that point? You say, well, you know, Brother Lambert, Peter was already converted. Jesus knew what was in his heart. Jesus knew what was ahead. And he said, "I want you to know, Peter, I've been praying for you. I've been praying for you. I've had people to say, Brother Lambert, I've been praying for you." And I encourage that. I don't discourage that. I want you to know. I've had people that watch Getting to Know Your Bible tell me when they would see me and they say, "Brother Lambert, I've been praying for you." And I personally appreciate that. Jesus prayed for Peter, that Peter would be strong. We all need the prayers of other people. Jesus taught us how to pray. There was an occasion the disciples said, "Lord, teach us to pray." Luke 11 and verse 1. And Philip's translation actually says, "Lord, teach us how to pray." And I think that's what they were asking, "Lord, teach us how to pray." And in Matthew chapter 6, Jesus teaches us how to pray. Jesus used this expression three times in Matthew chapter 6. When you pray. When you pray. Three times you'll notice that expression. The first time is in verse 5. When you pray. Well, he said, when you pray, don't be like the hypocrites. Don't be like the hypocrites that stand in the synagogue, stand on the street corner. And the reason they do that, they're praying to be seen of men. Don't be like the hypocrites. And then secondly, Jesus said in verse 6, when you pray, go into your room. The King James says, go into your closet. New King James says, go into your room. Means the same thing. I understand that in the Jewish families that they would have a designated room of prayer, a place of prayer. And perhaps that's what Jesus had reference to when he said, you just go get in your room, you go get in your closet and pray. And close the door and you just do it privately. Someone says, well, is it wrong for people to see us pray? No, it's not wrong for people to see us pray. If you were to be in a public assembly and you were called on to lead the public prayer in that assembly, no doubt people would see you pray. But you're not praying to be seen by people. You're not praying to be seen and to be praised by people. So Jesus said, when you pray, you need to go into your room and close the door. And don't pray so people will see you like the hypocrites that stand on the street corner and stand up in the synagogue to be seen of men. And then a third time Jesus used that expression. Jesus said in verse 7, when you pray, do not use empty phrases. Do not use vain repetitions. Someone says, well now, Brother Lambert, do you think that what Jesus is saying there is that we should never ask God for the same thing more than once? No. For Jesus asked for the same thing three times in the Garden of Gethsemane. Three times he prayed, Father, if it's possible, let this cup of suffering pass. The Apostle Paul in 2 Corinthians 12, three times asked for the removal of the thorn in the flesh. And God answered his prayer by saying, my grace is sufficient. So that's not what Jesus is talking about. But Jesus is talking about phrases that are useless and meaningless, phrases that have no purpose in a prayer, vain repetitions, endless phrases. God knows what we need before we ever ask him. That's what he says down in verse number 8. In verse 8 he says, don't be like them. Your Father knows the things you have need of before you ask him. God already knows what we need. And we don't need to use vain, useless words trying to get God to do our bidding. So three times Jesus says, when you pray, don't be like the hypocrites that stand and pray to be seen of people. When you pray, just get in private and pray. And when you pray, don't use useless words. Sometimes, I'm not sure, but what we ought to use words in our prayers that are so plain, so simple, so down to earth, that the most illiterate and the youngest of children can understand what's being said. I don't believe when we pray that it's a time for us to quote Scripture. When we pray, because you see, God already knows what Scripture says. You see, He wrote it. I don't believe it's a time for us to preach sermons when we're praying. And it is not a time for us to demonstrate our proficient use of adverbs and adjectives in the English language. It's a time to just pour out our heart to God in prayer. So Jesus said three times, when you pray. And then Jesus said, in this manner pray. He said, this is the way you ought to pray. He said, our Father, which art in heaven. That's to whom we pray. Our Father in heaven. We're to address our prayers to God the Father. We're not addressing our prayers to the mother of Jesus. We're not addressing our prayer to some departed so-called saint. We're not addressing our prayers to each other. We're in the presence of God. We're in the throne room of God. We're down before the throne of grace, Hebrews 4:16, to ask for help in time of need. Our Father. And then he says, which art in heaven. And then he says, hallowed be your name. That just simply means that holy is your name, revered is your name, respected is your name. Oh, how we ought to revere the name of God. I don't believe we ought to address God in a light, frivolous way, using colloquial terminology like dad, daddy. He's our Father. Father. And then he says, your kingdom come, your will be done on earth as it is in heaven. Give us this day our daily bread. Forgive us our debts as we forgive our debtors. And lead us not into temptation, but deliver us from evil. Thine is the kingdom, the power, and the glory, forever and ever. Amen. Jesus was a praying Christ. Have you given your life to Him? Believe on Him. Repent of your sins. Confess your faith in Him. Be baptized into Christ and live the faithful, dedicated Christian life. One day heaven will be your home. I want to thank you for watching. Until we meet again, may the Lord bless you and keep you.
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3: You've probably heard the commercials by lawyers that say, we don't get paid unless we win your settlement. 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She went and she touched the garment of Christ and she was healed. She had suffered much to find a cure. 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I encourage you, seek for Christ. Seek for salvation.
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4: Welcome to In Search of the Lord's Way. We're here to search the Scriptures for God's will. We're not afraid of what God teaches because God wants what's best for us. We trust the Lord to guide us. To guide us to love, to be kind, and to forgive. And when people follow the Lord, they find joy and goodness. They grow better and stronger. They bless everyone around them. We need the Lord's way in our homes and our community. Thanks for taking time with us today. We want to be a part of your life each week. Whether we listen and obey the Lord matters to our souls and to our eternity. 1 Peter 1, verses 22 to 23 says, "Since you have, in obedience to the truth, purified your souls for sincere love of the brethren, fervently love one another from the heart. For you have been born again, not of seed which is perishable, but imperishable, that is, through the living and enduring Word of God." My friends, God's message is perfect and without flaw. And obeying the truth found in Scripture causes us to be born again. Loving, faithful, obedient people go to the pure Word found in the New Testament. They want it straight from God. They don't want a revised message. When you change the seed message, you corrupt it, and then you produce something God never intended. You end up with a false gospel. To obey means to hear God's Word and act accordingly. And the most common word translated obey in the New Testament comes from the word to hear. And the idea is that one has heard God's will and is willing to obey it. Now, a second family of words translated obey comes from the concept of being persuaded or convinced. The idea is that a person persuaded to obey a command will obey it. Have you heard? Are you persuaded? And will you obey? If you want to study more, we offer this study free. If you'd like a printed copy or a CD of our study, and you live in the United States, mail your request to In Search of the Lord's Way, Post Office Box 371, Edmond, Oklahoma, 73083. 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The Edmond Church will now worship in song. We'll read from Romans 6, verses 15 to 19, and we'll explore what it means to obey God.

Our reading today comes from Paul's Epistle to the Romans, chapter 6, verses 15 to 19. What then? Shall we sin because we are not under law but under grace? May it never be. Do you not know that when you present yourselves to someone as slaves for obedience, you are slaves of the one whom you obey, either of sin resulting in death or of obedience resulting in righteousness? But thanks be to God that though you were slaves of sin, you became obedient from the heart to that form of teaching to which you were committed. And having been freed from sin, you became slaves of righteousness. I'm speaking in human terms because of the weakness of your flesh. For just as you presented your members as slaves to impurity and to lawlessness, resulting in further lawlessness, so now present your members as slaves to righteousness, resulting in sanctification. That's an important reading from God's holy word. Let's pray together. Oh, Father, help us to present ourselves to you fully and freely, that we may live righteous lives and imitate your Son Jesus, our Lord. And Father, may your will be done on earth as it is in heaven. In Jesus' name, amen.

Let's spend some time considering how the Lord Jesus obeyed the Father in heaven. Jesus is our example, and we should follow His steps. So we ask, how did Jesus obey the Father? Jesus was totally committed to being obedient to His Father. Doing the will of the Father was so important to Jesus that He could say in John 4 and verse 34, "My food is to do the will of Him who sent me and to accomplish His work." Jesus could also say in John 8, verse 29, "I always do the things that are pleasing to Him," speaking of the Father. Whether in things small or large, Jesus was committed to pleasing His Father. I wish every Christian had that same attitude. When Jesus went to the Garden of Gethsemane, He prayed as one totally committed to the will of the Father. Matthew describes that night this way in Matthew 26, verses 37 to 39. "And He took with Him Peter and the two sons of Zebedee, and began to be grieved and distressed. Then He said to them, 'My soul is deeply grieved to the point of death. Remain here and keep watch with Me.' And He went a little farther beyond them, and He fell on His face, and He prayed, saying, 'My Father, if it is possible, let this cup pass from Me, yet not as I will, but as You will.'" Now, Jesus knew what scourging and crucifixion was. He knew that it was a horribly painful and shameful death. Jesus also knew the hearts of His enemies, how they would lie and unfairly condemn Him. He knew how cruel people could be. The book of Hebrews describes the scene in Hebrews 5, verses 7 to 9. "In the days of His flesh," it says, "He offered up both prayers and supplications with loud crying and tears to the One able to save Him from death. And He was heard because of His piety. Although He was a son, He learned obedience from the things which He suffered. And having been made perfect, He became to all those who obey Him the source of eternal salvation." Now Jesus was deeply troubled and weeping loudly over the things that He must suffer. But His ultimate prayer was one of obedience. He prayed to the Father, "Your will be done," and the Father heard that prayer. Jesus learned obedience by the things that He suffered. He learned obedience by actually going through with what He knew would be His worst experience, the worst experience of His whole life. And He faced it knowing that this was His Father's will. He obeyed exactly what the Father commanded Him to do. Jesus actually predicted His suffering and death. Matthew 16, verses 21 to 23 says, "From that time Jesus began to show His disciples that He must go to Jerusalem and suffer many things from the elders and chief priests and scribes, and be killed, and be raised up on the third day." Now, Peter took Him aside and began to rebuke Him, saying, "God forbid it! This shall never happen to you." But He turned, that is, Jesus turned and said to Peter, "Get behind Me, Satan. You're a stumbling block to Me, for you're not setting your mind on God's interests, but man's." Though His friend and disciple Peter could not imagine death happening to Jesus, the Lord Jesus rebuked him. Peter was setting his mind on man's interests, not God's interests. Jesus set His heart and His mind on serving the Father. You remember Judas led the crowd to Gethsemane to arrest Jesus. They came with swords and clubs. John 18, verses 10 to 11 says, "Simon Peter then, having a sword, he drew it and he struck the high priest's slave and cut off his right ear. And the slave's name was Malchus." Luke 22 and verse 51 tells us that Jesus answered and said, "Stop, no more of this." And He touched his ear and healed him. Then He said to Peter in Matthew 26, 52 to 54, "Put your sword back into its place, for all those who take up the sword shall perish by the sword. Or do you think that I cannot appeal to My Father, and He will at once put at My disposal more than 12 legions of angels?
Well, how then will the Scriptures be fulfilled which say that it must happen this way? Jesus could have stopped the arrest any time He wanted to. He could have stopped the trial, the scourging, or the crucifixion. He could have called 12 legions of angels. Now, a Roman legion numbered up to 6,000 soldiers. Why, Jesus could have wiped out Jerusalem with 72,000 angels. Now, angels don't lose to men. The Lord Jesus, however, didn't put a stop to His suffering. He knew that it must happen this way. Jesus necessarily suffered for you and for me, so that we might have forgiveness and be reconciled to God. The Lord offered His body as a sacrifice. He could say, "I have come to do Thy will, O God." Hebrews 10, verses 8 to 10 explains sacrifices and offerings and whole burnt offerings and sacrifices for sin you have not desired, nor have you taken pleasure in them, that is, which are offered according to the law. Then He said, "Behold, I have come to do Your will." And He takes away the first, that is, the first covenant, in order to establish the second. By this will, that is the second covenant, we have been sanctified through the offering of the body of Jesus Christ once for all. Now, if Jesus had not sacrificed Himself, we couldn't enter into this second new covenant with God. We couldn't be sanctified, that is, made holy in God's eyes. The Lord Jesus sanctified us by His own blood. Nothing else would do. He did it once for all. That's why those who live in this 21st century can have the promise of forgiveness and eternal life. Oh, I'm thankful Jesus obeyed His Father and came to do His will. Oh, to obey as He obeyed, to serve as He served, to love as He loved. Jesus did not go to the right or to the left. He didn't add or take away from the instructions of His Father. He simply and totally gave Himself to the will of the Father, just as His Father commanded Him. The Lord Jesus said in John 14, verse 31, "But so that the world may know that I love the Father, I do exactly as the Father commanded me." Now, this includes even what Jesus said and how He said it. The Lord Jesus said in John 12, verses 49 to 50, "For I did not speak on my own initiative, but the Father Himself who sent me has given me a commandment as to what to say and what to speak. I know that His commandment is eternal life, and therefore the things that I speak just as the Father has told me." Oh, I'm thankful Jesus took such care to speak the truth that the Father revealed to Him. You see, since those commandments are eternal life, I want them to be correct. Jesus didn't argue with the Father over what should be done. He simply obeyed what the Father told Him to do. He didn't think of Himself as an exception to the Father's rules. Being the beloved Son of God didn't exclude Him from obeying the Father's instructions. No, being the Son of God meant Jesus took doing the will of God all the more seriously. Philippians 2, verses 5 to 8 says, "Have this attitude," that is, this mind, this mindset in yourselves, "which was also in Christ Jesus, who, although He existed in the form of God, did not regard equality with God a thing to be grasped, but He emptied Himself, taking the form of a bondservant and being made in the likeness of men. Being found in appearance as a man, He humbled Himself by becoming obedient to the point of death, even death on a cross." That, my friend, is the heart of the Lord Jesus and how He obeyed His Father. We're often tempted to listen to the crowds surrounding us rather than listen to God. We want to please people, but in doing so, we may displease God. Since God is our Creator and the authority who will one day judge us, we ought to obey God rather than men. God once told King Saul in 1 Samuel 15, verse 3, to go and strike Amalek and utterly destroy all that he has and do not spare him, but put to death both man and woman, child and infant, ox and sheep, camel and donkey. But Saul failed to obey God, and he listened to the people.
1 Samuel 15:9 says that Saul and the people spared Agag, that is the king, and the best of the sheep, the oxen, the fatlings and the lambs, and all that was good, and were not willing to destroy them utterly. But everything despised and worthless, that they utterly destroyed. Oh, sadly, Saul still imagined that he had obeyed the Lord, when in reality he did what he wanted to do. The prophet Samuel heard the bleating of the sheep and the lowing of the oxen, and then confronted King Saul. He said in 1 Samuel 15, verses 22 to 23, "Has the Lord as much delight in burnt offerings and sacrifices as in obeying the voice of the Lord? Behold, to obey is better than sacrifice, and to heed, that is to hear and do, than the fat of rams. For rebellion is as the sin of divination, and insubordination is as iniquity and idolatry. Because you," he told him, "have rejected the word of the Lord, He has also rejected you from being king." I tell you, people will pay a price for their disobedience to God. Some think God won't notice. Others think God doesn't really care what we do. They forget Proverbs 15, verse 3, that the eyes of the Lord are in every place watching the evil and the good. God's attitude towards sin is not like our world today. God can never approve of sin. Habakkuk 1, verse 13 says, "Your eyes," that is God's eyes, "are too pure to approve evil, and you cannot look on wickedness with favor." Again, 1 John 1 and verse 5 says that God is light, and in Him there is no darkness at all. We humans may easily give in to sin, but God has no desire to sin. He is righteous altogether. Obeying God is how we love Him. Love obeys. The Lord Jesus simply said in John 14, 15, "If you love me, you will keep my commandments." In John 14, 23, Jesus promised, "If anyone loves me, he will keep my word, and my Father will love him, and we will come to him and make our abode with him." Then in verse 24, the Lord says that, "He who does not love me does not keep my words, and the word which you hear is not mine, but the Father's who sent me." You see, God sees love and obedience as inseparable. Obedience demonstrates our love to the Father. When God makes a promise and He adds a condition, God always requires us to meet the condition before He blesses us. Hebrews 5 and verse 9 reminds us that Jesus is the source of eternal salvation to those who obey Him. In John chapter 9, Jesus healed a young man who was born blind. John 9 verses 6 to 7 says that Jesus spat on the ground. He made clay of the spittle, and He applied the clay to his eyes and said to him, "You go and wash in the pool of Siloam," which is translated sent. So he went away and he washed, and he came back seeing. When the blind man obeyed by washing, the Lord blessed him with sight. Now, the young man didn't earn his precious sight by mere washing, and we don't earn our salvation by merely obeying. We are saved by grace. But God's grace is no less a gift simply because it has a condition. Both the young man's sight and our salvation are gifts, but God does not give us precious gifts until we meet His conditions. If we are listening and are persuaded, we won't argue with God about His gifts or His conditions. We'll thank God gladly and gratefully for the opportunity to love and serve Him. Like the man born blind, we'll go and wash. Let's pray together. Oh, Father, help us to be obedient to Your will in everything. And Father, help us to obey You the way Jesus obeyed. May Your will be done on earth as it is in heaven. In Jesus' name we pray. Amen.

We shouldn't separate faith and obedience as some have done. Just like love and obedience, faith and obedience are inseparable for those who would please God. John 12, verses 42 to 43 speaks of people who believed but would not act on their faith. It says, "Nevertheless, many even of the rulers believed in him, but because of the Pharisees, they were not confessing him, for fear that they would be put out of the synagogue, for they loved the approval of men rather than the approval of God." Now, these folks were not saved by faith alone because they didn't confess Christ or put the love of God first. If you believe, your faith will lead you to obey the gospel. John 3 and verse 36 says that he who believes in the Son has eternal life, but he who does not obey the Son will not see life, but the wrath of God abides on him. Yes, it's that simple. Those who wish to become children of God will do more than merely believe. Galatians 3, 26 to 27 says, "For you are all sons of God through faith in Christ Jesus. For all of you who were baptized into Christ have clothed yourselves with Christ." Faith alone doesn't make a Christian. The New Testament never contemplates a saved believer who has not also obeyed the gospel in baptism. Jesus said in Mark 16 and verse 16, "He who has believed and has been baptized shall be saved, but he who has disbelieved shall be condemned." Without baptism, you cannot enter God's kingdom. The Lord Jesus said in John 3 and verse 5, "Truly, truly, I say to you, unless one is born of water and the Spirit, he cannot enter into the kingdom of God." Baptism is an immersion in water for the forgiveness of your sins, Acts 2 and verse 38. We obey the Lord in baptism because God offers the promise to those who obey Him. We hope that today's study about obedience will encourage you to obey the Lord. If you live in the United States and want a free printed copy or CD of this message, mail your request to In Search of the Lord's Way, Post Office Box 371, Edmond, Oklahoma 73083, or send an email to searchtv@searchtv.org. 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We also offer free Bible correspondence courses. Now don't worry, we're not here to get your money. We're here to help you get to heaven. We do ask that you get involved with the Church of Christ. And if you're looking for a biblical church home, we'll be happy to help you find one. We'll be back next week, Lord willing. So keep searching God's Word and tell a friend about this program. God bless you, and we love you from all of us at In Search of the Lord's Way.

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2: Greetings and welcome to GBN Q&A. It's a pleasure to have you with us. Hope you've got your pen and pad and your open Bible. We're going to be studying some questions that have been submitted to us for answer on this program. So hope and trust that you'll stay with us and be thinking about getting your questions to us. Just look at the address at the bottom of the screen, and you'll see an email address and also just a standard mail address. And when that's flashed on the screen, be sure to write that down and write us as soon as possible. We'd love to hear from you. I'm your host, David Wade. Let me introduce to my right Charles Cochran, and then in the center, we've got Todd Creighton on the far right. We've got Jim Stewart. Gentlemen, you've been working on some questions we have before us, so let's get started with number one with Jim Stewart. Jim, there's a statement in Acts 20:32 in which Paul says he commends you to God and to the word of his grace, and the person is asking, what does this statement mean?
3: Okay, let's look at that verse 32 of Acts 20. I'll just go ahead and read the whole verse again, just so it's in front of everybody and when they know what we're talking about. Paul says, "And now, brethren, I commend you to God and to the word of his grace, which is able to build you up and to give you an inheritance among all them which are sanctified." If you back up a little to verse 17, it says that Paul, passing through there at Miletus, he sent to Ephesus and called the elders of the church. And there were just a long, long list of things that Paul wanted to talk with them about. And he did talk with them about some, and probably the thing that struck them the hardest was the message that he gave them. Verse 38 says, "Sorrowing most of all for the words which he spake, that they should see his face no more." And Paul left them, and that would be it. He would not see them again in this life. And that, of course, was something that they would never forget that day. But they would not forget the things that he said either, because he goes through them in Acts chapter 20. He reminds them of the example that he set. In verse 18 it says, "And when they were come to him, he said unto them, You know that from the first day that I came unto Asia, after what manner I have been with you in all seasons." And then in verse 35 he says, "I have showed you all things, how that so laboring you ought to support the weak, and to remember the words of the Lord Jesus, how he said, It is more blessed to give than to receive." Paul wanted them to keep in mind the example that he'd set before them. And also he wanted them to recognize and appreciate the thoroughness of his teaching while he was with them. In verse 20 it says, "How I kept back nothing which was profitable unto you, but have showed you and have taught you publicly and from house to house." In verse 27, he says, "I have not shunned to declare unto you all the counsel of God." He also mentioned something which was always very much a concern of his, and that was the work of false teachers. In verse 29, he says, "For I know this, that after my parting shall grievous wolves enter in among you, not sparing the flock. Also of your own selves shall men arise, speaking perverse things to draw away disciples after them." Therefore, verse 31, "Therefore watch and remember that for the space of 3 years I cease not to warn everyone night and day with tears." And then he wanted them to remember his motive, something that he always was very, very careful about. And he wanted that to not just be something they remembered about him, but it wanted to be something that he wanted them to imitate. when he mentions his motives in verse 33, he says, I have coveted no man's silver or gold or apparel. That said, more as a reminder than anything else, because they knew that was the case with him. In verse 34, he says, yea, you yourselves know that these hands have ministered unto my necessities and to them that were with me. So his motives, the warnings he's given about false teachers, the thoroughness of his teaching, his example that was always before them, amounts to this. The church there had been thoroughly instructed and has been taught by word and example, and here is a trained and a well-taught church that that should continue and know exactly the path they should go down. And then at verse 32, he says, and now, brethren, looking at all those things, the instruction, the teaching, the thoroughness of all of that, now, brethren, since he's not going to see them anymore, he says, I commend you to God and to the word of his grace, which is able to build you up and to give you an inheritance among them that are sanctified. In one translation of verse 32, it goes like this, and now, brethren, I turn you over to God. He was going to have to, at least as far as a physical presence was concerned, he was going to have to, that would not take place again. And no doubt he had, you know, great sadness about that, as did they, but he knew his job there was had been well done. He knew the people there were well grounded in what the truth was, and with that he can take his leave from them and go on to other places and other things, knowing that he's left them in the hands of God and the word of God's grace, and he knew that this would ensure that they would continue to grow stronger and ultimately they'd spend eternity in heaven.
2: Well, thank you, Jim, for reflecting on that. I think that gives us a good sense and a good idea of what's going on, because you were looking at the context there and showing the circumstances under which Paul was making the statement. And certainly it's a statement that is commendable, and it's a commending statement, sure, but it's commendable for all of us to use that with reference to everyone else as well.
3: Right.
2: Todd, would you like to reflect on it?
4: This is one of my favorite verses, and it's interesting that Paul emphasizes not only that it is, as Brother Stewart well explained, handing them over to God, that he's really, I guess, kind of letting go. Here was an eldership and a group of brethren that were dear to Paul, and the fact that they'd remained faithful, the fact that these leaders were sound and they were strong, was something that, as we read through the context, gave him great encouragement, and yet he also has this to give, that they remain true and faithful to the Word.
2: That's good. Good. Charles?
5: And the fact that he does share with the elders who were given the charge to feed the church, in verse 28, to feed the church of God, which purchased with his own blood, or to shepherd the church of God. And the work of elders, of course, in shepherding and feeding the church is to be sure that they are given faithfully the word of his grace, is able to build the congregation up. We're always looking, David, at ways to build up the people of God, and those that are given responsibility in doing that, elders and then preachers of the word. And Paul clearly identifies it is through the word of his grace that we're able to build up,
2: yes,
5: ourselves and also congregations of God's people. So elders have the tremendous charge as they feed the church to be sure that they have been faithfully given the word of his grace.
2: Yes. It's interesting to notice in this context that Paul was not commending himself, but rather he was commending them to God. Look at what he said in 2 Corinthians 10:18. He said, for not he who commends himself is approved, but whom the Lord commends. And of course, the statement in Acts 20, in verse 32, is a part of inspiration. I firmly believe that Paul was speaking an inspired statement there, and it is recorded in Holy Writ as well as a part of inspiration. And it shows that commendation should not be personal, but rather we should commend others and commend them to God. And such a beautiful statement and such a wonderful practice to engage in as well, to commend our friends and loved ones to the Lord. Charles, we have this question for you. Does the statement that Paul made in 1 Corinthians 13:10, the specific statement is that which is perfect? The writer of this question is asking, does this refer to the coming of Jesus, the perfect one, or does it refer to the completion of the perfect Word of God?
5: We appreciate this question, David, and it is one that a lot of people are dealing with when they study the matter of spiritual gifts, and do we have spiritual gifts today in the church, such as speaking in tongues or the gift of healing and other of the gifts that people say are continuing today in the church and that they will continue until Jesus Christ comes again. And quite often they will go to 1 Corinthians 13 and use the passage in verse 10 to say that the perfect there does not refer to the coming of the Word of God or the completion of God's Word. Rather, it refers to the perfect one, or Jesus Christ. And since Christ has not yet come, then gifts do continue today as we await the coming of our Lord. We need to remember that 1 Corinthians 12, 13, and 14 are all dealing with the same subject. And they're dealing with the subject of the use and the abuse of spiritual gifts. And Paul is writing the church at Corinth, trying to get the Christians there to see the correct use of spiritual gifts. And to lift chapter 13 out of its context is to do a disservice to what Paul has written to the Corinthian church about. And that is keeping all three chapters in the context of the use of spiritual gifts. Then in chapter 13, he is making a contrast between the time that the gift

0: parts of the earth. He who descended is also the one who ascended far above all the heavens, that he might fill all things. Now notice in verse 11, he gave some, and I believe he's saying there he gave some gifts to those apostles and prophets and evangelists and pastors and teachers. Now here's the reason for the giving of gifts unto these pastors and apostles and prophets and evangelists and teachers, for the equipping of the saints, for the work of the ministry, for the edifying of the body of Christ. But then in verse 13, he uses a little adverb, till. How long were these gifts given? It was given until we all come to the unity of the faith and of the knowledge of the Son of God, to a perfect man, to the measure of the stature of the fullness of Christ. So going back to 1 Corinthians 13, Paul is saying that there's a childhood stage, there's a manhood stage. The gifts were in the childhood stage of the church. The Word of God, the completion of the unity of the faith, the completion of the Bible, then brings us to a full-grown manhood stage, which could not have been done or could not have been given in the time that New Testament revelation was not fully given when Paul writes 1 Corinthians 13. Another thing that we need to keep in mind is the word that which is perfect is in the neuter tense in the Greek. And when we read our Greek New Testament, and I'm certainly not a Greek scholar, but in studying those who do know the Greek language, those scholars of the New Testament language, they will say the word totelion is in the Greek sense, it is neuter. And it is a thing, a process, rather than referring to the coming of Jesus Christ, the masculine one. And if Jesus Christ were the one under discussion there, then it would have been used in the masculine sense. But since it's used in the neuter sense, it does not refer to the coming of Jesus Christ. It refers rather to the coming of the completion of the Word of God, the completed revelation of God's divine truth. And since that usage of the word in the Greek is neuter and is not masculine, then by the understanding of that, we would conclude that Paul is not referring to the coming of the perfect one, or the coming of Jesus Christ. Rather, he's talking about the coming of the perfection of the Word of God. And once the Word of God is perfectly, completely revealed, then that which was in part, and the things that were given in part, such as tongues and knowledge and prophecy, these things would have served their purpose and they would then be done away. If we're to say today that, well, we still have prophecy and tongues and supernatural knowledge, then in looking at all of the other gifts that Paul identifies in chapter 12, why we would not have the miracle of raising the dead? Because that was being done in the days of the early church. But we have no indication today, no proof that anyone has raised anyone from the dead. But yet if we are to have the gifts of the Spirit, and we're saying that the gifts of tongues and prophecy and knowledge will continue until the coming of Christ, then all the others will also continue until Christ comes. But we don't have all the miracles that were being done in the first century. Therefore, there must be a reason for these things not continuing today and not having all the others. And we cannot just pick part of them and omit other parts of the gifts. We know that they have served their purpose. They were given to confirm the Word of God. And as they confirm that Word, Mark chapter 16 and Hebrews chapter 2, once the Word of God is confirmed, once the Word of God is completely and perfectly given, then as Paul says, these things are going to pass away because they've served their purpose.
1: Thanks, Charles, for reflecting on that. That sheds some light on it. Helps us a whole lot. Jim, would you want to reflect on this?
2: Certainly. It's certainly appropriate. It's our duty to do as we're doing here and show from the Scriptures that it does teach of a time when the tongue shall cease and prophecies and miraculous knowledge will no longer be there. And it is good and right that we take the Bible and show why that is the case. But one of the other things that you can always fall back on is just simply the fact that the people who profess to have these gifts, these miraculous gifts, just don't. They can't do any of these things. They can't speak in tongues. There is no prophecy that they can give that is going to be true. And that's the way it is with all these things. They can say, oh, they're still in the church and we have them. But they just simply, obviously, don't. They can't do these things. So with that,

0: Still, of course, we want to show what the Scripture teaches and have people better understand that, because in the long run that might be better. But we do just need to remember that they can't do these things.
1: That's a fact. Yeah. Okay, Todd?
2: It's interesting that Brother Charles kept emphasizing that word purpose. And we think about the miraculous gifts and how God used those for His purpose, to confirm the message of the apostles, to confirm the new teachings of Christ and Christianity. Just adding to what Brother Stewart said, when in the final analysis you hold up a person's spiritual gifts, if you will, and they don't measure up to the context of this passage, more often than not, there are those who will argue over the term perfect, mm-hmm. than simply read the context, mm-hmm. and realize that it's not necessary to even try to portray some miraculous gifts. Mm-hmm. Their purpose is ended. We have the completed word. We have the message of Christ, the message of Christ completely revealed.
1: Sure.
2: And so there's a sense that here the perfect law, as James calls it, James 1:25, the mm-hmm. perfect law of liberty, definitely fits this. But we know it is not Christ Himself, so we know it will never ever fit the context that these gifts are to carry on until Jesus returns.
1: Yeah. It's interesting to look at the demonstrations of proposed modern-day miracles. For instance, when one wants to heal a sick person or even a lame person, they usually got them standing up on crutches, and they throw the crutches down and try to walk, or they fall down. It's a pronouncement and a bump on the head, and they fall down. But it's quite the different in Acts chapter 3, when here's a lame man from his mother's womb, and he's asking, begging from the apostles, and Peter says, "Silver and gold I don't have any, but such as I have, I give to you in the name of Jesus, arise and walk." The man didn't get up. Peter took him by the right hand and lifted him up, Acts 3 and verse 7. Whereas they're touching them and they're falling on the ground, as you see the televangelists doing modern miracles today. In those days, the folks were getting up, mm-hmm. and rather than falling down when a miracle was performed on them. And so things are really out of whack as far as the portrayal of such miracles in the Scripture.
2: When the miracles are questioned, oftentimes as well, the faith of the person upon whom the miracle is performed is always questioned.
1: Well,
2: it's never the one who espouses to have the spiritual gift.
1: That's right. That's right. And also, some of you have been doing some mission work and going into lands where you have to use an interpreter to work with you. And it's interesting that when the tongues speakers go into these same countries and are evangelizing there, guess what they do? They have to use an interpreter just like you or I. But, in Acts chapter 2, these men, the apostles, were speaking languages that they'd never spoken before, and they did it by the power of the Holy Spirit. So I think that sheds some light on the matter of the perfect is the completion of the Word of God, and the temporary, the childish things, the miracles, these things serve their purpose and were completed. Well, let's move on to Todd Creighton's question. And Todd, in Matthew 3:7, John asked, "Who warned you to flee from the wrath to come?" And the question is, who had warned them?
2: Okay. Thanks so much, Brother David. The context here of Matthew chapter 3, of course, is John the Baptizer is beginning to teach his message. All the people around the people around the area of Jerusalem were aware of the miracle surrounding his birth, that his father Zacharias was not able to speak. And then when asked for the name of the child, he wrote on the tablet and wrote the name John, and then the Bible says his mouth was loosed. So the people recognized John as a prophet. The question here is, and in the context of the verse, we'll just read it, "But when he saw many of the Pharisees and Sadducees come to his baptism, he said unto them, O generation of vipers, who hath warned you to flee from the wrath to come?" And when we look at it, first he says, the Pharisees and Sadducees, he refers to them as a generation of vipers. And when we think about the role of the Pharisees and Sadducees at this time, they had already separated themselves as a social and class distinction, as those who were knowledgeable of God. There were many differences and disagreements between Pharisees and Sadducees and the Jews, and mostly over superficial things. But they divided themselves and saw their own authority. And so when, in the context, when John saw them coming, he saw that as someone had either hinted to them or that really this was just not an honest, sincere desire to come and to be pleasing to God, but rather the popularity of John and his acceptance of the broad base by the people as a prophet. And so as they saw more of the people coming, they came out to see. And he answered that by saying, they are to be condemned. Why? He says they're a generation of vipers, referring to their fathers who did not follow and obey God and obey his law. And they are in keeping with that. The viper, because they were not openly rebellious against God, but yet inwardly their hearts were far from him. And he says, who has warned you from the wrath to come? Of course, God has always given warnings to his people of the dangers of sin. We can recall Ecclesiastes or Ezekiel chapter 33 and verse 6 that about the watchman's warning, that God always sent prophets and teachers and those who will warn the people that these are the consequences of sinful disobedience. If you change, you can avoid those consequences. And so this message of repentance and this message of a change is not new. He goes on to say in verse 8, bring forth fruits meet for repentance. He says, don't just come out publicly, and don't just come out because you see the crowds coming, but now truly repent from the heart and let your actions say that you've repented. He says, and think not to say within yourselves, we have Abraham to our father, for I say unto you that God is able of these stones to raise up children unto Abraham. Again, going back to the fact that the Pharisees and Sadducees saw their authority in the law, saw their authority in the fact that they were of the Jewish nation. And yet, with the coming of John the Baptizer, falling under authority or relying on the authority of Abraham or Moses was not going to be enough. And there lies a problem. Also, the verse in Matthew chapter 12 and verse 34. Again, the same phrase is used, O generation of vipers, how can ye, being evil, speak good things? For out of the abundance of the heart, the mouth speaketh. And so when we think about that analogy and that illustration of a snake, sometimes when you look at one on the outward appearance, they're actually very beautiful, beautiful colors, beautiful design, but yet within them is a very deadly toxin. And so how appropriate for these teachers who, instead of accepting authority that God gives, put themselves in the position of authority. And so I don't believe here that the context says that there was any one person or one group who warned them, but more it's a rhetorical use of the question that somehow, how did you find out about this? And are you really here because you want to follow God, or you just want to be acceptable, pleasing to the people? And this idea of the differences between the Pharisees and Sadducees on accepting John the Baptizer as a prophet or just accepting him as one of a popular leader came up several times. And even in the same context, they asked Jesus. Notice behind this same context or this same principle of the Pharisees and Sadducees' divisiveness, that Nicodemus came to Jesus, as recorded in John 3. Questions over baptism and the baptism of John. Was it to be accepted or was it to be rejected? But the question is good that we understand that God does give us warnings, that we are to heed them. And when we heed the warning, then our conduct, our actions, from that point forth ought to demonstrate that we're faithful to him.
1: Thank you, Todd, very much. Jim, you want to reflect on the question?
0: Some people, I think today especially, would say, well, that language is just too harsh, you know, to call them a generation of vipers and things like that. But that's really nothing to what Jesus does in Matthew chapter 23.
1: Yes,
0: Let me read just a few, because it's like the way he uses the word hypocrites. It would be just like a punch, just like being struck. Woe unto you, scribes and Pharisees, hypocrites. He tells them what they're doing wrong. Again, in the two verses down, woe unto you, scribes and Pharisees, hypocrites. Verse 15, woe unto you, scribes and Pharisees, hypocrites. And he continues on probably a dozen times. Each time after saying that, he just puts the word hypocrite there. Obviously, John did not overstate or was not unkind. He just simply, as inspired men do, they spoke the truth.
1: Yes, right. Charles?
3: And then also the idea, David, that it's okay to preach the wrath of God. Sometimes people have the idea, well, we shouldn't talk about the wrath of God. Let's just focus on the love of God. But notice that John ties in the wrath of God with repentance for the next verse. Therefore, bring forth fruits worthy of repentance. The wrath of God, the punishment of God, the justice of God should cause one to so fear that he would bring forth fruits of repentance.
1: That's a good observation. You know, Paul said, behold the goodness and the severity of God. We see that in a statement as well. Well, we've had some really good observations on these questions today. We hope and trust that you've been paying attention and writing these passages down. And we want to hear from you. And if you've seen that address already at the bottom of the screen, I hope you've written it down. And that you write us or email us just as soon as possible, because we'd love to hear from you and to get your questions on Q&A, GBN Q&A, just as soon as possible. Also, we want to urge you to invite others to look us up on the satellite and or on their computer, however they want to download this program, and be viewing the program and all the other good programming that we have on GBN, Gospel Broadcasting Network. It's been a pleasure being with you today. Hope to see you again very soon. And I'm your host, David Wade. And let me once again introduce our panelists, Charles Cochran, Todd Creighton, and Jim Stewart. It's been a pleasure having you work with these questions, men, and to be so faithful to the Word. And we hope and trust to see you next time. And until then, may God bless you and yours.
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7: 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By signing up for this correspondence course, you can take the first step in strengthening your relationship with God. Let God's Word lead you out of whatever situation or condition that you find yourself in. If you follow Him and His Word, you will come to know the true meaning of life.
8: You know, about as long as man has been on the earth, man has been wondering what his purpose is here. In fact, you go all the way back to the wise man of old, Solomon, as he wrote a book about pursuits in life and trying to find the key and the source that pertain to happiness. He concluded in Ecclesiastes chapter 12 and verse 13, he said, "This is the conclusion of the whole matter. Fear God, keep His commandments, for this is the whole duty of man," King James says. Well, that word duty is supplied, and it lets us know that if you were reading it just in the original, it would say, "This is the whole of man." Well, there's your purpose, to fear God and keep His commandments. And if I'm going to have a fulfilling life here, then I need to be listening to what God says. And that's why Paul would say in Romans 1:16, I'm not ashamed of the gospel of Christ, for it's the power of God and salvation to everyone that believeth, to the Jew first and also to the Greek. I am here as the moderator of this program. My name's Brooks Boyd, and I'm helping anyone who wants to listen and open the Bible with us to find some answers that pertain to the issues of life. And I have some good fellows here to help me with that pursuit. I'm going to let them introduce themselves at this time. Matthew?
9: I'm Matthew Crow. I preach at the Fairview Road Church of Christ in Gadsden, Alabama. I've been there. I've been preaching for about 7 years.
8: Awesome. That's great. And I can relate to that long stay with those folks. So I was in Gadsden for 8.5 years. Mm-hmm. That's great. Freddie?
10: I'm Freddie Clayton. I preach for the Dunlap Church of Christ in Dunlap, Tennessee. Been there for 18 years, and I'm thankful for the opportunity to be back here on the roundtable.
8: Well, thanks. Thanks for helping me out, brother. Another one of those somebody canceled at the last minute deals, and Freddie was ready and willing and able to help. So I appreciate you for that, brother. All right. This is something that I have personally encountered, been asked. In fact, I have a real dear, sweet sister. She's on up in years now, Sister Katie Marcus. She's up in Columbus, Ohio. But she was with us down here at Rome Church of Christ. And she wanted to know now, what about allowing boys who have not obeyed the gospel to lead singing during what we call singing sessions or song service? Matthew, what about that?
9: Well, I think it's a good thing, honestly, in my opinion. I think that, well, when I was a child, I did this. My dad encouraged me to lead singing.
8: Well, that's
9: it's
8: right.
9: More of a training technique or more of a training exercise than a statement about the child and his salvation or whatever. That's what it was to me, and I feel better for it, actually, because I feel like if we wait until a child obeys the gospel to start training them in certain ways, I'm not saying in every way, but in certain ways, I feel like we're waiting too late.
8: Yeah.
9: And they may not be willing to learn at that point. I know people have different opinions about this, and I respect those, but I feel that it's a good thing for young men, because I wouldn't be where I am today had my dad not actively trained me from a young age to be involved in the church itself, not just in worship, but in every way. I think that's just one small area where you can do that. And to me, I always think about Samuel, Hannah training up Samuel, his little priestly garments and all that.
8: Yeah, right.
9: And how he became a great leader.
8: Okay, all right. Well, you know, and your dad, Brother Kenneth Crow, remember him, always interested in singing and good singing and in influencing young men to lead singing. So I appreciate that personal connection there. That's very good. Freddie, what do you think?
10: And I think a word there that you used is one that really is the determinant in the propriety or impropriety of the matter, and that's the training aspect.
9: Mm-hmm.
10: Because I know for a fact there are some people that take the position that any time that you use a word, what we'd say a word of the Bible or a sacred word, then they're all that's always an instance in which worship is taking place. But yet, we know from a passage we've already quoted here, and one that we heard if you went to Fred Hardeman every time, that we had a assembly together, let all things be done decently and in order. And there is that aspect in everything that we do. We are to do things decently in order. And so when I'm memorizing Scripture, when I am going over a part of a verse repeatedly, am I of necessity thinking about each one of those words in the same way in which I would as I'm quoting it in the pulpit? I don't think so. You know, there is the repetition of those words over and over until they get in my head. Well, that's a part of me trying to do all things decently in order, just same way with our singing. When we are learning new songs, we might sing the first verse 5 or 6 times, you know.
8: Right.
10: Well, does that mean, oh, there's no reverential attitude there because look at them. That's vain repetition. What? No, not necessarily. It is learning so that we'll be able to do the best that we can when we are in a worship assembly and not in a training session. That's a distinction there that I think must be involved. Just as we would not have one of our little tykes leading the singing on Sunday morning worship, nor waiting on the Lord's table, That is a far cry from a training session in which there is learning that is being engaged in. Mm-hmm. To say, though, that we this is not an area that we would constantly need to be on top of, mm-hmm. and be concerned about, that's another matter to get altogether, I think.
8: Right. Yeah. Someone seeing this without some explanation,
10: yeah.
8: might assume, okay, well, why don't we? Hey, that was so precious to hear that little fella lead Amazing Grace. Well, why don't we get him to do that Sunday morning?
10: Yeah.
8: You know, well, because he, 1 Timothy 2, is not a man,
10: that's right.
8: who is a Christian, and so he can't lead. And so need to make a distinction just for judgment's sake, for expediency's sake here, to say, okay, we're going to have the young men to train. And I know some grandpas that have had their grandsons up before mm-hmm. congregations to allow them to lead singing. Well, need to kind of let everybody know, these young men, this is training for them.
10: That's
8: right. Now, we're going to be singing, but for them, it's as serious as can be, because, you know, this is stage fright. This mm-hmm. is overcoming the fear of man. But
10: exactly.
8: We understand this is just training for them. They're not actually our leaders.
10: All right.
8: Enough said?
10: I think it covered it.
8: All right. Okay.
10: And if it doesn't, we'll get another question.
8: Okay. Yeah, we'll find one, won't we? All right. This is something that I've come across in reading this translation, and if you hadn't been reading this translation, you'd have had to look it up. But in the English Standard Version of 1 Thessalonians 5, verse 27, it says, "I put you under oath before the Lord to have this letter read to all the brothers." Does this rendering contradict the words of Jesus in Matthew 5, 34 through 36, where Jesus said, "Swear not at all"? Freddie, what do you think about that?
10: Well, of course, in Matthew chapter 5, where I'm trying to find in this Bible that's not my regular one, we have the midst of the Sermon on the Mount, of course. And as is always the case, to take a passage out of its context could be disastrous in what we're trying to accomplish, especially if we're trying to arrive at what did the Lord mean when he inspired this man to say this, or in this case, when the Lord said this.
8: Mm-hmm.
10: Obviously, there was a problem that is being addressed in the matter of oaths and oath-taking, or else it would not have been addressed as it is here in Matthew chapter 5. Mm-hmm. And so if we go back a few verses to verse 33, mm-hmm. "Again ye have heard it hath been said by them of old, thou shalt not forswear thyself, but shalt perform unto the Lord thine oaths." And the idea there being, of course, is if you're going to promise to do something, do it. Well, that's always been the way it's supposed to be. But there were those previous to this, and these would have been things that these Jews who are hearing this preached at this time would be well aware of.
8: Mm-hmm.
10: That there were some who were making specific oaths, and as long as it was not attached to something high and holy, then you could break it.
9: Mm-hmm.
10: There was no reason for you to keep your word if you did not mean it and did not express your meaning it by swearing by something that was high and holy, at least in their estimation, above and beyond some menial thing. And so here in verse 34, "But I say unto you, swear not at all, neither by heaven, for it's God's throne, nor by earth, for its footstool, neither by Jerusalem, for it is the city of the great king." Now, obviously, if they were making a distinction between the type of oaths they were to keep and those that could be broken with impunity, then when he says, there's no reason for any of this.
8: That's right.
10: There's no reason for this. Let your yea be yea, and let your nay be nay. Well, then that leads to what I would consider the obvious thing. You're in a court of law, you know. And you're asked, well, do you swear to tell the truth, the whole truth, nothing but the truth? So help you God. And some would say, well, I can't say I swear, but I promise. Well, that's the same thing. You are affirming you are going to tell the truth.
9: Right.
10: Yes, I'm going to tell the truth. And simply because you do not use the word swear does not mean that you're not doing that. You are affirming that you're going to tell the truth. So, obviously, when a person who is being led by the Word of God says something, they need to mean it. And their word should be their bond. But at the same time, I can make a promise to you, fully intending to fulfill it, and yet circumstances beyond my control would make it impossible for me to do it. For example, Matthew says, "Freddie, I'm going to borrow your mule tomorrow." I say, "You can, Matthew. You got glad. I'll let you use my mule tomorrow." And then tonight, somebody steals my mule. Well, does that make me a sorry person because you didn't get to borrow the mule that I promised you could? Mm-hmm. Maybe that's the distinction between our word and 2 Peter chapter 3, verse 9, the Lord's word. You know, mm-hmm. He always, but there are right. circumstances that man faces where it's impossible for him to follow through on his promises.
8: Mm-hmm. Well, what about it when Paul says, "I put you under oath"? King James says, I charge you, and other modern speech translations say, "I adjure you." What about Paul doing that, putting somebody under oath?
9: Well, he did it himself in Galatians 1. He said, "I swear I lie not." He was doing that, and him putting them under an oath, I suppose his motive is the same as the Lord's. He wants them to be truthful and honest. And I think Freddie answered that very well. I think there in Matthew 5, there's some background about the Jews. They had very, very high respect for God naturally. That's good. And I think the situation of the courtroom setting where someone doesn't want to make an oath, that's respectable because they don't want, they know what the Lord says here. They want to do that. It's respectable. Mm-hmm. But what they did was they would swear by these different things, by heaven, you know, by the earth, by Jerusalem, or the Greek actually says to Jerusalem. Mm-hmm. Now, if you're swearing, you make a vow to Jerusalem, well, that's a very strong vow right there, they would think. And, you know, in the Gospel of Matthew, he uses the term kingdom of heaven. Well, the other Gospel authors don't use that term because Matthew is, because the Jews had, they didn't want to say God's name, and so they wouldn't say kingdom of God as likely as a Gentile would. And so I think these were kind of ways that Jews would say they can swear by God's name, but in kind of not using God's name at the same time, because mm-hmm. oaths were permitted. Deuteronomy 23, verses 21 to 23 tell us that, and Deuteronomy 6:13, you could swear, take an oath in the name of God. But they didn't want to use that, but they still wanted a strong oath, so they did these things. But I think what happens is, and Brother Clayton mentioned this, it happens with time. People use these halfway terms to God, but then they start thinking, you know what? I'm really not using God's name if I say heaven. Since I'm using this, I don't have to keep my promise. You know, if I swear away from Jerusalem, I suppose, and not toward Jerusalem, I really don't have to keep my word. And so Jesus is just saying, if that's your attitude, don't swear at all, because your word, it doesn't matter. Substitutes are the same. If you're making an oath by this or this or this, it's whatever. Your word is still your word, period.
8: So no holding your fingers behind your back.
10: Crossing them,
8: yeah. Right. I didn't really mean it. That's evidently what they were doing, and I think the Lord takes care of that childish attitude about making an oath. So no contradiction here. This is somebody who binds themselves with an oath that they initiate simply to hopefully reinforce what they're saying. Mm-hmm. You know, I'm telling the truth. Today, people would say, "I swear on my mother's grave." I heard folks talk like that, and I just tremble to say words of that nature.
10: Man, for sure.
8: So avoid that. But when somebody like Paul puts you under an oath, that means you're obligated to God to do it. Mm-hmm. And so treat it that way. So
10: I meant to a while ago, concerning the matter of a person conscientiously not being to the point where they understand that I promise is the same as I swear. Mm-hmm. You know, then certainly don't violate your conscience.
8: Right.
10: Simply learn more, which I would think would be better. You know, that's the same difference there. So so the conscience would certainly play into decision-making processes sometimes too.
8: Right. Romans 14, do it of conviction, of faith. All right. And don't ever do something that makes you violate your convictions. That's in keeping with the Word of God, we should add.
10: Yeah, that's right.
8: All right. I don't remember whose turn it is, but here's the question. Do you believe that God will hold us as a nation accountable for legalizing and practicing things such as abortion? And please explain that.
9: I think so. I think that Sodom and Gomorrah is the off-sided case where this does happen. And Ezekiel tells us there are two other cities involved, Admon, Zeboam. So, and then that's the pattern throughout the Old Testament. We see in the Canaanite conquest, when they conquer the promised land, this was God's way of bringing his people to his promised land. But at the same time, those Canaanites were full of idolatry and sin against God. And so this was God's also punishment of them.
10: Sure.
9: And Nineveh and Babylon and all these nations in the Old Testament history, though Babylon was used by God to punish his own people, you know, Habakkuk asked the question, what's going to happen? You know, why do you use evil to punish evil?
8: Right.
9: And God's basic answer was, well, they'll get their time too if they don't repent.
10: Exactly.
9: And Nineveh, they had their opportunity to repent. It was Jonah went to them and they did repent. But then Nahum comes sometime later and they had gone back into sin and God punished them.
10: Exactly.
9: And Romans chapter 1, God, he categorizes all these who, the Gentiles themselves, as practicing all these horrible sins, and they're going to face God's judgment because of that.
8: That's
9: and
8: right.
9: Judgment is individual. You know, each individual will be judged by God. But if you're living in a place where there is rampant sin, God may judge that place, and he may bring punishment on them before the final judgment somehow. And you may suffer being part of that. That happened to the Jews. You know, there were many righteous Jews, but God still carried them into captivity. You know, the prophets, Ezekiel was a righteous man. He was still carried off into Babylonian captivity. So we may have to suffer with them, but we can know that finally in the end, if we follow what God says, we will stand justified.
8: Okay. All right. Freddie, righteousness exalteth the nation, but sin is a reproach to any people.
10: That's what the wise man Solomon said.
8: Yeah.
10: Proverbs 14:34, is that right?
8: That's right.
10: And so we know that's the case. So that should cause us, especially if we're aware of what goes on in the nation of which we're a citizen, you know, to do what we can to make sure that as far as it's possible that we practice the principles of righteousness as a nation. The example that I was given a few moments ago, we were having a discussion relative to the untold harm that was caused by World War I and then even greater in World War II, and 50 million people died because of that war. You know, not just soldiers, but people died being the recipients of all types of life-taking problems associated with the war. And yet 50 million people dying in World War II, reckon how many people realize that since the infamous decision of the Supreme Court of the United States of America in 1973, Roe versus Wade, there have been 50 million unborn children or partially born children killed legally in the state of the United States of America, the land of the free and the home of the brave, right here, 50 million. That's a conservative estimate as well. Can such rampant, gross sin be allowed to continue without retribution, you know? When we look at examples like the cities of the plain, Sodom and Gomorrah being the two more famous ones, you know, and the bargaining that went on with Abraham and God, you know. Abraham, surely you're not going to destroy the righteous with the wicked. And said, no, I won't. 50. It's not 50. 40? There's not 10. But 10 righteous souls would have saved Sodom and Gomorrah. You think about that. Now, somebody that's a mathematician starts doing some figuring here. Okay, the population of Sodom and Gomorrah was this. 10% would have been how big of a percentage? The United States of America, 300. How many righteous souls is keeping America from being destroyed? No. Does God work on those same percentages? No, not necessarily. But the fact is, it's always been the case that the righteous have been in the very noticeable minority.
9: Mm-hmm.
10: But the influence of the righteous can bring about the salvation, or at least the putting off of judgment, in this case in Nineveh, for 100 years.
9: Right.
10: Until Nahum's time, see?
8: Yeah.
10: So these are certainly things that we need to be concerned about and be aware how many of our own brethren reckon are aware that 50 million babies have been killed in this country. You know, we must be aware of things like that. and the continued expansion of the so-called rights of the perverts of homosexuality and lesbianism, you know. We must be aware of these things for sure.
8: That's got to be included in the picture. This is a, I mentioned abortion in the question, but it includes all of these things that are what Scripture would verify as an abomination, a detestable thing to God. But I guess the question is, who's going to be held accountable? The disciples listened to Jesus talking about violating the will of God by enforcing man-made traditions. And the disciples said, verse 12, "Master, you not know that the Pharisees were offended after they heard this saying?" And Jesus said, "Every plant that my heavenly Father hath not planted shall be rooted up. They be blind leaders of the blind. Let them alone. If the blind lead the blind, they both will fall into the ditch."
10: Exactly.
8: There's a time of accounting that's going to come for this line of thinking and this way of living in this nation.
10: Okay.
8: It may just be the day of judgment, right?
10: Okay. Mm-hmm.
8: But it may be before then. And and I'd say, based on the way things are going right now, need to be asking that question.
10: Okay.
8: Do we not need to rend our hearts and not just our garments and turn back to God in this nation? And let's be sure we're on the right path.
10: And that's the question I asked too. Do you believe that God will hold us as a nation accountable? The individuals who comprise the nation will certainly be held accountable.
8: Mm-hmm.
10: And we'll all be held accountable as to what we did in the face of the gross immoralities that do exist, for sure. Because we all, nobody is ever expected to do anything they cannot do with the Lord's help. But they are expected always to do everything they can with the Lord's help, with the assurance that when they do that, they can do more.
8: That's right.
10: So let's be busy doing it.
8: Hey, good. Very good. All right. Now, with that thought in mind, to what extent is the local church responsible for evangelizing the world? Now, I worded it that way on purpose, Freddie.
10: Mm-hmm.
8: What do you think?
10: Obviously, since the body must take orders from the head, and since the head, which is the Christ, as the Son of Man, came to seek and to save that which was lost, then that is the work of the church. Now, we accomplish that three different ways, through evangelizing, through edification, through benevolence, but our singular purpose for existence is to evangelize. Therefore, if that's my number one responsibility, then I have to be concerned, number one, wherewith my influence is the greatest, where I'm at, where I am rubbing elbows with people every day.
8: Right.
10: The world begins outside the doors of the church building. That means the streets surrounding the church building, and from that point outward until the whole world. You know. And so it may be that there may be individuals in the congregation who have the capability to do the door knocking. They may have the ability to go to a foreign field. They may have a great ability to learn a foreign language, which would be highly beneficial if they were to go to a foreign field. And then there are others who, because of their age, are incapable of going, but they certainly can send. They have responsibility to. So while we all are individual Christians, we are at the same time members of specific congregations. And those congregations collectively have responsibility to preach the gospel of the whole world.
8: Amen. Good stuff. All right. You agree with that, Matthew?
9: I agree.
8: Right. Now, your local congregation, how are you going to evangelize the whole world? That's the question, I guess.
9: Yes. I think that, as this old saying goes, charity starts at home. And so evangelism should start there as well in that area. I think that it's good to be involved in what we call world evangelism, you know, sending either supporting missionaries somewhere or sending some of your own to a mission field and planting a congregation in an area. And so you can train up Christians there and they can evangelize there. You know, it's you can plant the seed there and it grows, hopefully. And I think that it starts at home and just goes, like you're talking about, everywhere from the world.
10: When you think about, since the seed of the kingdom is the Word of God, we know that's the case. There's no such thing as a Christian that has ever been made outside of learning the truth believe it and obey in it, then first and foremost, the message has to be disseminated as far and wide as possible. And if, you know, if this means that we're a part of right here does not figure into that plan prominently, then something's terribly wrong with the thinking of somebody. Because whether we like it or not, my poor English-speaking abilities do have the ability to communicate God's will to man, wherever they might be. And this program and others like it can go to places that I'll never go, that Matthew will never go. Yeah. And when we realize the great opportunity in that, then we'll do a whole lot better job of evangelizing the world.
8: And it may be something that kind of takes care of itself. 1 Corinthians 15:58. You think about the words that Paul chose there. Therefore, my beloved brethren. Now, he didn't just say church, generally speaking. He said brethren. Mm-hmm. That's individual brothers and sisters. Be ye steadfast, unmovable, always abounding in the work of the Lord, for as much as you know that your labors are not in vain in the Lord.
10: Exactly.
8: It takes seven people to reach around the world. You can have a connection to anybody anywhere else in the world through seven people, through people you know in politics, the city government, you know, local and state, and then federal government, and then back down the step ladder to the other country, wherever it is. But you can have a connection to through those people. And how often do you travel outside of your home state, your home environment, and run into people that you know from other parts of the world,
10: exactly.
8: You know, that know somebody that you know? So it's doable. It has to start, as you've said, where we are. So James Watkins, it says, do the best you can with what you have where you are and trust the Lord for what you can't, where you ain't, and what you ain't, and something like that. But anyway, that's the way we need to approach it.
10: Exactly.
8: It's personally, I think the Lord's church as a whole has an obligation to carry the gospel into the whole world in every generation.
10: Every generation.
8: Every generation.
10: Exactly.
8: All right. Well, that's what we're trying to do here. I appreciate you listening. Get your Bible. Follow along every time that we're together. If you find something you believe is inconsistent with what we've said, please let us know, because our number one obligation and ambition is to be approved of God and go to heaven. 2 Corinthians 5:9. So we would appreciate a word from you. Thank you for listening so much. There's a

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2: We do have another caller on the line. 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William?
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2: Great question. Great question. Good evening and welcome again to GBN Live. We're so glad to be with you tonight. We want to encourage you to stay with us the next hour. We're going to be talking about the subject of hell. 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Tonight on our program, we have with us Brother Billy Bland. Brother Billy is on the program from time to time, and we're always glad to have him with us. And Billy, so good to have you.
7: Thank you, Brother Mike. It's great to be here.
2: Also have with us Brother Don Blackwell, and Don is also a regular guest on the program. And Don, likewise, great to have you on the program.
8: Thank you. Always happy to be here, Mike.
2: Tonight, as we begin this program and as we talk about the subject of hell, I understand that this is a topic that typically people don't like to discuss. Yeah. And it is a topic that people really don't want to listen to,
7: right?
2: But nonetheless, it is a biblical subject, and so in light of that, I think it needs to be addressed. And the Bible talks about how we are to reprove, rebuke, exhort with all long-suffering and teaching. And so not every lesson can be positive in nature,
7: right?
2: Let me just very quickly point out some statistics. A Barna research group reported back in 2003 that 39% of Americans said that hell is a state of eternal separation from God's presence. And then there were 32% that said it is an actual place of torment and suffering where people's souls go after death. And then finally, 13% of the population said that hell is just a symbol of an unknown bad outcome after death. And so statistics are good, but really what we want to know, what does the Bible say? Brother Billy, as we begin tonight, what about the subject of hell? Why is it that people don't talk about it and lots of folks don't want to hear about it?
7: I think it's the old idea of out of sight, out of mind. Hell is a topic that anyone in his right mind, no one wants to go to hell. And consequently, we have a lot of people who then